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2: 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I'm Eric Hansen, sitting in for Mike today in the Relief Factor studios. Thanks for joining us on Salem News Channel and the Salem Radio Network. Recently, Dr. Anthony Fauci testified before Congress, where he heard some harsh criticism. We also got a dose of explicit language from the senators, and this is not the first time.
3: Driving into work, I was talking to some friends of mine, a couple, husband and wife, arguing at the kitchen table over whether or not he ought to go to jail. The wife thinks he absolutely should, considering all the harm that was caused to the United States. The husband thinks there's nothing really gained by sending an 85-year-old man to prison. I don't know why being 85 gets you off the hook. I don't understand that. It's a good question, and you may have an answer or two. Dr. Scott Atlas of Stanford Hoover Institute was on with Laura Ingraham saying that accountability doesn't really necessarily mean Fauci goes to jail. This is public accountability. The satisfying thing was knowing that Fauci had to sit there and take it. He had to listen to all

extra. Axios has a piece this morning about how public and political profanity is having a moment. Politicians are increasingly abandoning scripted language and publicly cursing. Profanity is becoming a political tool. And I don't like that at all. Look, that's what the Democrats were doing. Remember a few months ago? They were all using this scripted F Trump, and all these little meek, mild, little schoolmarm-looking congresswomen, F Trump, F Trump, and they weren't saying F. And it's a joke. It's embarrassing. It's cringy. It's not worthy of the office. Well, with all due respect, if we say that about Democrats, we ought to hold Republicans to the same standard. I hate to sound like a prude, and maybe I do. I am so sick of being in public spaces where teenagers are dropping the F-bomb and GD and everything else in front of a bunch of impressionable men, women, and children. The culture has been so coarsened by the acceptance of filthy language. And if I'm not going to want to say that in a public place or say it on this talk show, why in the world would it be okay for a U.S. senator to do it? President Trump, I'm going to be consistent here. I don't like it when he does it. I know he talks that way probably in private, but he is the president of the United States. Bernie Moreno cursing out Fauci. And again, go back. I mean, the Axios piece, maybe they have some amnesia. They may not remember all the Democrats who lined up a few months ago, almost as if on cue, F Trump, F Trump, F Trump. And it's just, it's wrong. And we shouldn't be afraid to kind of stand up for a little bit of decency. Everything is so agitated. We're all at each other's throats. There's such disagreement. There's such polarization. We're in our own little tribes. And I understand that. But the use of profanity as a political tool is just degrading, insulting, and should not be accepted. Again, this was the disagreement I had with Mark Davis, and I hope you check it out, M&M Extra, wherever you get your podcast, or go to YouTube, M&M, it's M-A-N-D, M&M Extra. We're having so much fun with this podcast, and it continues to grow, and the chemistry that he and I have had together for years on his morning radio show is now being captured on this podcast. I think you'll enjoy it if you're looking for a podcast to help you pass the time. Mark's point was, well, cursing is it's not extemporaneous. And I said, well, yes, it is. If you hit your thumb with a hammer, you might let out a profanity. If you're in a public hearing from the, U.S. Senate, and you're interrogating or questioning a witness like Anthony Fauci, you don't need to say, what the F are you thinking? And this shouldn't be just a boomer thing. Maybe young people right now in this audience are rolling your eyes at me. Okay, roll your eyes. Maybe I am old-fashioned. Maybe I do wish we could clean up the culture. When we talk about a culture war, well, this is part of that. We talk about the coarsening, the degrading of American culture. This is part of that. And accepting profanity as mainstream is part of that. I'm not going to pretend to be a saint. I let loose with some profanity in my off-air life. And I shouldn't. It's wrong. A couple guys get together. I mean, and Mark would say the same thing, I'm sure. Both of us, you sometimes, you sling around

0: some words that you should that you wouldn't say in public. But I sure wouldn't say them in public. I sure wouldn't say them at the dinner at a restaurant. I sure wouldn't say it on an airplane. I sure wouldn't say it on a subway. I sure wouldn't say it in the shopping mall. It's kind of cheap and it's kind of lazy. And hey, call me crazy here, and I say this as a Senator Bernie Moreno fan. I like the guy. I think he's doing great work in Ohio. That's a mistake to use that kind of profanity in an open hearing like he did yesterday. Tell me I'm wrong. Feel free. Prove me wrong, as Charlie would say. 800-655-MIKE. Welcome aboard. It's Thursday, July the 30th, 2026. I'm glad you're here. We won't spend tons of time on this here in the Relief Factor studios, but I am interested in if you think I'm overreacting to Bernie Moreno. And then the other question is, do I play the clip so you can hear it? Obviously, bleeping out the F-bomb. I mean, maybe it's important for you to see and hear the clip so you can have it in proper context. He did not just lose his temper. It was very deliberate. And that leads, I think Axios's analysis is correct. Politicians are increasingly using public profanity as a political tool. And it's wrong. It's a mistake.
1: 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The Highlight Show returns after this. You're all right.

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1: We're back on the Mike Gallagher Highlight Show. Eric Hansen sitting in. Let's return to Mike as we hear what our audience has to say on this matter.
2: Well, here it is. This is Bernie Marino. Don't worry. Obviously, the clip in context. And let me read some of these texts. Let me start with the one that tells me to shut up. I always love that. You're texting a talk show host that you want to shut up. Okay, I got a better idea. An easier way for you not to be subjected to my offensive dialogue, Chicago. Chicago writes, please, you might be correct, but try feigning an exceedingly far more moral outrage against our government's leaders like Fauci and the North Carolina University professor and scientist who aided and abetted and funded the bioterrorism research gain of function with China. You show more outrage against a guy who said his company, who sold his companies to try and prosecute this madness as a senator. Shut up. Okay, well, thank you. Glad you're having a good day, Chicago. Mike from Dayton, Ohio. Mike, you're right. Dropping the F-bomb probably isn't a good thing, but in this case, it couldn't have been more appropriate. Fauci deserved it. Here's Florida, Orlando. I'm certainly no stranger to profanity. However, it does not belong in the public context. There is a time and place when you should be professional, and the courtroom or the U.S. Senate hearing should be one of them. Here was Bernie Marino, what he sounded like in letting loose in front of Anthony Fauci.
3: It was about 6 years ago today that I decided I'm going to give up my businesses, sell them all, run for office, run for the United States Senate. Here I am sitting in front of you 6 years later saying, who the f*** do you think you were for doing that? It is a total disgrace what you did to this country. And if my Democrat colleagues are standing there defending you, I hope the voters of the United States of America watch the clips of every one of you doting on a guy who was more interested in being a celebrity than saving American people.
2: Now, again, you can hear it in his voice. He's calm, cool, measured. He is in control. That, to me, was an absolute intentional message. Who the F do you think you were for doing that? And look, I give Bernie Marino tons of credit. And I've heard this story before. In fact, when we did an event in Columbus and he was on stage with us, that came up, that this was the reason he ran for Senate. That he gave up his businesses to represent the American people, largely so we never get put through anything like this again. And I commend him for that. And I'm not feigning any kind of righteous indignation. I just believe that there is one, as the one texter put it, there's just a time and a place. Let's start with Amanda in Montgomery, Alabama. Hi, Amanda. Welcome to the show.
4: Hi, how are you?
2: I'm good. How are you doing today?
4: I'm doing good. Listen, I completely agree with you about young children dropping the F-bombs is inappropriate and the way that it's politicized. I totally get that point, and I concede that point completely. But I do think that in this text of the way that Marino used this, he is expressing the frustration of thousands to millions of Americans who went through COVID and watched their loved one die at this man who, as you guys stated, became a celebrity.
2: Sure.
4: And I think for me, I was proud of him when he said this because it expressed my frustration as well. There's a time and a place for profanity, and I just think this was the moment that it just needed to be said.
2: So my question to you, the pushback I'd give, and I totally respect your point, and I understand where you're coming from. My point is, can you not express frustration in a public place or a forum like this without using the F word?
4: Absolutely, absolutely. But I do feel that in this scenario and in this situation, it was called for.
2: Gotcha.
4: I don't think every situation would call for it, but in this one, I completely concur that it is a absolute necessity. Because
2: okay.
4: of all of the drama that we had to go through with COVID and all of the people that we lost and all of the frustrations in the nursing homes, if you experienced that on a level, you would understand that saying that in that forum, to me, I was so proud of that because I was like, that is exactly what I was thinking. I just didn't have the nerve to say it publicly.
2: I got it. All right, Amanda, appreciate the call. Scott's in Louisville. Scott, what do you think?
5: Yeah, I disagree with the previous caller. Profanity is getting worse. I think it's unprofessional, unintelligent, and absolutely lazy. I had a guy come in my office not too long ago, and he always says the F-bomb. I mean, he uses that as a noun, a verb, an adjective. And I asked him, do you talk like that at home in front of your kids? And he goes, no, not at all. I said, then why do you do it here?
2: Right.
5: He goes, to get my point across. And I said, do you ever hear me use language like that when I am in a heated discussion in a meeting?
2: Right.
5: No, I don't.
2: And you're still getting your point. And you're still getting your points across.
5: I still get my point here.
2: So exactly.
5: I said, do you want to stop talking like that? And he goes,
2: Well, good for you. Good for calling him out.
1: 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Coming up, Mike meets his adoring audience. 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Just to

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11: 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Trump derangement syndrome is a real thing, and Mike has proof.
12: Just saw something funny posted by the White House. They've sent out a prescription for Trump derangement syndrome. I was talking to Hugh Hewitt this morning about some things. We were catching up, and Hugh and I were just sort of commiserating over the fact that Trump derangement syndrome is real. I mean, it is an absolute, tangible, visible, clear mental disorder. My friend Mark Davis always says Trump derangement syndrome takes nice people, makes them mean and nasty. It takes smart people, makes them dumb. It takes funny people, makes them unfunny. And so the White House today issued a prescription. It's all on the RX prescription form. Patient info, malady, Trump derangement syndrome, treatment. One, trusting in Trump. Two, listen to the national anthem. Three, limit fake news. And four, don't be a panickin. Tracy found the story. This is from September of last year. This is from the New York Post. Serena Williams, you know, the Texas superstar, she shared her discomfort after discovering a decorative cotton plant in a New York City hotel. She asked Fan on her Instagram, "All right, everyone, how do we feel about cotton as decoration? Personally, for me, it doesn't feel great," she said. The tennis great visibly shuddered before walking off camera. She shuddered at a cotton plant decorated in a ritzy New York City hotel room. You know, I'm sitting here thinking of all the things that the left doesn't get upset about. They're not offended by mocking Charlie Kirk's assassination. This so-called comedian Pete Davidson, this talentless guy that, you know, keeps popping up. He was on Saturday Night Live for a while. He's the guy that's always looks like he's stoned, got tattoos everywhere. But he's, you know, real popular comic. I can't even repeat the joke he told about mocking Charlie Kirk being shot in the neck because it's so grotesque and it's also got a sexual innuendo. So I can't even repeat it, but it's filthy. And, of course, that got a big laugh, making fun of Charlie Kirk's assassination. They're not offended by assassination attempts on President Trump. They're not offended by a social media frenzy. Somebody should do it, meaning somebody should kill Trump. That doesn't offend them. Political violence. Do you know there's a poll out that 43% of Democrats think the Butler, Pennsylvania assassination attempt was staged? 43%. Now, all kidding aside, do you know how nuts you have to be to think that that was a staged event? They're not offended by people marching through the streets saying death to the Jews. They're not offended by pro-Hamas flags in the streets of New York or Berkeley or Portland. But the expression, hey, Hakeem Jeffries, make sure you please keep your cotton-picking hands out of Virginia. Leave us alone on the redistricting thing. That's what they're offended by. That makes them mad. That leads them to deny or to demand that Representative Jen Kiggins, a Republican from Virginia, should step down. Gavin Newsom, she needs to be shown the door. Jeff is back from Allentown, Pennsylvania. Hello, Jeff. Welcome back.
13: Mike, you could easily be a Walmart greeter.
12: I think I'd be good at that. Hi, everybody. Hello, welcome to Walmart. I used to be Mike Gallagher.
13: There you go. Hey, Mike.
12: What's up?
13: You got to have pattern recognition. They think trees are racist. They think freeways are racist.
12: Bridges.
13: They think Bubba Wallace rope on his garage door was racist when everybody had the same rope on all the garage doors.
12: So, remember when Pete Buttigieg said that bridges are racist?
13: Correct.
12: And he had a whole lengthy thing about how they built bridges like intentionally lower so that black families couldn't. I don't even know what lunacy he was engaged in. But Jeff, they got nothing. This is what they've got.
13: Well, this is going to go the way of climate change. That's on its way. That's almost on its way out now. But some of them still bring it up. So they'll bring this up until it's gone.
12: Well, and I don't know if you even know that the New York Times, and I think we mentioned this yesterday, the New York Times just put out an op-ed suggesting that climate change is done. There's no such thing as climate change. It's like they glom onto something. The left just gravitates to a goofy cause for a while, and then they go away. Then they vanish. I mean, honestly, I'd like to find one person who could be offended by this exchange. Can we play the exchange one more time? This is on WRVA. The local host is a guy by the name of Rich Herrera. And I understand we've got some Tampa Bay ties. I think he worked for the Tampa Bay, was it the Rays? And I think Roger knows him. Roger Shulman knows him. But in any event, maybe we get him on the show. I mean, I don't know. I feel sorry for the guy. I don't want to put him on the spot. He's talking to this Congresswoman, Jen Kiggins, about Hakeem Jeffries being involved in the gerrymandering in the Commonwealth of Virginia. This is the exchange that is leading people like Gavin Newsom and the whole Democrat machine to demand that this Congresswoman resign for agreeing with an obvious racist phrase.
14: If Hakeem Jeffries wants to be involved in Virginia politics, then I suggest he does what all a bunch of New Yorkers are doing. Leave New York, move down here to Virginia, run for office down here. You could represent us. If not, get your cotton-picking hands off of Virginia.
15: That's right. Ditto. Yes. Yes to that.
12: Now, what was she supposed to say? Oh, Rich, do you realize you just said get your cotton-picking hands out of Virginia about a black man? People might think that means you think he should be picking cotton in the fields. You think she's going to say that? Then they'd come get her with a butterfly net, put her in a rubber room. Now, you want to hear actual racism? How racist is it for a United States senator to say that one black man voting for Donald Trump is one too many? You see, if you're black, you're not allowed to be a Trump supporter, according to the Democrat machine. This is Senator Raphael Warnock, the Democrat senator from Georgia, telling the host of Pod Save America, Jon Favreau, that one black man voting for Trump, well, that's just one too many.
16: Everyday people know that the system is stacked against them. They know it in their bones, and they don't always have the words, you know, that we want to use.
17: They know it. Do they feel like they can change
16: they
17: it?
16: They feel it. Yeah, I think that's that. You know, that's the thing. Do people feel empowered to change it? And I do think that there are a lot of people who feel powerless, which is why they signed up for Donald Trump. You asked me that question earlier. Let me ask it, answer it more directly. I think that there are people, and I do think it's overstated. Donald Trump didn't have this whole huge slew of black men voting for them. I think part of that was a game they played during the election in 24. I think they were trying to create a permission structure, a bandwagon, so people would jump on it. But there were no overwhelming. It was one is too many, but there weren't overwhelming numbers of black men voting for Donald Trump.
12: One black man voting for Donald Trump, one too many. You see, black Americans, you better pay attention. You got to follow the instructions here, and you got to be on the right side politically, or you don't count. Now that's like actual racism, but they'll never connect those dots, will they? The people on the left. Wow.
11: 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That's next on the Highlight Show.

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1: 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I'm Eric Hansen sitting in for Mike today. Is this anger in America just Democrats versus Republicans, or is it something deeper?
2: We're no longer talking about Democrat policies versus Republican policies. This is no longer an issue of right versus left, liberalism versus conservatism. This is good and evil. David's in Jacksonville, Florida. Good to have you here, David, on the Mike Gallagher Show. Welcome aboard.
3: Yeah, hey, Mike. Thanks so much. I appreciate it. I just really want to talk to you about bad ideas that absolutely need to be ridiculed. I think right now the most toxic and poisonous form of religion is Islam. It's not a peaceful religion. I'll draw your attention to the national news and international news where they're murdering Christians and raping women and children all across Europe right now. It's akin to the KKK back in the 20s and 30s. That movement had senators. They had elected a president. They held high office. And finally, with the help of people like Stetson Kennedy, I'm sure you know that story about the writer who actually helped with the writers of Superman, revealed their codes and their secret languages and their twisted ideology of lynching and burning crosses and killing people. It was finally defeated. It exists, but Islam must be crushed.
2: Well, there's a problem with that, of course, because there's millions and millions of peaceful Muslims all over the world. And when you say that Islam must be crushed, by the way, you're sounding like Paul Krugman. So it's almost like you're intentionally, you almost sound like a troll to me. Because you're saying, well, I'm a conservative who thinks that millions and millions of people all over the world need to be crushed. Because they have a religious belief. There are radical Islamists all over the world. There's no question about it. There have been many, many deaths. A lot of people killed in the name of Islam. And if the fact that you just hung up, I think you're a troll. I think you're trying to pretend to be something you're not. But there are people who say things like that. And look, we just have to call that out. That's not a typical conservative viewpoint that millions of people need to be eradicated. So I get what you're doing. I understand your attempt there to cleverly mimic Paul Krugman calling for the elimination of the MAGA movement. You're a troll. Where's that? We got to hit the song, Eric. Because come on, we got to when I spot a troll, we got to give them the proper tribute.
4: I'm the grumpy old troll. Who lives under the bridge? Hey, I'm the grumpy old troll. Who lives under the bridge?
2: Incidentally, and there'll be people who say, oh, Mike Gallagher was defending Islam. Look, again, I'm the one who said over and over after 9/11, not all Muslims are terrorists, but all the terrorists are Muslim. I get it. I understand what radical Islamic terrorists have done to the world. But you cannot take an ideology, a religion, and say we've got to eradicate the entire religious movement. I suspect that what David was hoping was that I was, oh, you're right, David, let's crush Islam because it's destroying. And then, of course, my hypocrisy over my objection to Paul Krugman would be pretty evident. But look, David, nice try. You got to get up pretty early in the morning, though, to pull one over on old Gallagher. Here's a nice text from Atlanta, Georgia. Mike, thanks for your common sense response to the guy who said that Islam should be eradicated. A Muslim cardiologist who immigrated from Pakistan gave me 11 more years with my husband. But here's a text from Columbus. Mike, there are no moderate Islamists. They are all radical. Islam is not a religion. It's an ideology. And finally, from Pennsylvania, you are lost on this topic, Mike. And, you know, again, it's so funny that people who would send texts like this don't even recognize they sound exactly like the unhinged lunatic Paul Krugman who wants to eradicate all of MAGA. You remember, I mean, I can promise you that these folks who think I'm lost on saying that not all Muslims are radical extremists, I guarantee you they don't know any Muslims. promise you they don't know any Muslims. Or if they do, they secretly suspect that that Muslim they know is about to blow up their house. You know, I mean, that's how toxic people can get. Again, very easy to make a distinction between radical Islamic terrorists and Muslims who would never dream of committing acts of violence. But sadly, there are people who can't make that distinction.
1: 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That's next on the Highlight Show.

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2: 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I'm Eric Hansen, sitting in for Mike today in the Relief Factor studios. Thanks for joining us on Salem News Channel and the Salem Radio Network. Recently, Dr. Anthony Fauci testified before Congress, where he heard some harsh criticism. We also got a dose of explicit language from the senators, and this is not the first time.
3: Driving into work, I was talking to some friends of mine, a couple, husband and wife, arguing at the kitchen table over whether or not he ought to go to jail. The wife thinks he absolutely should, considering all the harm that was caused to the United States. The husband thinks there's nothing really gained by sending an 85-year-old man to prison. I don't know why being 85 gets you off the hook. I don't understand that. It's a good question, and you may have an answer or two. Dr. Scott Atlas of Stanford Hoover Institute was on with Laura Ingraham saying that accountability doesn't really necessarily mean Fauci goes to jail. This is public accountability. The satisfying thing was knowing that Fauci had to sit there and take it. He had to listen to all of the litany of woes. I could have done without the F-bomb from Bernie Moreno. I like him. I think Senator Moreno is really, really good. That was deliberate. That was, of course, by design. He didn't just accidentally say it. I can't play it for you because we'll have to bleep it out because of FCC requirements. But, he said that basically, what the F were you thinking? And I think he posted it somewhere else. And I had a little bit of a disagreement with my podcast partner, Mark Davis, from M&M Extra. Axios has a piece this morning about how public and political profanity is having a moment. Politicians are increasingly abandoning scripted language and publicly cursing. Profanity is becoming a political tool. And I don't like that at all. Look, that's what the Democrats were doing. Remember a few months ago? They were all using this scripted F Trump, and all these little meek, mild, little schoolmarm-looking congresswomen, F Trump, F Trump, and they weren't saying F. And it's a joke. It's embarrassing. It's cringy. It's not worthy of the office. Well, with all due respect, if we say that about Democrats, we ought to hold Republicans to the same standard. I hate to sound like a prude, and maybe I do. I am so sick of being in public spaces where teenagers are dropping the F-bomb and GD and everything else in front of a bunch of impressionable men, women, and children. The culture has been so coarsened by the acceptance of filth

0: They may not remember all the Democrats who lined up a few months ago, almost as if on cue, F Trump, F Trump, F Trump. And it's just, it's wrong. And we shouldn't be afraid to kind of stand up for a little bit of decency. Everything is so agitated. We're all at each other's throats. There's such disagreement. There's such polarization. We're in our we're in our own little tribes, and I understand that. But profanity, the use of profanity as a political tool, is just degrading, insulting, and should not be accepted. Again, make no. This was the disagreement I had with Mark Davis, and I hope you check it out. M&M Extra, wherever you get your podcast, or go to YouTube. M&M. It's M&D. M&M Extra. We're having so much fun with this podcast, and it continues to grow. And the chemistry that he and I have had together for years on his morning radio show is now being captured on this podcast. I think you'll enjoy it if you're looking for a podcast to help help you pass the time. Mark's point was, well, cursing is it's not extemporaneous. And I said, well, yes, it is. If you hit your thumb with a hammer, you might let out a profanity. If you're in a public hearing from the, you know, U.S. Senate, and you're interrogating or questioning a witness like Anthony Fauci, you don't need to say, what the F are you thinking? And this shouldn't be just a boomer thing. Maybe young people right now in this audience are rolling your eyes at me. Okay, roll your eyes. Maybe I am old-fashioned. Maybe I do wish we could clean up the culture. When we talk about a culture war, well, this is part of that. We talk about the coarsening, the degrading of American culture. This is part of that. And accepting profanity as mainstream is part of that. I'm not going to pretend to be a saint. I let loose with some profanity in my off-air life. And I shouldn't. It's wrong. A couple guys get together. I mean, and Mark would say the same thing, I'm sure. Both of us, you sling around some words that you wouldn't say in public. But I sure wouldn't say them in public. I sure wouldn't say them at the dinner at a restaurant. I sure wouldn't say it on an airplane. I sure wouldn't say it on a subway. I sure wouldn't say it in the shopping mall. It's kind of cheap and it's kind of lazy. And hey, call me crazy here, and I say this as a Senator Bernie Moreno fan. I like the guy. I think he's doing great work in Ohio. That's a mistake to use that kind of profanity in an open hearing like he did yesterday. Tell me I'm wrong. Feel free. Prove me wrong, as Charlie would say. 800-655-MIKE. Welcome aboard. It's Thursday, July the 30th, 2026. I'm glad you're here. We won't spend tons of time on this here in the Relief Factor studios, but I am interested in if you think I'm overreacting to Bernie Moreno. And then the other question is, do I play the clip so you can hear it? Obviously, bleeping out the F-bomb. I mean, maybe it's important for you to see and hear the clip so you can have it in proper context. He did not just lose his temper. It was very deliberate. And that leads, I think Axios's analysis is correct. Politicians are increasingly using public profanity as a political tool. And it's wrong. It's a mistake.
1: 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The Highlight Show returns after this. You're

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1: We're back on the Mike Gallagher Highlight Show. Eric Hansen sitting in. Let's return to Mike as we hear what our audience has to say on this matter.
2: Well, here it is. This is Bernie Marino. Don't worry. Obviously, the clip in context. And let me read some of these texts. Let me start with the one that tells me to shut up. I always love that. You're texting a talk show host that you want to shut up. Okay, I got a better idea. An easier way for you not to be subjected to my offensive dialogue, Chicago. Chicago writes, please, you might be correct, but try feigning an exceedingly far more moral outrage against our government's leaders like Fauci and the North Carolina University professor and scientist who aided and abetted and funded the bioterrorism research gain of function with China. You show more outrage against a guy who said his company, who sold his companies to try and prosecute this madness as a senator. Shut up. Okay, well, thank you. Glad you're having a good day, Chicago. Mike from Dayton, Ohio. Mike, you're right. Dropping the F-bomb probably isn't a good thing, but in this case, it couldn't have been more appropriate. Fauci deserved it. Here's Florida, Orlando. I'm certainly no stranger to profanity. However, it does not belong in the public context. There is a time and place when you should be professional, and the courtroom or the U.S. Senate hearing should be one of them. Here was Bernie Marino, what he sounded like in letting loose in front of Anthony Fauci.
3: It was about 6 years ago today that I decided I'm going to give up my businesses, sell them all, run for office, run for the United States Senate. Here I am sitting in front of you 6 years later saying, who the f*** do you think you were for doing that? It is a total disgrace what you did to this country. And if my Democrat colleagues are standing there defending you, I hope the voters of the United States of America watch the clips of every one of you doting on a guy who was more interested in being a celebrity than saving American people.
2: Now, again, you can hear it in his voice. He's calm, cool, measured. He is in control. That, to me, was an absolute intentional message. Who the F do you think you were for doing that? And look, I give Bernie Marino tons of credit. And I've heard this story before. In fact, when we did an event in Columbus and he was on stage with us, that came up, that this was the reason he ran for Senate, that he gave up his businesses to represent the American people, largely so we never get put through anything like this again. And I commend him for that. And I'm not feigning any kind of righteous indignation. I just believe that there is one, as the one texter put it, there's just a time and a place. Let's start with Amanda in Montgomery, Alabama. Hi, Amanda. Welcome to the show.
4: Hi, how are you?
2: I'm good. How are you doing today?
4: I'm doing good. Listen, I completely agree with you about young children dropping the F-bomb is inappropriate and the way that it's politicized. I totally get that point, and I concede that point completely. But I do think that in this text of the way that Marino used this, he is expressing the frustration of thousands to millions of Americans who went through COVID and watched their loved one die at this man who, as you guys stated, became a celebrity.
2: Sure.
4: And I think for me, I was proud of him when he said this because it expressed my frustration as well. There's a time and a place for profanity, and I just think this was the moment that it just needed to be said.
2: So my question to you, the pushback I'd give, and I totally respect your point, and I understand where you're coming from. My point is, can you not express frustration in a public place or a forum like this without using the F word?
4: Absolutely, absolutely. But I do feel that in this scenario and in this situation, it was called for.
2: Gotcha.
4: I don't think every situation would call for it, but in this one, I completely concur that it is a absolute necessity. Because
2: okay.
4: of all of the drama that we had to go through with COVID and all of the people that we lost and all of the frustrations in the nursing homes, if you experienced that on a level, you would understand that saying that in that forum, to me, I was so proud of that because I was like, that is exactly what I was thinking. I just didn't have the nerve to say it publicly.
2: I got it. All right, Amanda, appreciate the call. Scott's in Louisville. Scott, what do you think?
5: Yeah, I disagree with the previous caller. Profanity is getting worse. I think it's unprofessional, unintelligent, and absolutely lazy. I had a guy come in my office not too long ago, and he always says the F-bomb. I mean, he uses that as a noun, a verb, an adjective. And I asked him, do you talk like that at home in front of your kids? And he goes, no, not at all. I said, then why do you do it here?
2: Right.
5: He goes, to get my point across. And I said, do you ever hear me use language like that when I am in a heated discussion in a meeting?
2: Right.
5: No, I don't.
2: And you're still getting your point. And you're still getting your points across.
5: I still get my point here. So
2: exactly.
5: I said, do you want to stop talking like that? And he goes,
2: well, I good for you. Good for calling him out.
1: 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Coming up, Mike meets his adoring audience. That's next on the Highlight Show. Just to know.

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1: It's Labor Day, the perfect time for the Mike Gallagher Highlight Show. I'm Eric Hansen in for Mike today in the Relief Factor studios. Listeners were fired up about Dr. Fauci and the lies he told, which got Mike wondering about the passion talk shows inspire.
2: What? People are spicy and fired up over this particular topic. Getting a little hot in the kitchen here. Let me read this email I just saw from a very nice guy, David in Waukegan, Illinois. If it offends your delicate ears, maybe you should look for other work or just retire. You're the last person I would want on my side in a gunfight. You would never pull the trigger. These effing people, he didn't say effing, like Fauci, need to be put in front of a firing squad on live TV. Well, David, I promise you, if you you and I are ever in a gunfight and I'm in the trenches with you, if I'm in the foxhole with you, every time I pull the trigger, I'll be going, F, F, F, F, F. I'll blast away the F-bomb for you. Will that make you feel better, Jor or David? Hey, David, will that soothe your aggravation with me? Come on, let's get him. Bang, bang, bang. F, F, F. SSS. I mean, how many letters could we use for how many different letters could we use to cover up the word itself? Oh, my goodness. Hang in there, David. I appreciate you listening. I really do. I'm always fascinated by the emotional dynamic to a talk show. Like some people just get obsessed with hating me, and I don't get it. And yet, I meet people all the time, and I hear from people who seem to really appreciate what we do. I was at the CVS yesterday afternoon getting my ivermectin, which I get every week, per my doc. Lady in the line behind me said hi, and she went on and on about Salem News Channel and the Mike Gallagher Show, and she started to cry. And I always feel awkward when somebody cries. And she just said, I love you so much. I think you are so special, and I feel like your family. I mean, there's not a medium like this that connects with people the way we do. Sometimes I get defensive when somebody writes me a note or a text or tells me, chews me out to tell me how to do the talk show. I always am tempted, and sometimes I do write back and say, you know, I'm not sure what you do for a living, but what would it be like for me to come into your office and tell you how to do your job better? That's my thin skin probably, but because I get it. I mean, we're just something coming out of the speakers to you, and you want to criticize me or whatever. You have every right to do that, but I always think that's odd that you're going to tell. Not for nothing. I didn't just start doing this a couple weeks ago. I've been at this for a little while, and I would like to think I'm pretty decent at what I do, but it doesn't mean you don't have to agree with me all the time. But I don't know that it makes sense when somebody tells a stranger, look, I don't agree with how you're doing your job. Here's how you should do your job. And, you know, that's just but I keep thinking of this lady and to Olivia at the CVS last night in Florida. Thank you for being so kind and so appreciative and so loving. And please don't cry. it makes me kind of sad because I don't want it. You know, that's not something I would expect. But she also mentioned the prayer, and every day I'm praying. I composed this a couple weeks ago, and somebody suggested we ought to put this on little prayer cards and maybe send it out to people. We may consider doing that, but thank you for all the positive feedback we've gotten from the prayer. And look, bear in mind, this is not a Christian teaching and talk show. That's one of our formats at Salem Media, but this is a secular news talk format. That's what we do. That's how we do it every day. I mean, that's the dynamic or the environment we're in. But I am a Christian who is allowed to express my faith, and I deeply appreciate that. And so with that in mind, we pray together. Heavenly Father, we come before you with humble hearts, asking for your mercy and your peace in this uncertain hour. We lift up the leaders of our nation and leaders around the world. Grant them wisdom beyond their own understanding, the courage to do what is right, and discernment that may prevent needless suffering. Guide every decision with justice, with restraint, with a desire for peace. Lord, we pray for the brave men and women of our military and for our police officers, firefighters, paramedics, all first responders, including the law enforcement officers of ICE. Surround them with your protection. Strengthen them for the difficult days ahead. Comfort their families and bring them safely home. We ask you to watch over our country, unite us in purpose, calm our fears, and remind us that our ultimate hope is found in you and in you alone. May your peace rule in our hearts. May your truth guide our nation. And may your hand of protection rest upon America. In the name of Jesus, we pray. Amen. I saw a text that got my attention. I didn't even realize this. Did it strike you as bizarre that neither George W. Bush or Bill Clinton or Barack Obama bothered to attend Senator Lindsey Graham's funeral? There were, you know, say what you will about Lindsey Graham. You may or may not have agreed with him. Maybe you disagreed with his public policies, whatever. I mean, first of all, like Trump, Graham had an ability to be very charming and endearing and win people over. People really liked him. A lot of Democrats liked him. I liked him. He was funny and warm and real. Spent time interviewing him, went to Washington, D.C., went to his offices in South Carolina, liked him very much. But he served for 31 years in Congress under five different presidents. Only one of them bothered to attend his funeral. And that, of course, would be President Trump. Where was George W. Bush? Where was Bill Clinton? Where was Barack Obama? I mean, come to think of it, were there very many high-profile Democrats who attended? I think I saw Chuck Schumer. But anybody have an answer to that? What in the world could those three living presidents have been thinking? America appreciated Lindsey Graham's sacrifice, a guy who served this country as a member of the U.S. Service Corps. He was a JAG lawyer, and he served. He was a willing member of our fighting forces. He served for decades, a U.S. senator. And George W. Bush couldn't be bothered to show up with his wife? Bill and Hillary were too busy? Barack Obama couldn't be bothered? What am I missing here?
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1: 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Let's dig into this story about all of our living former presidents who failed to show up to honor the late Senator Lindsey Graham at his funeral.
2: Did they all have scheduling conflicts? Or was there a concerted effort that these former presidents weren't going to show up in a venue where the sitting president of the United States was going to speak? I suspect it was an example of TDS. My hunch is that they didn't want to go to a memorial service where President Trump was going to speak. Do you understand my point here, my question? Am I missing something here? Somebody just texted, the difference is half mast is at sea, half staff is on land. Thank you. 800-655-MIKE. Michelle's in Texas. Michelle, why do you think that none of the living presidents showed up for Lindsey Graham except for President Trump?
3: Because sooner or later, most people will show you who they are and who they're not.
2: I think you're right.
3: If you give them the opportunity. And yep. This was an opportunity that was missed, and they failed. Their constituents, their past voters, they failed.
2: Right. Yep, absolutely. I agree with you. Thanks, Michelle. Susan in Minnesota. Hey, Susan, how are you?
4: Hi, good. So what popped into my head in answer to your question about the previous presidents not attending the funeral is that I heard it reported that Trump and Lindsey Graham had a very close relationship. Right. And that Graham frequently went over to Trump's home. So I'm thinking that they don't want to in any way validate Trump by going to the funeral, because then that would, in a sense, validate Trump's integrity if they were honoring Graham.
2: Isn't that? I think you might be right. And wouldn't that be awful? I don't want to believe that a man who I sat with in his office in Dallas and had a peanut butter sandwich with George W. Bush, who was so kind to me, wrote a note when Denise was dying and after she passed away. I mean, I don't want to believe that a guy like that would be so rabidly partisan that he would refuse to attend the funeral of Senator Lindsey Graham because of Graham's friendship with President Trump. I don't want to believe that. I'm hoping that maybe they all came down with the flu or something. All right, I got an email from some leftists make me so giddy. Some of them are so stupid, and especially the smarter they think they are if they have letters behind their name. Doug wrote me an email, and I kind of did a quick check. He's real. It's not a spoof. All right? Doug is a retired PhD. All right? And he's on all the social media sites, so he must fancy himself a commentator, all right? So Doug, the retired PhD, wrote me an email just now. Lindsey voted two Marxists to the Supreme Court. 30 years of America last decisions. For that, there is no forgiveness. Now, here's the funny part. Right beneath this imbecile's email to me, he's got quotes that he likes. You know what one of the quotes is? As part of his auto signature? Quote, What have you done with your life to show me? Parentheses, a.k.a. kindness and love, says Jesus at your death. So the retired PhD thinks there should be no forgiveness for Lindsey Graham because as a Republican senator, he voted to confirm two Supreme Court justices, no forgiveness. And at the bottom of his email, it said, what have you done with your life
5: to show
2: me kindness and demonstrate love? That's from Jesus. Hey, Doug, you think you're showing any kindness or love to the family of Lindsey Graham? You idiot. You dope. And again, a PhD. I guarantee you, Doug thinks he's smart. He thinks he's a smart guy. Has to put it on his email. Doug, I'm not gonna identify him. I don't want to give him a headache and a hassle. I have to have him deal with all of you. But Doug, PhD, retired on X, Getter, Truth Social, Substack. What? No forgiveness for Lindsey. And what kind of kindness and love have you demonstrated? Asks Jesus. Hey, Doug, let's start with you. Why don't you look in the mirror, Dr. Doug, with your PhD? Hey, Doug, how about this for kindness and love? Take your PhD and shove it in your ear. How about that? Is that good? Is that kind? Am I demonstrating my love for you? That's hysterical. That is really fun. Hey, Doug, next time you fire off some ignorant, hateful email like that, why don't you at least delete your auto signature so the whole world can't recognize what an imbecile you are? But isn't that true, though? This is the left is the ideology of tolerance, of love. Oh, we all love each other. Oh, why can't you mean Republicans be kinder and nicer? And this is a guy who tells a guy who just died, You don't get any forgiveness. What do you think, Doug? Think that's how his family feels? His loved ones, his friends? Isn't that all? They're the ones that have all the love each other signs up, and we've got to have peace, kindness, love, and they're the most hateful, vicious, nasty, ugly, miserable bunch of miscreants in the universe. Starting with Dr. Doug, Mr. Retired PhD. Well, you know what, Doug? We'll pray for you because we do believe in prayer, and that's probably like holy water in your life. Here's Kentucky, Louisville. Louisville, Kentucky sends a text. I can't resist. Dr. Doug, like so many others on the left, they want to quote Jesus, but they're not capable of living like Jesus wanted. It's really true. Another note, too, about from Connecticut, and this is my friend Peg Hudson's position. Connecticut writes, this is back to the subject of political profanity. I binge-watched Yellowstone. I was immediately struck with the prolific use of the F-bomb. It was used as an adjective, adverb, nerve. Look, you don't need it to supplement a great show like that, and that's my friend Peg's point, too. She doesn't like it either. It's a good point.
1: 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Mike returns live in studio tomorrow. I'm Eric Hansen. Thanks for being here. We'll see you for another Highlight Show around Thanksgiving.

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2: 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I'm Eric Hansen, sitting in for Mike today. So glad you could join us. Remember, you can watch the show on Salem News Channel every day. We're on Roku, Samsung TV Plus, Apple TV, and many other platforms. Of course, you can still hear us on your favorite radio station, too. This hour, we dig into an odd controversy out of the state of Virginia. Here's Mike.
3: There are days when I swear to you, I just feel like throwing in the towel. I have to sit here and conduct a talk show and report on a story out of Virginia that is so preposterous that I don't even want to do it. I rolled out of bed, saw this on X this morning, and I thought, this cannot be a real thing. We got a mayor in California pleading guilty to working for China. We got all kinds of crazy things happening in the world, and now there's a key Republican in Virginia, Representative Jen Kiggins, who is facing calls to resign. If you don't know this story, you're going to think I've had a stroke. You're not going to believe me. You're not going to believe why they want her to resign. And they're all lining up, going after her. They're going after her big time. They're going after her in a big way. She was interviewed by a local radio host in Richmond, Virginia. Now, I'm telling you, you're going to think I'm making this all up. This is not the Babylon Bee. This is the Mike Gallagher Show. And this is a true story. And if you haven't followed this, when I share this with you, you're going to see why I get a little depressed. I love what I get to do. We've got to get prices down. We've got to make life more affordable for people. There's a lot of challenges. And one of the things that we're up against is making sure that the adults continue to be running things. If the Democrat meltdown over redistricting and the way it backfired on them spectacularly hasn't demonstrated anything at all, it has demonstrated that they don't care about the rule of law, the Constitution. They don't care about following any kind of, they just want power. That's it. They want power to rule the world. So this is a woman described by Axios as a key Republican, Congresswoman Jen Kiggins. I'm going to play the exchange for you between the morning show host, a guy by the name of Rich Herrera, on Richmond's Morning News. And my apologies, I don't have the call letters on my cut sheet. So let's get that, Tracy. Let's find out. I want to make sure I give proper attribution to the radio station in Richmond, Virginia, that interviewed Congresswoman Jen Kiggins. The radio host was frustrated at Hakeem Jeffries and how he's trying to stick his nose into the Virginia redistricting issue. And the radio host, clearly exasperated, is basically telling him to butt out. He's saying, look, you want to come down here? Well, let me play it for you. Here's the host talking with Congresswoman Republican Jen Kiggins, who now is being called on to resign because of her response to something the radio host said.
4: If Hakeem Jeffries wants to be involved in Virginia politics, then I suggest he does what all a bunch of New Yorkers are doing. Leave New York, move down here to Virginia, run for office down here. You can represent us. If not, get your cotton picking hands off of Virginia.
5: That's right. Ditto. Yes. Yes to that.
3: That's it. That's the whole exchange. And she said, that's right. Ditto to that. Now, you're hearing that and you're thinking, well, why would they want her to resign? Because she agreed with the radio host on WRVA in Richmond, Virginia, that he should butt out. Mind, worry about New York. Get out of Virginia. Oh, wait a minute. He said, get your cotton-picking hands off of Virginia. And according to the smart kids, that's a racist declaration. He's a racist. She's a racist. The radio station is a racist. Anybody listening to the radio station in Richmond is a racist. Because after all, we all know that the phrase cotton, get your cotton picking hands off of Virginia, was an intentional racial slur by the Hispanic host that the black House minority leader should be picking cotton in the fields like the slaves used to do or something. I mean, honest to gosh, I almost went back to bed this morning. I had a great night's sleep. I'm ready to take on the day. I'm ready to tackle the topics. And I'm thinking, how do I even talk about this seriously? So, look, maybe I should start. Is there a

0: master bedroom apparently invokes images of slaves and masters from the plantation days, so now realtors aren't allowed to say master bedroom anymore. And the list is as long as my arm. The whole country is losing its mind. But this is, I promise you, an actual issue. So let me just turn it over to you in the Relief Factor studios. Give me your reaction. Are you offended? Is this a racist phrase? And thank you, Yasmin, who puts together all the video clips and all the montages and all the graphics. We call them chyrons. And our lower third says right now, Representative Jen Kiggins called to resign over racist phrase, and Yasmin wisely and accurately put the word racist in quotes. Good judgment call, because for the life of me, I think the people who call this a racist phrase have completely stepped off the curb. They are a couple of French fries short of a Happy Meal. 800-655-MIKE, 14 past the hour, 800-655-6453. I hope you join us.
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5: 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Here's Mike.
3: So Gavin Newsom has jumped onto the bandwagon demanding that this congresswoman be shown the door. She's racist. And if Mike Johnson, the Speaker of the House, had a spine, he would demand that she be shown the door. I'm not kidding you. I think I'm having, maybe it's a mini stroke. Maybe it's, Eric, you smell burning toast? I'm smelling some burning. And I had a caller on line 4. She hung up, though, in the break. Cheryl in Jacksonville was going to say she is totally offended by the phrase, keep your cotton-picking hands out of our state. But she hung up. I'll bet you she hung up because she was just pranking me. Because there's no way. If you're going to call this show and tell me that this is a racist expression because the word cotton is in the sentence... Here's Sean in Texas. This is hilarious. Shout out to the Robstown, Texas cotton pickers. That's their official mascot. Oh, my gosh. Sean, we can't get that out. Gavin Newsom will find out about that. He's going to want to shut the whole school down. The cotton pickers? What a bunch of Klansmen. Nebraska. Mike, Democrats have nothing better to do than dream up crap over something like this. They are completely loony, and they're out of anything. Another text. This is a sick pathetic way for Democrats to just conjure up nothing but crap. Paul in Sarasota writes on the text line, Congresswoman Jen Kiggins is too effective as a Republican House member. The Virginia Democrats can't find a good opponent for her. The radical redistricting also didn't connect her district to the far left district of Northern Virginia. I mean, honest to gosh, I don't even know where to begin other than take your calls at 800-655-MIKE. Here's Cliff in, maybe we have somebody offended. Cliff, are you offended by the expression cotton picking hands?
6: Not offended, not me, but I can understand how this is a substitute for calling somebody the N-word. So if Hakeem Jeffries, and we can both agree he's black, right? Or whatever, enough. If he came up to me and said something silly and I said, whatever, cotton picker, there's some people that are going to put two and two together where I'm substituting that for the N-word. Now, number two.
3: This is a prank call. This is a prank call, right?
6: It's not a prank call. Me. I'm trying to talk serious with you.
3: You're not trying to talk serious with me.
6: Where does the term cotton picking hands come from?
3: It's a colloquial expression that's been around forever, like, have you lost your ever-loving mind? Keep your cotton-picking hands off of something. What in the tarnation is wrong with you?
6: Okay.
3: Do you honestly think that the radio host was trying to claim that Hakeem Jeffries is a role, right? Please don't talk. Hey, Cliff, don't talk over me because we can't hear you. I promise I'm going to give you all the time in the world. Because I'm really sure you're pranking me. I think you're a troll. There's no grown man who's going to call a radio show and say, well, where did the word, are you saying the word cotton itself is offensive?
6: No, sir.
3: Oh, but cotton picking is offensive.
6: Reference to somebody's cotton picking hands refers to a field job,
3: right,
6: which was typically done. Now,
3: Wait a minute. Whoa. Finish that sentence. Finish that sentence because there's a whole lot of white people who pick cotton. You know that, right? There are lots of white people who pick cotton in the South.
6: It doesn't refer to them, though, because we were given gloves.
3: We were given... Oh, you are a troll. Oh, you are. There we go. Eric hit the song. I thought so.

0: The white cotton pickers had gloves, but the black cotton pickers did not. I didn't have this on my bingo card, but I knew it. I had a feeling he was. You're not an adult. No adult means that. No adult's going to go, well, you know what? I'm offended. And, of course, the radio host didn't say, go up to a black person and say, hey, you cotton picker. But, again, he was a troll, so I got. All right, Phyllis in Columbia, Missouri. Hello, Phyllis. Welcome to the show.
1: Mike, I want to know what they think is so offensive about cotton picking hands. I'm a white woman, 81 years old. I was raised on a cotton farm in southeast Missouri. I picked cotton all my life when I was growing up. And by the way, we didn't have gloves either.
0: Gloves. I mean, I had to give him credit. I mean, he got that in at the end because he sounded kind of convincing there. I mean, Phyllis, can you believe these people, that these Democrats
1: no,
0: are this
1: I really
0: desperate?
1: Can't. I just can't figure where anybody would be offended by that. We had everybody in our area pick cotton. It
0: oh,
1: didn't
0: sure.
1: matter. Actually, I saw more white people picking cotton than I did black.
0: Well, of course. And Phyllis, that's just these people. You know my rule, the Gallagherism 101. These people are nuts.
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10: 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Trump derangement syndrome is a real thing, and Mike has proof.
11: Just saw something funny posted by the White House. They've sent out a prescription for Trump derangement syndrome. I was talking to Hugh Hewitt this morning about some things. We were catching up, and Hugh and I were just sort of commiserating over the fact that Trump derangement syndrome is real. I mean, it is an absolute, tangible, visible, clear mental disorder. My friend Mark Davis always says Trump derangement syndrome takes nice people, makes them mean and nasty. It takes smart people, makes them dumb. It takes funny people, makes them unfunny. And so the White House today issued a prescription. It's all on the RX prescription form. Patient info, malady, Trump derangement syndrome, treatment. One, trusting in Trump. Two, listen to the national anthem. Three, limit fake news. And four, don't be a panickin'. Tracy found the story. This is from September of last year. This is from the New York Post. Serena Williams, you know, the Texas superstar, she shared her discomfort after discovering a decorative cotton plant in a New York City hotel. She asked Fan on her Instagram, "All right, everyone, how do we feel about cotton as decoration? Personally, for me, it doesn't feel great," she said. The tennis great visibly shuddered before walking off camera. She shuddered at a cotton plant decorated in a ritzy New York City hotel room. You know, I'm sitting here thinking of all the things that the left doesn't get upset about. They're not offended by mocking Charlie Kirk's assassination. This so-called comedian Pete Davidson, this talentless guy that, you know, keeps popping up. He was on Saturday Night Live for a while. He's the guy that's always looks like he's stoned, got tattoos everywhere. But he's, you know, real popular comic. I can't even repeat the joke he told about mocking Charlie Kirk being shot in the neck because it's so grotesque and it's also got a sexual innuendo. So I can't even repeat it, but it's filthy. And, of course, that got a big laugh, making fun of Charlie Kirk's assassination. They're not offended by assassination attempts on President Trump. They're not offended by a social media frenzy. Somebody should do it, meaning somebody should kill Trump. That doesn't offend them. Political violence. Do you know there's a poll out that 43% of Democrats think the Butler, Pennsylvania assassination attempt was staged? 43%. Now, sir, all kidding aside, do you know how nuts you have to be to think that that was a staged event? They're not offended by people marching through the streets saying death to the Jews. They're not offended by pro-Hamas flags in the streets of New York or Berkeley or Portland. But the expression, hey, Hakeem Jeffries, make sure you please keep your cotton-picking hands out of Virginia. Leave us alone on the redistricting thing. That's what they're offended by. That makes them mad. That leads them to deny or to demand that Representative Jen Kiggins, a Republican from Virginia, should step down. Gavin Newsom, she needs to be shown the door. Jeff is back from Allentown, Pennsylvania. Hello, Jeff. Welcome back.
12: Mike, you could easily be a Walmart greeter.
11: I think I'd be good at that. Hi, everybody. Hello, welcome to Walmart. I used to be Mike Gallagher.
12: There you go. Hey, Mike.
11: What's up?
12: You got to have pattern recognition. They think trees are racist. They think freeways are racist.
11: Bridges.
12: They think Bubba Wallace rope on his garage door was racist when everybody had the same rope on all the garage doors.
11: Remember when Pete Buttigieg said that bridges are racist?
12: Correct.
11: And he had a whole lengthy thing about how they built bridges like intentionally lower so that black families couldn't. I don't even know what lunacy he was engaged in. But Jeff, they got nothing. This is what they've got.
12: Well, this is going to go the way of climate change. That's on its way. That's almost on its way out now. But some of them still bring it up. So they'll bring this up until it's gone.
11: Well, and I don't know if you even know that the New York Times, and I think we mentioned this yesterday, the New York Times just put out an op-ed suggesting that climate change is done. There's no such thing as climate change. It's like they glom onto something. The left just gravitates to a goofy cause for a while, and then they go away. Then they vanish. I mean, honestly, I'd like to find one person who could be offended by this exchange. Can we play the exchange one more time? This is on WRVA. The local host is a guy by the name of Rich Herrera. And I understand we've got some Tampa Bay ties. I think he worked for the Tampa Bay, was it the Rays? And I think Roger knows him. Roger Shulman knows him. But in any event, maybe we get him on the show. I mean, I don't know. I feel sorry for the guy. I don't want to put him on the spot. He's talking to this Congresswoman, Jen Kiggins, about Hakeem Jeffries being involved in the gerrymandering in the Commonwealth of Virginia. This is the exchange that is leading people like Gavin Newsom and the whole Democrat machine to demand that this Congresswoman resign for agreeing with an obvious racist phrase.
13: If Hakeem Jeffries wants to be involved in Virginia politics, then I suggest he does what all a bunch of New Yorkers are doing. Leave New York, move down here to Virginia, run for office down here. You can represent us. If not, get your cotton-picking hands off of Virginia.
14: That's right. Ditto. Yes. Yes to that.
11: Now, what was she supposed to say? Oh, Rich, do you realize you just said get your cotton-picking hands out of Virginia about a black man? People might think that means you think he should be picking cotton in the fields. You think she's going to say that? Then they'd come get her with a butterfly net, put her in a rubber room. Now, you want to hear actual racism? How racist is it for a United States senator to say that one black man voting for Donald Trump is one too many? You see, if you're black, you're not allowed to be a Trump supporter, according to the Democrat machine. This is Senator Raphael Warnock, the Democrat senator from Georgia, telling the host of Pod Save America, Jon Favreau, that one black man voting for Trump, well, that's just one too many.
15: Everyday people know that the system is stacked against them. They know it in their bones, and they don't always have the words, you know, that we want to use.
16: They know it. Do they feel like they can change
15: it? They feel it. Yeah, I think that's that. You know, that's the thing. Do people feel empowered to change it? And I do think that there are a lot of people who feel powerless, which is why they signed up for Donald Trump. You asked me that question earlier. Let me answer it more directly. I think that there are people, and I do think it's overstated. Donald Trump didn't have this whole huge slew of black men voting for them. I think part of that was a game they played during the election in 24. I think they were trying to create a permission structure, a bandwagon, so people would jump on it. But there were no overwhelming. It was one is too many, but there weren't any overwhelming numbers of black men voting for Donald Trump.
11: One black man voting for Donald Trump, one too many. You see, black Americans, you better pay attention. You got to follow the instructions here. And you got to be on the right side politically or you don't count. Now that's like actual racism. But they'll never connect those dots, will they, the people on the left? Wow.
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2: Here's a live look at Asheville, North Carolina on the Salem News Channel Cameron Network. Beautiful Asheville, little crunchy, little flaky, little liberal. It's like a little Berkeley. I was in Asheville last year, and on every street corner, it was like, we love immigrants. Immigrants welcome here. So it's kind of strange in the beautiful mountains there of the Carolinas. But Asheville is a great, it's great for, hey, great to go see the sights. Pretty left-leaning. Anyway, thanks for watching on Salem News Channel, snc.tv, for all the ways you can watch the show. Amazon Prime Video, Roku, you name it, we got it. By the way, people are trying to diagnose my stomach problems. I've got the doctors I'm on the way. I'm going to be fine. I'm going to be 100%. But it didn't help by the fact that I couldn't get into my ivermectin this morning. Before I read this Ken Blackwell column, and we're going to get serious in a moment, but I just got to get this off my chest. So ever since COVID, my doctor thinks it's a good idea to take ivermectin. And a lot of people understand, look, the conventional wisdom is ivermectin is horse paste. It's only for, or it's horse parasite. It's not for, it's just for horses. Baloney. Ivermectin is a low-cost, pretty effective medicine that I think has been used all over the world for many, many years. But it's inexpensive. And since it's cheap, Big Pharma doesn't like it. And my doctor says, hey, I'm going to prescribe ivermectin for you. Well, I started noticing that I was missing tablets of ivermectin. So I became convinced, because I'm crazy, I mean, I know I'm nuts, I became convinced that the housekeepers, that the cleaning ladies were stealing my ivermectin. Because not every doctor will prescribe it. Remember the pharmacist who called me and was real snotty and said she wasn't going to fill the prescription? And that you're not going to be able to get this anywhere. And it was because my doctor accidentally phoned in the refill to a Seattle, Washington pharmacist. Well, you know Seattle, how blue that is. Once he got the right pharmacist, they filled it in 5 seconds. Anyway, so I lock my ivermectin up now. Because I think the housekeepers are stealing the ivermectin. Now, they're probably not. They're lovely ladies. They come every week. They're wonderful. I mean, they come when I'm at work, and they clean the place, and I come home, and it's nice. I'm sure they're not. It's probably me. But in my delusional mind, I think one of them is quietly pilfering a couple of my ivermectin tablets. Because it's like the prescription wasn't lasting. And I was running out before it was time. Anyway, so my friends Peg and Joey, a couple of years ago, got me a little gift. It's like a gun safe. It's not a big safe. It's like a little, like a safe to hold like a handgun or some cash or whatever. And it's got a fingerprint lock. And you put your index finger over the lock after you set it up, and unlocks the box. And it's on by my nightstand. Well, I couldn't get the fingerprint to work this morning. I kept holding my finger on there, Now I'm on Grok and ChatGPT. How do I unlock this? Because I don't have a master key anywhere. And I thought, I'm on my hands and knees, sitting on the floor next to my bed, trying to unlock the box to get my ivermectin that I am stupidly hiding from the cleaning ladies because in my goofy mind, I think they're stealing my ivermectin. Oh my goodness! Give me wisdom, Lord. Give me sanity, because I feel like it's just a we are living in a fever dream. This is an essay that is probably it's gonna be about 2-3 minutes long, but I want you to hear it because you're getting a lot of noise about Iran right now. We're getting a lot of mixed messages, and a lot of the Trump haters who are trying to convince you that somehow Trump is losing. With Iran. Ken Blackwell wrote mean tweets and world peace. Here's what Ken Blackwell wrote on X, and I'm going to make this essay available to you, and I'll tell you how in just a moment, but check this out. Some of you may not be old enough to remember the Iranian hostage crisis, But you should understand what it meant because it explains everything we are watching right now. Back in 1979, after the Iranian Revolution, Iranian militants stormed the U.S. Embassy and held American diplomats hostage for 444 days. Not hours, not days, more than a year, with the U.S. publicly humiliated while a new regime made it clear that hostility toward America was not temporary, it was foundational. That crisis didn't end because of a beautifully worded statement or a breakthrough panel discussion. It ended when the regime in Tehran understood that a different kind of president was about to take office. When Ronald Reagan came in, the calculation changed overnight. Strength, or even the credible expectation of it, forced a decision that months of careful diplomacy had failed to produce. That was the lesson. That was the lesson. And for decades, we have drifted away from that lesson. Iran didn't reform. It adapted. It learned how to operate through proxies, how to bleed American interests without triggering a full response, how to stay just below the line while still advancing its agenda. American troops have been killed by Iran-backed forces. Terror networks funded by Tehran have targeted our people and our allies. This has been a slow, grinding conflict for nearly half a century. So when tensions spike today and people act like harsh language is the greatest threat on the board, it tells you how far this conversation has drifted from reality. That's a terrific essay. It's available for you if you text the keyword Blackwell to the MyPillow text line. We'll send it back to you free of charge. 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Or you can go to MikeOnline.com where Tracy has it up. The column is posted.
1: 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Eric Hansen in for Mike. 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
12: From ABC News, I'm Dave Packer. Saudi Arabia says it shut down a major oil pipeline as a precautionary measure after it was attacked Thursday. ABC's Lama Hassan.
13: The vital pipeline lets oil bypass the Strait of Hormuz, which has been effectively shut down for more than 6 months. President Trump meeting with Irish leaders in Dublin says he believes Iran is responsible.
14: They're on the balls of their feet right now, but I think they are. They've been in charge of that for a while.
13: Disruption could send global oil prices at more than $100 a barrel, even higher.
12: Here at home, the cost of diesel hitting a new nationwide high, $6 a gallon. It's hitting truckers hard. Philip Palker, who helps run a trucking company in New Hampshire, says the price is making it impossible to break even.
15: It's not nickels and dimes anymore. And we're talking about hundreds and thousands of dollars in additional expense to the company to operate.
12: An Indonesian search operation underway after officials say a passenger ship carrying 240 people lost contact in the Java Sea while traveling from East Java to South Kalimantan on Borneo Island. Police in Mississippi making an arrest in the case of a woman found dead last month hanging from a tree. ABC's Andrew Dimbert.
16: Police say they obtained two search warrants and an arrest warrant for Jaquez Ratcliffe. Officers executing those search warrants this week. Ratcliffe wasn't there when police went to arrest him, but investigators say they later spotted him walking down the street and took him into custody without incident.
12: The CEO of Anthropic said Saturday the artificial intelligence industry should slow down to give safety measures time to catch up. Without it, Dario Amodei warned that AI could be capable within 6 to 12 months of leading a swarm that could take over the entire internet. OpenAI head Sam Altman says he agrees and told Fortune on Friday that OpenAI will not go public in 2026, saying that with everything happening now, it would be, quote, ill-advised. You're listening to ABC News.
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12: A federal jury has found rapper Lil Durk not guilty of attempted murder for hire of rival rapper Quando Rondo.
9: Back in June of this year, prosecutors levied a ton more allegations, specifically two charges against Lil Durk involving racketeering and racketeering involving murder. Now, defense attorney Brian Steele and his team were able to win a legal argument and have those charges separated from this trial. So while there's an acquittal in this trial, there are still at least two charges against Lil Durk.
12: ABC News legal analyst Brian Buckmeyer. A trespasser stopped on a former vice president's property.
18: Former Vice President Kamala Harris's spokesperson tells ABC News her security personnel stopped a woman who trespassed onto her Malibu property on Friday night. Neither Harris nor her husband Doug Emhoff were at home. Sources tell ABC News private security stopped the woman and then called the LA County Sheriff's Department. The woman was on the property but did not reach the home. The woman agreed to leave voluntarily, complied when she was asked to leave, and was not arrested. Alex Stone, ABC News, Los Angeles.
12: A wildfire in Northern California has forced evacuations across Mendocino and Lake counties. The Lucas Fire burning more than 3,400 acres since Thursday and just 10% contained. Firefighters in the region are keeping an eye on strong winds that could cause the fire to grow. Tennis. The 2026 U.S. Open singles champion is Elena Rybakina, beating defending champion Aryna Sabalenka. Dave Packer, ABC News.
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2: 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It's Labor Day, and this is the Mike Gallagher Highlight Show. I'm Eric Hansen, in for Mike today in the Relief Factor Studios. 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This hour, we will get some true insight on the intentions of the American left, if they should ever regain power in this country. Get ready. It's pretty scary.
3: There's a story that has got my attention that I want to bring to your attention. Because it kind of goes hand in hand with what we talked about yesterday over the toxicity of today's political climate. You feel it. I feel it. It's worse than ever. You know, it is right now at a point where everybody is on edge. Everybody's tense. Everybody recognizes there's something different this year. And it's hard to put your finger on it. But then I saw a clip last night that made it crystal clear. I understand why it's different now. The left is playing by a whole different set of rules. They're so wounded by the way things are going that they are starting to openly declare what needs to be done with more than half of the country. Look, we're a 50-50 nation. We're a 50-50 country. And ultimately, the left doesn't want to even live with the rest of the country. There's a fellow by the name of Paul Krugman. He was a New York Times fixture for many years. This guy is one of the Hall of Famers from the New York Times. This is a guy just synonymous with the Times for a long time. And this was on social media yesterday. It was a Substack. And he's retired, incidentally, from the New York Times, which speaks volumes. Because a lot of these folks who either leave the heritage, traditional legacy media and go out on their own, they reveal themselves to be, you know, far-left activists. They don't hide their political ideology. Or when they retire, they're even more unhinged than they were when they were working, right? I want you to hear Paul Krugman from the New York Times and what should be done with the movement that President Trump created called MAGA.
4: We need to, obviously, we need to defang Trump as much as possible and make sure that neither he nor anybody who follows in his footsteps has power after the next two elections. But beyond that, we really need to do a thorough purging of the United States. We need a demagification, and that is, you know, I'm not going over the top by using a word that's very similar to the denazification that we pursued successfully after World War II in Germany.
3: Did you hear that? He's not over the top when he says that we need to demagify America the way we denazified the world. We got to get rid of MAGA the way we got rid of Nazism. And the guy's deadly serious. That deranged lunatic was a New York Times fixture for decades. He was the go-to guy. He was one of the go-to people in the legacy media. You got to let this sink in. They would like to genocide us. And that's not over the top. Many of these people, not all, of course, but the Paul Krugmans of the world would happily genocide us if they could get away with it. And these are the same people that pretend to be tolerant. They pretend to be protectors of democracy. You see, they don't think our voice gets to exist. They don't believe in it. If you doubt the integrity of the election, you might wind up spending years in prison. And they're not... Look, I appreciate the guy's honesty. I'm glad he's able to say it out loud. This is why our politics is so toxic. Because you and I understand what's at stake. We are living right now in a time where the left would happily eradicate us if they could. They're so unhinged over the many successes of the Trump era that all they can really do now is either throw a full-fledged temper tantrum the way these CBS staffers are doing, because they don't like the new management, they don't like the new direction of CBS, or they can come flat out and say, we got to purge the country of Trump supporters. And look, I say this over and over and over again, these people despise America. And you and I are a big reason why. That clip is so significant. I want to play it one more time before we turn it over to you at 800-655-MIKE. Yasmin, can we play this one more time? Again, I give you the retired New York Times legend, and I can't overstate this enough. This is not some schlub who barely got noticed. Paul Krugman was a poster boy of journalism with a capital J. One more time.
4: We need to defang Trump as much as possible.

0: We have to demagify America. And they've got no shame in coming right out and saying it. Give me your take. 800-655-MIKE. 800-655-6453. Join us. Call or text. However you get here, get here. 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
3: All right, let's go. Let's find out what you think of this retired New York Times legend, Paul Krugman, believing that there has to be a demagification of America after Trump leaves office. There has to be a purge of Trump supporters. And again, this is a guy, this is a lunatic who held down the fort at the New York Times for over 20 years. Keith's in Florida. Hey, Keith, welcome aboard. You're first up. How are you?
4: Thank you for taking my call. Well, I was doing pretty good till I heard that comment. I'd just like to say these Democrats, these bunch of communists, their father is Satan. They're evil. They hate America. They hate Christians. They're evil. They are scum. And I wish he would come to me and say that to my face. I got news for him. I'm ready for his little purge.
3: And I have to tell you, that's what I hate about the time we're in right now, because, you know, normal people hear this and become enraged, like you obviously have. I saw Kurt Schlichter, who's going to go with us on the Gulf of America cruise in November. Kurt, over at Town Hall, said, hey, Paul, why don't you arm up and try to take me on? Purge me. Purge me. This becomes so personal for people, and it becomes visceral, and everybody gets anxious and angry. Look, when we say that's why you got to vote, like your country, the very existence of this country depends on it, it's absolutely true. Look, we don't talk this way about them. We don't want to purge them. We don't want to eradicate them. We don't like their message. We don't like their ideology. We don't like the way they hate America. We don't like any aspect of how they believe this country should exist. But we don't want to get rid of them. This is a disgrace. This man, can you imagine if we got on the airwaves and said we should purge the country and get rid of all the progressives? We ought to eliminate all the Democrats? My gosh. 800-655-MIKE, one open line. Kyle's back from Phoenix. Hi, Kyle. How are you?
5: Hey, brother. Good to talk to you again. Yeah, I was noting if we used words like purge or cleanse, the right, we'd be lambasted. I also think distinctions are important, and I'm wondering your take on this, Mike. If people claimed hypocrisy, hey, Trump came out saying drain the swamp, that wasn't about just getting rid of people because of who they were or they identified with. It was about corruption. It was about bad ideas. And so I love what you just said, love your enemies, pray for those who persecute you. If someone disagrees with me, I want them to come and see the truth. I want them to come and find life. I don't want to just get rid of them.
3: We want to persuade them. So well put, Kyle. We want to persuade them. We don't want to eradicate them. We want to persuade them. We want them to understand there's a better way than being against the police and against a secure border and against the military. There's a better way. But I don't know. Some days I get frustrated and think maybe we ought to try to stop taking the high road. I just saw something on X from Jack Posobiec, who points out that you need to be teaching your children to be proud to be an American. You must never allow anyone to tell them they should apologize for being American. From Christopher Columbus to Neil Armstrong and beyond, America is the land of adventurers, explorers, and heroes. You know, I went to Japan on vacation, and I loved it. I love Japan. I love the culture. I love the food. I love the people. Everything about Tokyo is what it would be nice to see New York become. Everything that's wrong with New York is right in Tokyo. It's kind of incredible. And yet, there's nothing like stepping off that airplane on American soil and knowing that we live in the greatest country in the world. The resilience, the independent spirit. Yes, the diversity, the political diversity. And I mean that. I'm not trying to be a smart aleck. I mean that. I like when people disagree with me, I may argue with you, but I'm going to put you through and I'm going to put you to the top of the line, and I want a debate. I want a good conversation. I want to persuade you why it's okay to be conservative, to be right of center. I don't want you eliminated, and I'm not ashamed of being a proud American. But they are. I've been playing these clips when I came back. I played the clip yesterday from the guy over at MS Now. What's his name? Ali Velshi. I've got a lot of unease about celebrating America's 250th birthday. You ought to get a load of Joy Reid. I don't even want to touch her comments because it'll probably put you over the edge. I mean, these people hate America. And, you know, great text message from Arkansas just now. I don't want to get rid of these people, but it sure would be nice if they voluntarily left the country. I agree. If you hate this place so much because you're surrounded by MAGA folks, why don't you try Japan? Why don't you go to, you know, Australia? I hear Zimbabwe is very nice this time of year. Maybe try Baghdad. It is unbelievable to witness the rage and the misery and the hate that the left has. And look, you've got a way to fix it. You go to the ballot box and vote.
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1: 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I'm Eric Hansen sitting in for Mike today. Is this anger in America just Democrats versus Republicans, or is it something deeper?
2: We're no longer talking about Democrat policies versus Republican policies. This is no longer an issue of right versus left, liberalism versus conservatism. This is good and evil. David's in Jacksonville, Florida. Good to have you here, David, on the Mike Gallagher Show. Welcome aboard.
3: Yeah, hey, Mike. Thanks so much. I appreciate it. I just really want to talk to you about bad ideas that absolutely need to be ridiculed. I think right now the most toxic and poisonous form of religion is Islam. It's not a peaceful religion. I'll draw your attention to the national news and international news where they're murdering Christians and raping women and children all across Europe right now. It's akin to the KKK back in the 20s and 30s. That movement had senators. They had elected a president. They held high office. And finally, with the help of people like Stetson Kennedy, I'm sure you know that story about the writer who actually helped with the writers of Superman, revealed their codes and their secret languages and their twisted ideology of lynching and burning crosses and killing people. It was finally defeated. It exists, but Islam must be crushed.
2: Well, there's a problem with that, of course, because there's millions and millions of peaceful Muslims all over the world. And when you say that Islam must be crushed, by the way, you're sounding like Paul Krugman. So it's almost like you almost sound like a troll to me, because you're saying, well, I'm a conservative who thinks that millions and millions of people all over the world need to be crushed because they have a religious belief. There are radical Islamists all over the world. There's no question about it. There have been many, many deaths, a lot of people killed in the name of Islam. But the fact that you just hung up, I think you're a troll. I think you're trying to pretend to be something you're not. But there are people who say things like that. And look, we just have to call that out. That's not a typical conservative viewpoint that millions of people need to be eradicated. So I get what you're doing. I understand your attempt there to cleverly mimic Paul Krugman calling for the elimination of the MAGA movement. You're a troll. Where's that? We got to hit the song, Eric, because come on, we got to when I spot a troll, we got to give them the proper tribute.

0: incidentally, and there'll be people who say, oh, Mike Gallagher was defending Islam. Look, again, I'm the one who said over and over after 9/11, not all Muslims are terrorists, but all the terrorists are Muslim. I get it. I understand what radical Islamic terrorists have done to the world. But you cannot take an ideology, a religion, and say we've got to eradicate the entire religious movement. I suspect that what David was hoping was that I was, oh, you're right, David, let's crush Islam because it's destroying. And then, of course, my hypocrisy over my objection to Paul Krugman would be pretty evident. But look, David, nice try. You got to get up pretty early in the morning, though, to pull one over on old Gallagher. Here's a nice text from Atlanta, Georgia. Mike, thanks for your common sense response to the guy who said that Islam should be eradicated. A Muslim cardiologist who immigrated from Pakistan gave me 11 more years with my husband. But here's a text from Columbus. Mike, there are no moderate Islamists. They are all radical. Islam is not a religion. It's an ideology. And finally, from Pennsylvania, you are lost on this topic, Mike. And, you know, again, it's so funny that people who would send texts like this don't even recognize they sound exactly like the unhinged lunatic Paul Krugman, who wants to eradicate all of MAGA. Jim, I mean, I can promise you that these folks who think I'm lost on saying that not all Muslims are radical extremists, I guarantee you they don't know any Muslims. Promise you they don't know any Muslims. Or if they do, they secretly suspect that that Muslim they know is about to blow up their house. You know, I mean, that's how toxic people can get. Again, very easy to make a distinction between radical Islamic terrorists and Muslims who would never dream of committing acts of violence. But sadly, there are people who can't make that distinction.
1: 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That's next on the Highlight Show.

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1: We're back on the Mike Gallagher Highlight Show for Labor Day 2026. We're coming to you from the Relief Factor Studios. Let's conclude this conversation about the Democrats' fantasy to purge MAGA from America.
2: Remember when Hillary Clinton talked about formal deprogramming for MAGA extremists who still support Trump? Is that what Paul Krugman means? Deprogramming us? Bringing us, what, to some kind of a center where we'll be strapped to a chair and deprogrammed? How does this work? Look, again, this, they're not hiding the ball here. They're not, their plan is an ideological purge. This would be a crackdown that would make the Biden years look like a gentle fairy tale. Kind of takes your breath away, doesn't it? 800-655-MIKE. Ronnie's in Greenville, South Carolina. Hey, Ronnie, how are you?
3: Hey, Mike, doing great. Hey, buddy, good. So let's get on the same level there speaking. When he's talking purge, he talks, you know, the definition is completely clear, cleanse, and get rid of something. I mean, so let's say this, then. If he's advocating that, he's on the same level as basically Hitler was with the Holocaust. I don't think that's too difficult to say.
2: Well, and he made that comparison. He even said it, Paul, Ronnie. He said it's not unlike what we had to do with Nazism. We got to purge the world of Nazism. Now we got to purge the world of Trump supporters. I mean, they come right out and say it. I mean, and that's why people are so angst-ridden right now. And I get it. And I'm tired of being angry. Aren't you? Politics has become existential. And I'm not exaggerating when I say our very existence is on the line here. If they are in charge, I guess they're saying they want to eradicate us. Am I missing the message here? Am I overreacting? Am I underreacting? How do you take that kind of message? On top of hearing Hillary talk about deprogramming, And others saying America is a racist, filthy, awful nation. How do we deal with these people? How in the world are we supposed to get along with people like this guy from the New York Times? I'm all ears. Please join me and tell me, A, what he means by purging America of MAGA, and B, how we get along with them. How do we coexist with such insanity? I had somebody come up to me and say, Mike, of all the things you say on your show, the one thing you say that I totally get behind is how nuts the left has become. And they really have. And you just got to remember that. You've got to remind yourself that what's on the ballot today in California, what's on the ballot next Tuesday in South Carolina, wherever you're voting in primaries, you got normalcy versus lunacy. And when they are lunatics, you got to be able to call them out. You got to be willing to stand up and say, these people are nuts. Purge, deprogram. And again, that came from Hillary. Let me give you an example of somebody. These are prominent people on the left. Ana Navarro. She's got about 9 jobs. She's on CNN. She's on The View. I mean, this woman, one of many, making millions of dollars a year to espouse views like this one.
4: Days and weeks after that, you continue.
5: As King Charles reminded us just a few weeks ago when he was here, we are a young country. And, you know, that there's not a moment like this that can bring us and unify us, that can bring us together, that we are, that at our 250th anniversary, we are seeing the cruelty and inhumanity and the attempts to curb voting, to, you know, rig elections, to threaten democracy, that we have a guy, as we celebrate our democracy, who likes to act like a monarch. It's really kind of disturbing to my soul. So I think what you're saying, that, you know, inviting us all to think about the good things, yeah, just cut him out of it. Yeah. Don't think about him.
2: Okay. Well, that's better than eradicating us, Anna. Just don't think about him. Just don't think of the... Look, I can appreciate that, because we try not to think about you guys. We can't believe you're out there. But you are, and we know it, and we accept it. This is a diverse nation politically and ideologically. That's how it ought to be. That's how it ought to be. Nothing wrong with that. But there is something deeply disturbing about people on the left suggesting that people like you and me should be eliminated, should be eradicated. And, you know, the irony of the Paul Krugmans of the world and the Ana Navarros and all that, these people think they're the ones who are loving and tolerant. They think they're the ones who have tolerance. They've got zero tolerance for us. They've got absolutely no acceptance of a political view that doesn't align with their view. I mean, Hillary Clinton, it doesn't get any bigger than her in the Democrat world, right? Remember when she sat down with CNN a couple years ago? Called supporters of President Trump members of a cult? And there should be a formal deprogramming of the cult members. Again, they're the ones who think they're tolerant. Lisa's in Houston, Texas. Hey, Lisa, welcome aboard. How are you?
0: Hey, Mike. Good morning. Good to speak with you.
2: Thanks for joining us.
0: Well, no problem. I love your show.
2: Thank you.
0: So there are about half the country who, like me, I'm 63. I'm a retired emergency room nurse. And I was raised with a Marine Corps father. I was raised with discipline, you know, good ethics and morals. And half of the country, I feel like, is still like us. We love our country. We want to celebrate our country. I can't imagine any of us allowing any kind of actions to be, quote, unquote, deprogrammed. It's not going to happen. It's just not going to happen. And I do believe it would cause a civil war.
2: That's the fear. Now, you just nailed it. That's the fear, Lisa, is that, because I'm getting, I mean, look, I'm hearing the reactions from people who hear this, and they say, you know what, bring it on. Kurt Schlichter over at Town Hall. Kurt Schlichter said, you know what, hey, Paul Krugman, arm up and try to purge me. And it's reactions like that, and I get it. I totally understand why Kurt would say that, because they don't understand, first of all, a whole bunch of people in the MAGA movement are well-armed. You want to try to deprogram us? How would that work? And, you know, I want to extend an invitation to somebody who's maybe a registered Democrat. Maybe you identify as a progressive or you call yourself a lefty, whatever. Can you explain to me what purging means? And I mean that sincerely. I want to hone in on the pragmatic, practical, logical explanation of what this guy means. One more time, this is Paul Krugman, who retired after decades at the New York Times. Big chief economist guy, go-to writer, all things New York Times. Here's what he said this week on Substack.
6: We need to, obviously, we need to defang Trump as much as possible and make sure that neither he nor anybody who follows in his footsteps has power after the next two elections. But beyond that, we really need to do a thorough purging of the United States. We need a demagification, and that is, you know, I'm not going over the top by using a word that's very similar to the denazification that we pursued successfully after World War II in Germany.
2: Okay, I mean this sincerely. I'm going to throw my phones open to anyone who can give me an explanation as to how that would come about. I'm dead serious. I want you to call me. I don't want to opine. I don't want to, I want you to give me an absolute, technical, pragmatic, literal explanation of what purging the United States of MAGA after Donald Trump looks like. And I'm not trying to be shrill when I ask you, do they want to kill us all? Do they want to literally eradicate us? What does that mean? And that's what I'm looking for. And especially if you're on the left, I promise you, I'll give you respect. I won't yell at you. I won't hang up on you. I want you to explain what purging America of MAGA means. How would that happen? How would the left, if in charge, go about? Would they debank us all? They wouldn't allow us to get on an airplane? Would they put us on a no-fly list? What does it mean to purge MAGA? Maybe Samantha in Delaware can help. Hey, Samantha, welcome. You heard Paul Krugman. What do you think he means?
7: If you ever seen The Handmaid's Tale, they explain how they take out the Senate, the Congress, and the White House. And, people think they're hyperbolic talking, but it's true statement. That's exactly what they would want. I would think they would 100% go through files and voter registration and see who voted, and they would start to take us off the job. They would start to take our children from us. They would definitely put us in programs. I'm not saying it would be as strong as The Handmaid's Tale or go that far, but that's definitely the route that they would take.
2: Well, look, there's a thing called social scoring, where there's supposedly like a test or a litmus test based on your political ideology, where banks can kick you out, they'll debank you, they'll put you on a no-fly list. Samantha, you're not wrong. I don't think that's a stretch.
1: 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I'm Eric Hansen, in for Mike today. 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
2: 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I'm Eric Hansen, sitting in for Mike today in the Relief Factor Studios. 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Recently, Dr. Anthony Fauci testified before Congress, where he heard some harsh criticism. We also got a dose of explicit language from the senators, and this is not the first time.
3: Driving into work, I was talking to some friends of mine, a couple, husband and wife, arguing at the kitchen table over whether or not he ought to go to jail. The wife thinks he absolutely should, considering all the harm that was caused to the United States. The husband thinks there's nothing really gained by sending an 85-year-old man to prison. I don't know why being 85 gets you off the hook. I don't understand that. It's a good question, and you may have an answer or two. Dr. Scott Atlas of Stanford Hoover Institute was on with Laura Ingraham saying that accountability doesn't really necessarily mean Fauci goes to jail. This is public accountability. The satisfying thing was knowing that Fauci had to sit there and take it. He had to listen to all of the litany of woes. I could have done without the F-bomb from Bernie Moreno. I like him. I think Senator Moreno is really, really good. That was deliberate. That was, of course, by design. He didn't just accidentally say it. I can't play it for you because we'll have to bleep it out because of FCC requirements. But, he said that basically, what the F were you thinking? And I think he posted it somewhere else. And I had a little bit of a disagreement with my podcast partner, Mark Davis, from M&M Extra. Axios has a piece this morning about how public and political profanity is having a moment. Politicians are increasingly abandoning scripted language and publicly cursing. Profanity is becoming a political tool. And I don't like that at all. Look, that's what the Democrats were doing. Remember a few months ago? They were all using this scripted F Trump, and all these little meek, mild, little schoolmarm-looking congresswomen, F Trump, F Trump, and they weren't saying F. And it's a joke, it's embarrassing, it's cringy, it's not worthy of the office. Well, with all due respect, if we say that about Democrats, we ought to hold Republicans to the same standard. I hate to sound like a prude, and maybe I do. I am so sick of being in public spaces where teenagers are dropping the F-bomb and GD and everything else in front of a bunch of impressionable men, women, and children. The culture has been so coarsened by the acceptance of filthy language. And if I'm not going to want to say that in a public place or say it on this talk show, why in the world would it be okay for a U.S. senator to do it? President Trump, I'm going to be consistent here. I don't like it when he does it. I know he talks that way probably in private, but he is the president of the United States. Bernie Moreno cursing out Fauci. And again, go back. I mean, the Axios piece, maybe they have some amnesia. They may not remember all the Democrats who lined up a few months ago almost as if on cue, F Trump, F Trump, F Trump. And it's just, it's wrong. And we shouldn't be afraid to kind of stand up for a little bit of decency. Everything is so agitated. We're all at each other's throats. There's such disagreement. There's such polarization. We're in our own little tribes. And I understand that. But the use of profanity as a political tool is just degrading, insulting, and should not be accepted. Again, make no. This was the disagreement I had with Mark Davis, and I hope you check it out, M&M Extra, wherever you get your podcast, or go to YouTube, M&M. It's M&D, M&M Extra. We're having so much fun with this podcast, and it continues to grow. And the chemistry that he and I have had together for years on his morning radio show is now being captured on this podcast. I think you'll enjoy it if you're looking for a podcast to help help you pass the time. Mark's point was, well, cursing is it's not extemporaneous. And I said, well, yes, it is. If you hit your thumb with a hammer, you might let out a profanity. If you're in a public hearing from the, you know, U.S. Senate, and you're interrogating or questioning a witness like Anthony Fauci, you don't need to say, what the F are you thinking? And this shouldn't be just a boomer thing. Maybe young people right now in this audience are rolling your eyes at me. Okay, roll your eyes. Maybe I am old-fashioned. Maybe I do wish we could clean up the culture. When we talk about a culture war, well, this is part of that. We talk about the coarsening, the degrading of American culture. This is part of that. And accepting profanity as mainstream is part of that. I'm not going to pretend to be a saint. I let loose with some profanity in my off-air life. And I shouldn't. It's wrong. A couple guys get together. I mean, and Mark would say the same thing, I'm sure. Both of us, you sling around some words that you wouldn't say in public. But I sure wouldn't say them in public. I sure wouldn't say them at the dinner at a restaurant. I sure wouldn't say it on an airplane. I sure wouldn't say it on a subway. I sure wouldn't say it in the shopping mall. It's kind of cheap.

0: this here in the Relief Factor studios, but I am interested in if you think I'm overreacting to Bernie Moreno. And then the other question is, do I play the clip so you can hear it? Obviously, bleeping out the F-bomb. I mean, maybe it's important for you to see and hear the clip so you can have it in proper context. He did not just lose his temper. It was very deliberate. And that leads, I think Axios's analysis is correct. Politicians are increasingly using public profanity as a political tool. And it's wrong. It's a mistake.
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1: We're back on the Mike Gallagher Highlight Show. Eric Hansen sitting in. Let's return to Mike as we hear what our audience has to say on this matter.
2: Well, here it is. This is Bernie Marino. Don't worry. Obviously, the clip in context. And let me read some of these texts. Let me start with the one that tells me to shut up. I always love that. You're texting a talk show host that you want to shut up. Okay, I got a better idea. An easier way for you not to be subjected to my offensive dialogue, Chicago. Chicago writes, please, you might be correct, but try feigning an exceedingly far more moral outrage against our government's leaders like Fauci and the North Carolina University professor and scientist who aided and abetted and funded the bioterrorism research gain of function with China. You show more outrage against a guy who said his company, who sold his companies to try and prosecute this madness as a senator. Shut up. Okay, well, thank you. Glad you're having a good day, Chicago. Mike from Dayton, Ohio. Mike, you're right. Dropping the F-bomb probably isn't a good thing, but in this case, it couldn't have been more appropriate. Fauci deserved it. Here's Florida, Orlando. I'm certainly no stranger to profanity. However, it does not belong in the public context. There is a time and place when you should be professional, and the courtroom or the U.S. Senate hearing should be one of them. Here was Bernie Marino, what he sounded like in letting loose in front of Anthony Fauci.
3: It was about 6 years ago today that I decided I'm going to give up my businesses, sell them all, run for office, run for the United States Senate. Here I am sitting in front of you 6 years later saying, who the f*** do you think you were for doing that? It is a total disgrace what you did to this country. And if my Democrat colleagues are standing there defending you, I hope the voters of the United States of America watch the clips of every one of you doting on a guy who was more interested in being a celebrity than saving American people.
2: Now, again, you can hear it in his voice. He's calm, cool, measured. He is in control. That, to me, was an absolute intentional message. Who the F do you think you were for doing that? And look, I give Bernie Marino tons of credit. And I've heard this story before. In fact, when we did an event in Columbus and he was on stage with us, that came up, that this was the reason he ran for Senate, that he gave up his businesses to represent the American people, largely so we never get put through anything like this again. And I commend him for that. And I'm not feigning any kind of righteous indignation. I just believe that there is one, as the one texter put it, there's just a time and a place. Let's start with Amanda in Montgomery, Alabama. Hi, Amanda. Welcome to the show.
4: Hi, how are you?
2: I'm good. How are you doing today?
4: I'm doing good. Listen, I completely agree with you about young children dropping the F-bomb is inappropriate and the way that it's politicized. I totally get that point, and I concede that point completely. But I do think that in this text of the way that Marino used this, he is expressing the frustration of thousands to millions of Americans who went through COVID and watched their loved one die at this man who, as you guys stated, became a celebrity.
2: Sure.
4: And I think for me, I was proud of him when he said this because it expressed my frustration as well. There's a time and a place for profanity, and I just think this was the moment that it just needed to be said.
2: So my question to you, the pushback I'd give, and I totally respect your point, and I understand where you're coming from. My point is, can you not express frustration in a public place or a forum like this without using the F word?
4: Absolutely, absolutely. But I do feel that in this scenario and in this situation, it was called for.
2: Gotcha.
4: I don't think every situation would call for it, but in this one, I completely concur that it is a absolute necessity. Because
2: okay.
4: of all of the drama that we had to go through with COVID and all of the people that we lost and all of the frustrations in the nursing homes, if you experienced that on a level, you would understand that saying that in that forum, to me, I was so proud of that because I was like, that is exactly what I was thinking. I just didn't have the nerve to say it publicly.
2: I got it. All right, Amanda, appreciate the call. Scott's in Louisville. Scott, what do you think?
5: Yeah, I disagree with the previous caller. Profanity is getting worse. I think it's unprofessional, unintelligent, and absolutely lazy. I had a guy come in my office not too long ago, and he always says the F-bomb. I mean, he uses that as a noun, a verb, an adjective. And I asked him, do you talk like that at home in front of your kids? And he goes, no, not at all. I said, then why do you do it here?
2: Right.
5: He goes, to get my point across. And I said, do you ever hear me use language like that when I am in a heated discussion in a meeting?
2: Right.
5: No, I don't.
2: And you're still getting your point. And you're still getting your points across.
5: I still get my point here.
2: So exactly.
5: I said, do you want to stop talking like that? And he goes,
2: well, I good for you. Good for calling him out.
1: 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Coming up, Mike meets his adoring audience. That's next on the Highlight Show. Just to know.

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1: It's Labor Day, the perfect time for the Mike Gallagher Highlight Show. I'm Eric Hansen, in for Mike today in the Relief Factor studios. Listeners were fired up about Dr. Fauci and the lies he told, which got Mike wondering about the passion talk shows inspire.
2: What? People are spicy and fired up over this particular topic. Getting a little hot in the kitchen here. Let me read this email I just saw from a very nice guy, David in Waukegan, Illinois. If it offends your delicate ears, maybe you should look for other work or just retire. You're the last person I would want on my side in a gunfight. You would never pull the trigger. These effing people, he didn't say effing, like Fauci, need to be put in front of a firing squad on live TV. Well, David, I promise you, if you you and I are ever in a gunfight and I'm in the trenches with you, if I'm in the foxhole with you, every time I pull the trigger, I'll be going, F, F, F, F, F. I'll blast away the F-bomb for you. Will that make you feel better, Jor or David? Hey, David, will that soothe your aggravation with me? Come on, let's get him. Bang, bang, bang. F, F, F. S, S, S. I mean, how many letters could we use for how many different letters could we use to cover up the word itself? Oh, my goodness. Hang in there, David. I appreciate you listening. I really do. I'm always fascinated by the emotional dynamic to a talk show. Like some people just get obsessed with hating me, and I don't get it. And yet, I meet people all the time, and I hear from people who seem to really appreciate what we do. I was at the CVS yesterday afternoon getting my ivermectin, which I get every week, per my doc. Lady in the line behind me said hi. And she went on and on about Salem News Channel and the Mike Gallagher Show, and she started to cry. And I always feel awkward when somebody cries. And she just said, I love you so much. I think you are so special, and I feel like your family. I mean, there's not a medium like this that connects with people the way we do. Sometimes I get defensive when somebody writes me a note or a text or tells me, chews me out to tell me how to do the talk show. I always am tempted, and sometimes I do write back and say, you know, I'm not sure what you do for a living, but what would it be like for me to come into your office and tell you how to do your job better? That's my thin skin probably, but because I get it. I mean, we're just something coming out of the speakers to you, and you want to criticize me or whatever, you have every right to do that. But I always think that's odd that you're going to tell, not for nothing, I didn't just start doing this a couple weeks ago. I've been at this for a little while, and I would like to think I'm pretty decent at what I do. But it doesn't mean you don't have to agree with me all the time. But I don't know that it makes sense when somebody tells a stranger, look, I don't agree with how you're doing your job. Here's how you should do your job. And, you know, that's just a... But I keep thinking of this lady. And to Olivia at the CVS last night in Florida, thank you for being so kind and so appreciative and so loving. And please don't cry. It makes me kind of sad because I don't want it. You know, That's not something I would expect. But she also mentioned the prayer, and every day I'm praying. I composed this a couple weeks ago, and somebody suggested we ought to put this on little prayer cards and maybe send it out to people. We may consider doing that, but thank you for all the positive feedback we've gotten from the prayer. And look, bear in mind, this is not a Christian teaching and talk show. That's one of our formats at Salem Media, but this is a secular news talk format. That's what we do. That's how we do it every day. I mean, that's the dynamic or the environment we're in. But I am a Christian who is allowed to express my faith, and I deeply appreciate that. And so with that in mind, we pray together. Heavenly Father, we come before you with humble hearts, asking for your mercy and your peace. In this uncertain hour, we lift up the leaders of our nation and leaders around the world. Grant them wisdom beyond their own understanding, the courage to do what is right, and discernment that may prevent needless suffering. Guide every decision with justice, with restraint, with a desire for peace. Lord, we pray for the brave men and women of our military and for our police officers, firefighters, paramedics, all first responders, including the law enforcement officers of ICE. Surround them with your protection. Strengthen them for the difficult days ahead. Comfort their families and bring them safely home. We ask you to watch over our country, unite us in purpose, calm our fears, and remind us that our ultimate hope is found in you and in you alone. May your peace rule in our hearts. May your truth guide our nation. And may your hand of protection rest upon America. In the name of Jesus, we pray. Amen. I saw a text that got my attention. I didn't even realize this. Did it strike you as bizarre that neither George W. Bush or Bill Clinton or Barack Obama bothered to attend Senator Lindsey Graham's funeral? There were, you know, say what you will about Lindsey Graham. You may or may not have agreed with him. Maybe you disagreed with his public policies, whatever. I mean, first of all, like Trump, Graham had an ability to be very charming and endearing and win people over. People really liked him. A lot of Democrats liked him. I liked him. He was funny and warm and real. Spent time interviewing him, went to Washington, D.C., went to his offices in South Carolina, liked him very much. But he served for 31 years in Congress under five different presidents. Only one of them bothered to attend his funeral. And that, of course, would be President Trump. Where was George W. Bush? Where was Bill Clinton? Where was Barack Obama? I mean, come to think of it, were there very many high-profile Democrats who attended? I think I saw Chuck Schumer. But anybody have an answer to that? What in the world could those three living presidents have been thinking? America appreciated Lindsey Graham's sacrifice, a guy who served this country as a member of the U.S. Service Corps. He was a JAG lawyer, and he served. He was a willing member of our fighting forces. He served for decades. A U.S. senator. And George W. Bush couldn't be bothered to show up with his wife? Bill and Hillary were too busy? Barack Obama couldn't be bothered? What am I missing here?
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1: 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Let's dig into this story about all of our living former presidents who failed to show up to honor the late Senator Lindsey Graham at his funeral.
2: Did they all have scheduling conflicts? Or was there a concerted effort that these former presidents weren't going to show up in a venue where the sitting president of the United States was going to speak? I suspect it was an example of TDS. My hunch is that they didn't want to go to a memorial service where President Trump was going to speak. Do you understand my point here, my question? Am I missing something here? Somebody just texted, the difference is half mast is at sea, half staff is on land. Thank you. 800-655-MIKE. Michelle's in Texas. Michelle, why do you think that none of the living presidents showed up for Lindsey Graham except for President Trump?
3: Because sooner or later, most people will show you who they are and who they're not.
2: I think you're right.
3: If you give them the opportunity. And yep. This was an opportunity that was missed, and they failed their constituents, their past voters. They failed.
2: Right. Yep, absolutely. I agree with you. Thanks, Michelle. Susan in Minnesota. Hey, Susan, how are you?
4: Hi, good. So what popped into my head in answer to your question about the previous presidents not attending the funeral is that I heard it reported that Trump and Lindsey Graham had a very close relationship. Right. And that Graham frequently went over to Trump's home. So I'm thinking that they don't want to in any way validate Trump by going to the funeral, because then that would, in a sense, validate Trump's integrity if they were honoring Graham.
2: Yeah, isn't that? I think you might be right. And wouldn't that be awful? I don't want to believe that a man who I sat with in his office in Dallas and had a peanut butter sandwich with, George W. Bush, who was so kind to me, wrote a note when Denise was dying and after she passed away. I mean, I don't want to believe that a guy like that would be so rabidly partisan that he would refuse to attend the funeral of Senator Lindsey Graham because of Graham's friendship with President Trump. I don't want to believe that. I'm hoping that maybe they all came down with the flu or something. All right, I got an email from some leftists make me so giddy. Some of them are so stupid, and especially the smarter they think they are, if they have letters behind their name. Doug wrote me an email, and I kind of did a quick check. He's real. It's not a spoof, all right? Doug is a retired PhD, all right? And he's on all the social media sites, so he must fancy himself a commentator, all right? So Doug, the retired PhD, wrote me an email just now. Lindsey voted two Marxists to the Supreme Court. 30 years of America last decisions. For that, there is no forgiveness. Now, here's the funny part. Right beneath this imbecile's email to me, he's got quotes that he likes. You know what one of the quotes is? As part of his auto signature? Quote, What have you done with your life to show me? Parentheses, a.k.a. kindness and love, says Jesus at your death. So the retired PhD thinks there should be no forgiveness for Lindsey Graham because as a Republican senator, he voted to confirm two Supreme Court justices, no forgiveness, and at the bottom of his email it said, what have you done with your life to show me kindness and demonstrate love? That's from Jesus. Hey, Doug, you think you're showing any kindness or love to the family of Lindsey Graham? You idiot. You dope. And again, a PhD. I guarantee you, Doug thinks he's smart. He thinks he's a smart guy. Has to put it on his email. Doug, I'm not gonna identify him. I don't want to give him a headache and a hassle. I have to have him deal with all of you. But Doug, PhD, retired on X, Getter, Truth Social, Substack. What? No forgiveness for Lindsey. And what kind of kindness and love have you demonstrated, asks Jesus. Hey, Doug, let's start with you. Why don't you look in the mirror, Dr. Doug, with your PhD? Hey, Doug, how about this for kindness and love? Take your PhD and shove it in your ear. How about that? Is that good? Is that kind? Am I demonstrating my love for you? That's hysterical. That is really fun. Hey, Doug, next time you fire off some ignorant, hateful email like that, why don't you at least delete your auto signature so the whole world can't recognize what an imbecile you are? But isn't that true, though? This is the left is the ideology of tolerance, of love. Oh, we all love each other. Oh, why can't you mean Republicans be kinder and nicer? And this is a guy who tells a guy who just died, you don't get any forgiveness. What do you think, Doug? Think that's how his family feels? His loved ones? His friends? Isn't that all? They're the ones that have all the love each other signs up, and we've got to have peace, kindness, love. And they're the most hateful, vicious, nasty, ugly, miserable bunch of miscreants in the universe. Starting with Dr. Doug, Mr. Retired PhD. Well, you know what, Doug? We'll pray for you because we do believe in prayer, and that's probably like holy water in your life. Here's Kentucky, Louisville. Louisville, Kentucky sends a text. I can't resist. Dr. Doug, like so many others on the left, they want to quote Jesus, but they're not capable of living like Jesus wanted. It's really true. Another note, too, about from Connecticut. And this is my friend Peg Hudson's position. Connecticut writes, this is back to the subject of political profanity. I binge-watched Yellowstone. I was immediately struck with the prolific use of the F-bomb. It was used as an adjective, adverb, nerve. Look, you don't need it to supplement a great show like that. And that's my friend Peg's point, too. She doesn't like it either. It's a good point.
1: 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Mike returns live in studio tomorrow. I'm Eric Hansen. Thanks for being here. We'll see you for another Highlight Show around Thanksgiving.

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6: It was 1 year ago today that an assassin struck down Charlie Kirk in front of horrified students at Utah Valley University. This is a special edition of The Mike Gallagher Show. A look at the life and legacy of this popular American voice. A Salem Media colleague and friend. Here's Mike.
7: It was 1 year ago today that we lost a giant, Charlie Kirk. He was gunned down at Utah Valley University. Today is a day of remembrance. Today is a day of tribute. Today is a day that we will honor our colleague and our friend, Charlie Kirk. We'll talk to friends of his, confidants with their regarding their experiences with Charlie, how his loss has changed so much in our world. We're going to hear from Charlie in his own words as well. He was on another college campus tour when he stopped at Utah Valley University 1 year ago today, doing what he loved to do, engaging with students, inviting debate, asking people to prove him wrong. He loved the idea of dissent and dialogue. He sat before a massive audience of young college students debating his conservatism and his Christian ideals. He did this so often. In fact, he was famous for it. He was known for it. For a decade or more, Charlie would debate students who disagreed with him. This is a sample of what that was like.
8: What exactly about socialism do you not like?
9: Like the 130 million people that died under socialism in the last 100 years. The fact that every country that engages in a socialist direction becomes less free, less prosperous.
8: Do you think that maybe there's like a middle ground where you can have a little bit of both?
9: Everything comes at a price. The states that are the most socialistic are the worst and hardest states to live in this country. California, New York, Illinois have the most people leaving. Highest taxes. Most social benefits, most social welfare, and they're leaving for states that are freer with lower taxes and more economic freedom. So everything comes at a price.
8: Okay. Well, thank you.
9: Thank you. Appreciate it. Thanks for your time. You've got to give me a good reason, at least two, why you don't like Trump.
8: He's racist.
10: Oh, my God.
8: Yup. Boo me.
10: Use Google.
11: That's an example.
8: Thank you, guys.
9: Okay, so let me ask you a dumb question.
8: Uh-huh.
9: Can you define what does it mean to be racist?
8: Do you want me to look up a definition?
9: No, I want you to, you said he's a racist, so you must have a definition of racism in your mind. Tell me what that definition is.
8: Okay, so, I'm going to make you guys wait on this. Ooh, zero knowledge.
9: Guys, please don't heckle. I want to try to understand because these words have a lot of meaning.
8: Yeah.
9: But you can't get. I know it's hard on the spot. I just want you to think about it because if you say Trump is a racist, you should be able to easily give a definition of what that word means.
8: So it's hatred towards another race, right?
9: So when has he ever exhibited that? Give me clear and specific examples.
8: You got one? Well, yeah, I heard someone say he told told. Yes.
9: Okay, but let me just help you out here.
8: Huh?
9: What you think he's a racist because the media has told you he's a racist? Because you can't give me an example off the top of your head, and even when you phone a friend to the audience. I'm not criticizing you. Maybe the media is lying to you. Maybe the man who's being called a racist is actually someone that's trying to improve lives of all Americans.
12: I was just going to ask if you see the irony in your own propaganda in the Constitution on your brainwash tour. Having the explanations here because you don't believe the reader is smart enough to understand the language is kind of propaganda.
13: Well, no. So do you know who that audience is for?
12: For people who can't read it.
13: Yeah, that's a Constitution for third graders.
12: Yeah. Why are you handing it out to college students?
13: Let's test your knowledge. Don't open it up. Right. What is the 10th Amendment?
12: Okay,
13: let's get easier. What's the Fourth Amendment?
12: Isn't that the No Quartering Act?
13: No, that's the Third Amendment. How many articles are there in the U.S. Constitution?
12: There's eight articles.
13: Seven. What is Article 3 of the U.S. Constitution?
12: I just want to ask
13: you a question. No, but I'm just saying, you came here guns a-blazing.
12: Yeah.
13: You do not know more than a third grader about the U.S. Constitution.
7: 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Of course, we'll hear more from Charlie himself, more on this special tribute, this day of remembrance, a day of tribute to Charlie Kirk, as this special edition of the Mike Gallagher Show continues.
4: We are the ones who build. We are the ones who create. We are the ones who lift up humanity. You thought you could kill Charlie Kirk? You have made him immortal. You have immortalized Charlie Kirk. And now millions will carry on his legacy.

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0: Mike Gallagher.
1: One of the joys of getting to do this for a living is to be surrounded by smart people. Josh Hammer is a senior editor at large at Newsweek. I love his work. I've read Josh in the New York Post, National Review, Harvard Journal of Law and Public Policy. He speaks a lot. And again, one of the real smart ones out there, and a real honor to welcome on this special tribute today to Charlie Kirk, the one and only Josh Hammer. Josh, it's great to welcome you on this important day. I've been saying this to everybody. It's hard to believe it's been 1 year. Can you believe that our friend Charlie was taken from us a year ago today?
2: Well, Mike, thank you so much for the praise. I'm not sure I deserve it, but I appreciate it nonetheless. Listen, when Charlie was assassinated, I mean, here we are 1 year later. I think it's still hard, frankly, to even say those words.
1: Yep.
2: I immediately knew that it was one of those moments that I would never forget. Similar to when I was in seventh grade when 9/11 happened, I remember the loudspeaker saying, "Plane struck 9/11." There are certain moments in one's lifetime that you just don't forget. Where you were, what you're doing, the emotions that were going through your mind, your heart at that time. And for me, that was one such moment. I had known Charlie for a number of years. I got to know him a little bit initially when I was editing his op-eds. I inherited him as one of the conservative columnists at Newsweek when I was helming the op-ed section at Newsweek. And we developed a relationship. I spoke at some Turning Point conferences. It was really only over the final, I would say, a year and a half-ish of his life that we started to get particularly close. And we were in active communication, essentially, daily. He being a devout Christian, myself being an observant Jew, we share a mutual passion for this ecumenical, biblical coalition without which Western civilization, the United States, cannot stand. And we were strategizing about all the garbage that surrounds us and how to power through. And it's just such a tragedy, Mike. And currently, I'm actually working on my second book right now. And currently, the draft of this book opens in part with the insights of that day as kind of a window into what was happening in the world at that time and how I think, unfortunately, Charlie's death left a massive vacuum for a lot of particularly evil forces, shall I say, to kind of fill that gulf. So it's just a tragedy on countless levels. I haven't even mentioned Erica and his young children. But we will not forget Charlie, that's for sure.
1: Amen. And I hope that your words resound to this day that you wrote just 2 days after he was assassinated. You wrote, "Charlie died as so often

0: seems to happen to the greats, doing what he loved, modeling civil discourse in the public battle of ideas, the living embodiment of the First Amendment in his tragically truncated life. Charlie died as a literal martyr for free speech. And of course, perfectly put, Josh, and yet the hatred that they have for him to this day, so much so that they, you know, we saw in August the whole celebration of his assassination and this podcaster leading a pro-assassination chant and mocking his Charlie's faith, taunting his life. That hatred that they felt for him to this day, even in death, is very real. I don't think it's performative. They truly do loathe him, and they despised him when he was alive. And as you put it, all he wanted was civil discourse in the public arena. He went into a college campus, hostile territory, and said, "Prove me wrong. You know, this is how I feel. I want to debate you." Can you explain this hatred? Can you help us understand this visceral loathing for a young man like Charlie Kirk from so many on the left?
1: And by the way, Mike, as I'm sure you know, he didn't just do that domestically. He traveled the world to do this. So he had this famous exchange about Hamas and Gaza with a pro-Hamas defender at the Oxford Student Union, and Charlie acquitted himself amazingly well in that extremely hostile setting. So he did this essentially all around the world. He was a voice for truth. You know, I read a recent column comparing him actually to Socrates. I'm not necessarily saying that Charlie was a, you know, obviously the analogy has limits. But think about the fact that he was shouting truths into an environment that was not hospitable to those truths. And ultimately, right, he died because of that. Obviously, a different form of death. But listen, why did they go after Charlie so badly? Well, he was very effective, first and foremost. He was a deeply, deeply effective communicator. He was the icon of a generation. I mean, to this day, younger millennials, so many Zoomers, Gen Z conservatives, Christians, religious Jews, frankly, I looked at Charlie as someone who deeply inspired them and really got them involved, not just in politics, but also in faith and religious observance. He was a clearly influential figure across so many streams of life. There also is this broader horrific assassination fetishization going on the political left. These statistics, the polls on this do not lie. They consistently show that the further left you go on the political spectrum, the more willing, perhaps even eager, you are to meet words with force and violence if need be. This is a very, very old trend on the left. I would argue goes back, frankly, to the French Revolution, which was founded on violence and left-wing ideals. So it's a very, very long, sordid attribute of many on the left, and it is having a bit of a resurgence here in the 2020s, this decade. But Mike, it's an existential issue for our country, and Charlie's unique ability to disseminate truth above all, I think, is why they took out that horrific assassination fetish on him above all.
0: We're visiting with Josh Hammer from the Josh Hammer Show podcast, radio, America on Trial for the First, syndicated columnist, and Newsweek, and about the life and legacy of Charlie Kirk. Let me, in the moments we have left together, we could spend hours on this. I have a theory that some of the muddled minds, the muddled thinking over Charlie stems from the very volatile debate that has been ongoing for the last year and beyond about Israel. You know, there's this gigantic argument from within our own side of the aisle about the role that Israel plays in America's foreign policy. We see gross anti-Semitism that is disguised as sort of a provocative thinking. How does our relationship with Israel, Charlie's relationship with Israel, there were lots of allegations that he was wavering and there were supposedly Jewish donors who were upset with him and all this crap. Do you think that Israel enters into the dialogue over the hatred of Charlie and the real weird, dark conversations that have taken place following his murder?
1: So it's complicated, but let me try to unpack it as quickly as I can. So sure, Let's start with first principles. Charlie in first principles was an unambiguous Christian Zionist. He was the Mike Huckabee of his generation. This is a guy who shortly after October 7th put on his social media feed him at the Western Wall wearing a kippah, the Jewish headwear, with his hand on the wall, quoting Genesis chapter 12, verse 3, which is the verse where God famously says to Abraham, "I will bless those who bless you and curse those who curse you." It's a famous verse of the Hebrew Bible, often quoted by Christian Zionists. Charlie was firmly of the conviction that the land of Israel was promised to the Jewish people. And frankly, his posthumous book, his final book on Shabbat, on the Sabbath, I've read the entire thing. It is incredible. It is an incredible tribute to his belief in the truth of all scripture, not just the New Testament, but also the Hebrew Bible, Old Testament. I mean, this is a guy who turned off his phone when Orthodox Jews like myself turn off our phone. So the notion that he was that he had an anti-Semitic bone in his body is utterly nonsensical. Now, having said that, Charlie, as we already discussed, was a leader of his generation, and he saw this a generation that is starting to waffle on this particular issue. So he was trying to strategize as to how to chart the best path forward, and he knew that he couldn't necessarily go, let's call it a full Mark Levin or Ben Shapiro. No disrespect, I'm friends with Mark and Ben, but he knew strategically that he couldn't necessarily take the same tactic in order to appeal to millennials and Zoomers. Now, he did lose one large donor who happened to be Jewish, who disagreed with Charlie on the issue of Tucker Carlson, which I also disagree with him. And Charlie did defend Tucker until the day he died, but I don't think Charlie could have possibly foreseen that Tucker would have had a glazing interview of his lifelong nemesis, Nick Fuentes, about a month and a half after Charlie was tragically killed. So it's complicated, but at the level of core conviction, Mike, this is a guy who genuinely, honest to God, believed that the land of Israel was promised to the Jewish people and that the Hebraic political, legal, moral foundation is indispensable to the West and to the United States. And that is just one of countless reasons that we miss him so much today amidst our heated discourse on that issue.
0: Josh Hammer, your clarity, as usual, is refreshing. I so appreciate you taking time out of your busy day to talk about our friend and colleague, Charlie Kirk, taken from us 1 year ago today. All the best, Josh. Keep fighting the good fight and keep up the great work that you continue to do. We got a lot of fans of you, and I know people are going to find your work. We appreciate your time very much, Josh. All the best.
1: God bless, Mike. Thank you.
0: Take care. More coming up on this special tribute to Charlie Kirk. It's the Mike Gallagher Show for September 10th. Stay with us.

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1: Continuing on what for all of us here at Salem Media and really around the country is a very important day, the day that we commemorate the one-year anniversary of the unbelievable assassination of our friend and colleague Charlie Kirk. Jack Posobiec is the senior editor at Human Events, host of the Human Events podcast, well known to podcast audiences and TV and people who engage in cultural and conservative media. Is a New York Times bestselling author. And look, he's got a book, Unhumans, Socialist Revolution, Tactics for Patriots to Survive a Communist Upbringing. I'm sure a book that Charlie would bless, because we are up against it right now, my friends. We've got a communist takeover happening in the Democrat Party, and Jack Posobiec is right in the middle of it. So, Jack, it's a real honor to welcome you to this special edition of this show as we pay tribute to Charlie. I'm going to start with sort of acknowledging that the unthinkable happened 1 year ago today. We've always, I think all of us have worried about this. The left loves political violence. They relish silencing their opponents. I think Charlie was well aware of it. He and I talked about the security concerns he had on behalf of his family. But Jack, by God, they did it. They did it. They took him out. They took out one of the most powerful and impactful voices of a generation. And I just wonder if you've sort of wrapped your brain around that, and if that's sort of do you see it the same way I do, and do you recognize that this is what the angry, violent left is just capable of doing?
2: Well, Mike, thanks again for doing the show today for Charlie and being a voice to remember and remind people who he was and keep his memory alive. And I know that there's been a lot of folks who want to try to, you know, use Charlie's name or legacy for their own purposes or their own personal purposes. And I just appreciate you being there and so many others who are just trying to tell the story of what Charlie fought for and talk about his mission and talk about that's what it was all about. It wasn't some grand, complex, you know, thing that Charlie was trying to do. He was trying to remind people that we just need to put God back at the center of our life. We need to put love of country back at the center of our life and an actual joy for being with one another. This was the opposite of what he talked about, these reprobates on the left and the violence, and they are violent people. They're extremely violent people. And Charlie was the opposite of that. And that's something that I think a lot of people miss, is that Charlie was there with not just one microphone, by the way, two microphones. He would go to campus with two microphones, one for him and one for anyone who wanted to speak. And he always had the rule, whoever disagrees with me gets to come to the very front. Right. And I can't think of anything that's more tied to the bedrock of our foundational principles as the First Amendment, the right to debate, the right to freedom of speech in a civil society. This is the bedrock issue upon which all other American institutions are built, the right that we are going to discuss our differences publicly and, you know, forcefully and with facts and with passion, but we're not going to cross that line. And ultimately, these people on the far left have committed to extraordinary violence. And one thing, and we actually wrote about the original edition of this book came out, you know, in 2024, so prior to all these things happening, and we wrote that the violence is actually what they want. They claim that they want equality. They claim that they want justice. They claim that they want equity and all these, this, you know, fair practices, and we just want to help minorities and all this stuff. And it's just not true, because they never do it. If they actually wanted to do any of those things, you'd think they might do it once in a while, but they never do. And our argument was that what they actually have is envy, resentment, hatred of Christians, hatred of the country, hatred of our founding, hatred of God, and that the violence is actually the point. They want to justify these violent ends. So we've now seen three assassination attempts on President Trump where bullets were flying. And of course, 1 year ago today, You know, I'll never forget those first couple moments, you know, getting comments. I was on live, doing my live show, and we started getting comments in from viewers saying, hey, something happened at Charlie's event. And then, of course, I, you know, kind of cover the microphone. I get in touch with my producers because we had staff who were there. You know, we had colleagues who were there. I said, can you get a hold of somebody? Because, you know, initially we thought that it was another one of these hoaxes, because we would get a lot of those. When Turning Point would go to events, we would get hoaxes. We would get, you know, bomb threats, somebody trying to shut down the event. So I was initially hoping that it was something like that. But I'll tell you, Mike, even from the very first moments of this one, I felt something was different. I felt that it wasn't a hoax. And I don't know how to explain that. I could just feel it internally that something was different about this, that something about this was real.
1: I could tell.
2: Something really bad had happened.
1: I could tell because I was watching you that day. I happened to be watching you and saw that unfold in real time. And I just felt for you because I could see it on your face. I could tell in your voice that this was real. I mean, we were all praying. Of course, my phone was blowing up with Salem colleagues, and I was praying that maybe he was injured. You know, there were initial reports that he was hurt, but not necessarily fatal. And then, of course, the reality set in. Jack Posobiec is joining us to talk about the great Charlie Kirk 1 year later after that fateful day in Utah. You know, you so perfectly articulated the real tragedy of what happened, and that is his ability and his willingness to go in and represent the best of America. You know, you're so right. I'm a big mouth talk show host all these years. I lose my temper. I'm impatient. I hang up on jerk callers. Charlie loved the debate. He grew up on talk radio. In fact, Andrew Colvett told me in a group in Florida once, always was said, and I felt so humbled by this, and to this day I carry this in my heart. Andrew said that Charlie always was said to have grown up on Rush Limbaugh, and Andrew said the truth is he also grew up on Mike Gallagher. His folks listened to me too back in many years ago. So for those of us kind of veterans of talk radio, he was sort of a student of conservatism and the spoken word. And Jack, I have one reasonable Democrat friend, and that one reasonable Democrat friend, he's a normal Democrat. He said to me, I didn't agree with anything Charlie ever stood for, but I gave him so much credit because he wanted dialogue, debate, dissent. He loved that arena, Jack. And he went in, and he wasn't a jerk to people. He gave them a microphone. He would challenge them. He wanted them to challenge him. It was really the best of us, Jack. And they just decided that voice was going to be silenced. And I don't know if you feel the same way. I don't want to be a fatalist today. I'd rather be optimistic and lean into the wonderful things that he's left with all of us. But on the other hand, things all kind of went to pot after he was killed in this country, don't you think? Isn't there, there's a divisiveness, there's a malaise, there's sort of an ugliness right now. And I think a lot of it happened after Charlie was killed. Would you agree with that assessment?
2: Well, there's no question. I mean, Charlie's murder was an outpouring of evil. And I think that a lot of people were traumatized by this. And I think it would be wishful thinking to say that that didn't happen. I do think that a lot of people reacted to that trauma in different ways. Some people in ways that, you know, there's turned into a lot of finger pointing, and then it turned into a lot of people trying to say, you know, oh, this person's going to be the leader now, and this person's going to be the leader. And you didn't see anybody who was more interested in just going out there and promoting the message. And I do think that it was a traumatic event. And I think that for a lot of people, you know, they kind of stopped talking about it, and they kind of didn't want to deal with it because they thought, well, if I stop talking about it, it won't be front of mind, and I won't be thinking about it the way that, you know, the way that, you know, that is so hard to do. And at the same time, you know, I've just tried to say, you can't change reality. And this is the reality. And the reality is that there are so many people in this country that we can't forget this, who celebrated what happened that day.
1: Right.
2: And ultimately, regardless of all the finger pointing and all the infighting, None of that changes the fact that there were thousands upon thousands of people who celebrated, who laughed, and who are continuing. You look at the Hassan Piker videos, continuing to laugh and mock at Charlie, who, again, was a young man, a young father, a young husband. He's got kids who go through their birthdays now and Christmases and holidays without their dad, without their dad being there on Christmas morning. And these people thought it was funny. And until we deal with that problem, we are not going to be able to get back to reality as an America as we knew it. And so that's one of the reasons that I'm you know, speaking out, that we put out the book, because we need to get focused on the actual threats, not only that that existed for Charlie, but it actually exists for all of us and are a real impediment to actual political progress in our country.
1: Your book, Unhumans, coming out in about a week and a half or so from now. You can pre-order it now. And I love the title. I can't wait to dive into it. The Socialist Revolution, Tactics for How We Patriots Have to Survive a Communist Uprising, because there is a communist uprising. And Jack Posobiec, I have to tell you that in the wake of Charlie's absence, we need your voice and others like yours now more than ever. We really appreciate you taking time on this special day. Appreciate you very much. I appreciate your work. You keep fighting the good fight, and thanks again for joining us.
2: Well, God bless, Mike. And I'll have to say that, you know, one thing that Charlie and I first connected on was that we were both young students in the University of Talk Radio. And I certainly was right there listening to Rush Limbaugh and, yes, Mike Gallagher as well.
1: Thank you, Jack. Well, and it came full circle because, again, I'm watching you regularly and appreciating your work very much. And I can't wait to crack open your book. So the feeling is very mutual. And I very, very much appreciate your kind words. Thanks, Jack. Appreciate you very much. God bless. More coming up on this special tribute to Charlie Kirk. It's the Mike Gallagher Show for September 10th. Stay with us.

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1: Continuing with this special edition of the Mike Gallagher Show, Charlie Kirk remembering there's a new documentary coming out today called Can You Hear Me Now? It centers around one of Charlie's last interviews. In the movie, he touched on a number of topics, including COVID and the church.
2: You look at the biblical role, it is Christian's role to be the counselor to the king. It's the Christian's role to be the advisor, the counselor, the guider, the mentor, the corrector of the state. And if not us, then who? During the lockdowns, we saw a false teaching that said that the Christian should not get involved in politics. But think about how the separation of church and state was perverted during COVID. So we were said, okay, we always agreed separation church and state, great. But where was that when the government was able to shut down the church? I thought they were supposed to be separate. Why was the government allowed to say you have to wear a mask inside of your church? The government was allowed to say that you have to take a vaccine inside of your church. Wait, so what they're saying is, oh, no Christians in government, but government's allowed in the church. When the church gets locked down during COVID, when they take Easter from us and they take Pentecost for us, what do most of our pastors do? Oh, well, there's nothing I can really do about this. They failed and they should resign and they should no longer be pastors. They should no longer be pastors because they took our most holy days away from us. We saw depression go up, anxiety go up, we saw crime go up, we saw degeneracy go up, we saw our entire culture implode. Why? Because the church was closed and we closed it ourselves. The government didn't do anything. The church did it to themselves.
1: One of our great honors was to attend the Charlie Kirk Memorial in Arizona last September. We visited the Turning Point headquarters, which Charlie, of course, founded, and mourners had paid tribute and laid a ton of flowers and memorials to Charlie. And among them, we caught up with podcaster Benny Johnson, who shared very emotional thoughts about Charlie's passing.
3: Benny, there are very few people in American culture who have had this kind of an impact on the American people.
4: Well, right, especially after their passing. So this is what normally happens, is people lose power. Tyrants lose power after their passing. People live their lives and they go on, and then, you know, you're truly gone when people forget your name. I've never in my life witnessed what's happening here. Charlie's social media accounts have doubled and tripled in size. My entire social media feed, along with every other person on earth, is now seeing Charlie's voice speaking to us. What has happened here is a martyrdom in the true sense of the Christian tradition. The same way that the blood of Stephen, who, and it gave me chills thinking about this, Mike, was the same age as Charlie upon his martyrdom, the same way that that inspired the single greatest growth of Christianity and the kingdom of God upon his death, that is what we are witnessing here. And Charlie, in many interviews, explained what he wanted his legacy to be. What 20-year-old man does that, by the way? He explained many times, I want to be remembered for courage for the kingdom of God. And God is using, as he always does, Charlie's martyrdom to advance the kingdom of God. It is precisely what Charlie would have wanted. I get chills talking about it.
3: One of the world's most popular social media influencers, Benny Johnson, with us here outside Turning Point USA. Benny, you talk about chills. I came across a video of an interview Charlie gave the morning he was killed with Fox Nation. Did you see what he said when he was asked, how do you live your life? What rules do you follow? What quotes do you go by? And the first one was, this too shall pass. I mean, he was so prophetic hours before he was killed in Salt Lake City, almost foreshadowing what was going to happen to him.
4: I will live who knows how long, but whatever my deathbed is, I will be able to say I was witness to a miracle. I've worked with Charlie for 10 years. I saw the prophetic nature of his life. What 14-year-old is wandering the halls of the RNC convention in 2012 when Mitt Romney was running for president, talking about the vision for Turning Point, begging for his first donors, wandering the stairwells there in Tampa? 14-year-old boys are getting Legos stuck up their nose, not doing that. And what Charlie has built is the single most powerful youth political organization on earth, that is the fastest growing political organization in the world currently. That is the hand of God. We were witness to a miracle. We were witness to a prophetic calling, and we all got to see it in our own ways. Some of us up close, some of us worked with him like you did, Mike. And when we were working with Charlie, you could actually see it. And I don't know, other than the birth of my own children, I don't think I'll ever be able to say I was witness to a true miracle. So this was a true miracle. It's God's telling us he's real, he's working, and he's not done with America yet.
1: Coming up, we'll visit with Pastor Frank Turek. He was with Charlie at Utah Valley 1 year ago today, that fateful day. We'll also visit with one of Charlie's early mentors, Turning Point USA board member and our dear friend Tom Sedaka, as we continue to remember the life and the legacy of Charlie Kirk here on this special episode of The Mike Gallagher Show.
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11: Well, I think, Bob, it's been a culmination of years coming together. When we first started, like you said, over 30 years ago, you know, we did certain things I didn't realize, but as I went out and I met new people and realized that they didn't have a written retirement plan that they could actually show me, I'd walk into home after home after home and say, you know, where are you at on your retirement planning? They said, well, we feel like we need some help. We need to know more about how much income can we take from our investments, that sort of thing. Can we afford to retire? What about our taxes? We're concerned about nursing homes. They have a whole array of concerns, home after home I go into. But when I would say, well, what have you done so far as retirement and estate planning, they would always say, well, we have a kind of a plan. We're working with somebody at the bank, the brokerage firm, the insurance people, that sort of thing. I say, well, can I take a look at the plan they put together for you? And they would always say, well, what do you mean? And I would say, you know, the plan. They put it together for you. Can I take a look at it? They said, well, we don't really have anything. We just kind of have it up here in our heads, and we have a mindset and a way of thinking and that sort of thing. I said, well, if you don't have something you can hold in your hands, then you don't really have a plan. How about if we take some time, and this is the thing that you mentioned already that I can do for free, is how about if we sit down, go through, gather information, I'll just ask a lot of questions, I'll put together a plan in writing, something you can hold, and then we'll go from there. You'll say, yes, Jim, I like that, I understand that, or no, Jim, I don't like that, I don't understand it, but let's get it down in writing first, and then we can build out from there. Now, even though we put the full plan together from day one, we don't try to do everything at once, but at least we have a roadmap that we can travel. So that's kind of what we do at the Mundell Group, is we will provide a full financial plan in writing, and we won't. Most advisors could charge anywhere from $500 to $2,500 for that plan in writing, and or $100 to $300 an hour like an attorney, but we don't charge any of that. We'll give that to you for free in writing, and that is a very good motivator. We get a lot of calls for people saying, you know what, I may or may not work with you because I'm just kicking the tires, but I would like that plan in writing, so that's a good deal.
10: Now tell us about yourself, how you got into this field, you know, how it intrigues you, what your background is.
11: Well, I'm excited about that. I don't think a lot of people, I think that the statistics are 80% of all college grads don't work in the field that they took their degree in. And that's a pretty high statistic, right? And with that in mind, I never set out to come into this industry. I was in the military. I was a young guy. I was traveling the world, all over the place. You name it, I've been there. Let's see, Oklahoma, Kansas, Germany, Saudi Arabia, Kuwait, Iraq. I've been all over the world. And but with that in mind, anytime I was on post, I started went to the Army Education Center and started taking my core classes. In other words, you know, just the basics. And then when I got out of the military, I met a gentleman, and I was just took the first job I could get because I owned a pizza shop prior, and took the first job I could get. So I was working in a pizza shop, and one of the owner's sons said, Jim, why are you working for us? Why aren't you doing what I do? And I said, well, Tony, what do you do? And he said, well, I'm a financial advisor at X Bank. And he said, why don't you come in and watch what I do for a couple days and see if you like it? So I already had a couple years of college in, and so I went in, put on my best button-down shirt because I really didn't have any dress clothes, and I watched Tony for a few days, and after that he goes, do you think you could do what I do? And I said, well, I really like what you do. I'm not sure, but I think I could. And so I started on the path at Walsh University for the next couple years and got all my licenses and you know, things like that, and got set up in business and went to work in this industry. And that was the best move I ever made. I just didn't know it at the time. And I think that's a lot of what we do in life. We just don't know when we're making those kind of moves, really, is this going to really benefit us or not? But early on in my career, I didn't realize. I started out doing, you know, some life insurance, and then moved on to, I heard those things about those annuities and kind of figured out what that was. And I had my licenses for basic investments in the stock market. I could do some mutual funds and variable annuities, variable life insurance. But then I went and got my stockbroker's license. And after that, I managed to get my fiduciary or money management license. And so I manage portfolios as well. So I can manage my own portfolios, which we do as well, which is a beautiful thing. And with all that in mind, it grew over time. But I realized over the last 30 years there were some things missing, which we'll talk about throughout this segment. And I realized team planning approach. What is the Mundell Group? How did we build that out in the different divisions of the company? And the three phases of life, the color of money, and, you know, just all these different things, risk tolerance, risk score. And we put all that together in one culmination where we can build out a true financial plan. And most recently, we added Mundell Estate Planning as well, which is another division, which we'll talk about all those divisions of the company.
10: Now, the company is family-based. I mean, it's you, your wife, to begin with, then it's now you, your wife, and your great-nephew, and I believe your daughter-in-law, and there's a lot of family members involved in the Mundell Group.
11: Yeah, it is. It's not, when we call it the Mundell Group, it's not because we have a ton of people. It's because we have different business entities, which is very important for the consumer. They need a lot of services, and we're trying to provide as many services as we can. Now, we can't be all things to all people, of course. However, we are the team planning approach. Make sure I get back to that. But back to the folks that work with us. We have my wife, who is the office manager. She answers phones. We have a new phone system that when you call in, the one thing I can't stand is when I call into a company and I get press one, press two, no hable engle, whatever. I can't stand all this push the button, right? And so we put in a new phone system recently that rings into our cell phones. Hopefully it doesn't ring. I think I turned it off throughout this segment. But anyways, it rings into our cell phones, our iPads, our computers. So you have a higher chance of getting a live voice, which I think is very important in today's world because nobody wants to go to voicemail and leave a message. But we have Joanne, my wife, that helps answer phones and runs the office. She's the true boss. We have Katie, my daughter-in-law. She is amazing. I would just say amazing on setting up accounts and different things like that and supporting me. She keeps me on task. She's kind of, I say the wife is the boss. I always think I'm the boss, but I'm not. The wife and Katie really are the bosses. And Katie sets up accounts. She can do everything on the computer. Almost all accounts, they don't want paper. None of the companies want paper anymore. I don't know if you knew that. They don't like paper. And literally, we clear through Charles Schwab. They don't want paper from us. They want everything digitally. Meanwhile, Katie does all that stuff. Zach is my young protege. He is 22 years old. He will graduate college in May with a finance degree. I have all the licenses that I have. He's been on staff for 2 years and full-time college student for 2 years. So if you think you're busy or I'm busy, this kid is busy. He gets up at 5 o'clock in the morning, goes to the gym, goes to class, works all day. He does it all, but he's 22. I could do all that when I was that age as well. But he's my young FSP, financial services professional. And so he's going to be my protege and learn. And he does. He speaks almost identically to all the terms and core values that I believe in.
10: Now, recently you've also expanded the company to add another dimension to retirement planning, one that a lot of people have always had to take separately, and that's in the world of estate planning and drawing up estate documents, wills, and trusts. Tell us about this aspect of the Mundell Group.
11: Well, I think it's a beautiful thing. I think it's a long overdue situation. As I mentioned when we started the segment, that, you know, we built the company over years. So it's called Mundell Group, not because we have a lot of people, but we have different business entities. So we have one portion of Mundell Agency that handles all the insurance products, life, health, annuity, long-term care, med supps. So Mundell Agency handles all those investments or insurance products. Then we have Mundell Asset Management, which handles all the stock market money, the portfolios that we manage. We have a portfolio for any walk of life you can imagine. Did you know there was a portfolio that we manage that you can make money when the market goes up and you can make money when the market goes down? If that's not a beautiful thing, I don't know what is. So we have that. And then you just mentioned Mundell Estate Planning, MEP. We'll call the Mundell Estate Planning, or MEP. In that particular division, what I realized is I would go into home after home after home and realize that They didn't have their legal documents up to date. I would always ask that question. I ask a lot of questions most financial advisors don't ask. Do you have any special needs children? Do you have any mental rights? Do you own land in other states? How much in vehicles do you have? That's a probate question in value so that we avoid probate, nursing homes, all this stuff. But I'd always ask, do you have your legal documents updated? And emphatically, about 60% of the folks that I talk to don't have their legal documents updated. So in my written financial plan, I would always put in there, can we get your legal documents updated? If you have a trusted attorney, that's fine. Or if you don't, we'll recommend one for you. And I did that for years. I gave attorneys free business, but they charged thousands of dollars. And I realized that many times they would make mistakes. They would misspell names. Things change over time. But every time I asked somebody to update their legal documents, the attorney would send them a packet of information to fill out so that they could put the docs together. Well, lo and behold, it was about a half inch thick. And when I go back for another review with the client, they would say, I'd say, did you get those legal documents updated? No, I haven't got that done yet. It was kind of overwhelming. I didn't understand all the questions that the attorney was asking me. And so I have the packet here. Could you help me fill it out? And I'm like, sure, I can do that for you. But 80% of the information didn't fit for the client. So over three-year combination, I said, how can we do a better job of making sure these clients get better service, save them money, and that sort of thing? Well, what I did was I created a new company within my company called Mundell Estate Planning. And what we do is we go out and we do all the legwork for the attorneys. In other words, I know what information, so you tell me. If I'm sitting with you in your home, Bob, I'll just say, hey, you know, you need to get your legal documents updated. You know it. I know it. You'll feel better. You'll sleep better at night. And you say, yeah, I know, Jim, but it's just overwhelming. So what I do is I say, okay, let me ask you questions. I kind of know all your finances anyways because I'm a financial advisor. That's my job. I'm going to ask you all that anyways. Let's plug in the information I don't know. If you can't make healthcare decisions, who do you want to make those for you? Your spouse first sounds good. Then maybe your children, your nephew, whoever, right? So we fill all that out for you. Then I've negotiated those rates down to almost nothing with these attorneys. So I'll give you a good example. My wife and I had to set up two trusts and all the ancillary documents. In other words, a will, a power of attorney for healthcare, and a living will. We had to do a HIPAA release. We had to do all that. I paid my firm $12,000 to get those documents set up. For most people, it's around $5,000 or between $4,000 and $6,000, right? That's ridiculous. I think it is, but that's what it costs. So I've negotiated these rates down. I do all the legwork for the attorney. I hand all the information to them. They put the documents together, and then we take and go out and execute them, Zach and I, as notaries or officers of the court and witnesses. So we've negotiated those rates down. We can do a power of attorney and a living will for nothing. So we can do those two, power of attorney for healthcare and living will. We do those for nothing because we give those attorneys enough business. They'll put them together for free for us, for our clients. Then if we need to do a basic package, power of attorney for healthcare, living will, HIPAA release, we can do that for, I don't know what the price is. I'll give you an example, maybe $800 versus big money. And then if we put

0: 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You can also request a beautiful brochure to be sent out to you or a big information packet that even more details about the Mundell Group, what they can do for you and how they do it. 1-800-278-2585. So, Jim, let's talk about some of the other keystones of the Mundell Group. You talked earlier about the color of money. Tell us about the color of money and how that influences what you do and the plans you draw up.
1: Well, over the years, culmination of that last 30 years, what I realized is that a lot of folks get confused when it comes to retirement and estate planning, financial planning. They get overwhelmed. And so what I decided to do was try to put things in terms that anybody can understand. You know, we can talk about all the fancy terms, standard deviation, what does that mean to a client. We can give it all the fancy names we want. But most people don't understand our language in the financial world. So what I did was I created some terms that they could understand. Color of money. Green, yellow, and red. This is a term anybody can understand. Green money is money that only goes up in value. I can sleep at night money. You never have to worry about it. It will never go down in value. Checking, savings, certificates of deposits, fixed annuities, fixed equity indexed annuities, whole life insurance, government bonds, treasuries, the list goes on. Those are monies that will only go up in value and never go down. So you can sleep at night. That's your safe money. Yellow money is professionally managed money. That's what I do. We manage portfolios in the market. If we have enough I can sleep at night money, then we can afford to take some risk in the market. It could be low risk, medium risk, high risk, combination thereof. Now, risk doesn't have to be a dirty word because we already know that we have enough green money that we can count on or sleep at night money. Red money is money that is with your traditional stockbroker, which I used to be before I became a fiduciary, maybe in your 401k, money that you're managing on your own. It's I hope so money. It's money that you, if the market's up, you're doing good when you need it. If the market's down, you may not be so good, like 2000, 2008, in January, mid-January 2020 during COVID. You hope the money's there, but the market's dropped over 40% during those stages. So what we want to do is make sure you have as much green money and yellow money as possible, as little red money as possible. So if you have an old 401k, which we can talk about, we have a website just to educate people on the 401ks as well, which we should mention. But if you need education on your 401k, don't know if you can make changes in there, want to make changes, have an old one that you would left sitting somewhere that you haven't done anything with. And by the way, there's $1.6 trillion in unclaimed 401k funds that are just sitting out there that people change jobs and they don't even know, they forgot about it because they didn't know what to do with it or how to deal with it. And now their families are going to miss out on that money. So again, the color of money, and we have you fill out a little risk score. It's only 11 questions on my website, but that's where you start. You really need to know the color of money, and we can get that to you either by email and or in snail mail. Either way, hard copy or email, we send that intro packet to you.
0: And again, you call them at 1-800-278-2585 to get this information packet, get the explanation of the terms he's talked about. And also remember that website, a separate website from the main website, mundellgroup.com, is mundell401k.com. The purpose of that website, of course, is to educate you on what you can do with older 401ks and how you can even add to a 401k after you, even if you can still working, you can take money out of your 401k and keep adding to the one that you have and other strategies, again, which is what Retirement Strategies is all about. 1-800-278-2585 for the Mundell Group in Canal Fulton, Ohio. Another term that you like to use is money coming in front door, back door theory. Money coming in the front door, and going out the back door. Tell us just a little bit about that.
1: Well, again, these are all strategies over the culmination of the last 30 years. And oh, by the way, we want to spell out Mundell, M-U-N-D-E-L-L, because a lot of people, they misspell it. I remember the old spelling from the vice president from, I think, the 70s, but it's

0: MUNDELL group.com. But with that in mind, the front door back door theory is a beautiful thing. What I realized over the years, just because money comes in the front door, the key is how much can you hang on to due to taxes, market risk, health concerns, lawsuits, just expenses in general, fees. That's another thing with your investments. How much are you paying in fees? And so we try to really work, just like the Mundell estate planning, we try to work those fees way down so that everybody's not getting rich off the backs of the little people. Common sense. We know people don't work for free. We understand that. But you don't need to pay exorbitant fees either. So front door, back door theory talks about just because it comes through the front door, we want to hang on to as much as we can. And that's our goal. When we build out the financial plan, what I do is I literally look at everything you're doing and say, where can we hang on to more dollars? One good example, the best one that I love, is life insurance. What I've done over the years is I look at your life insurance program as I build out the financial plan. And many times what we can do is, if you're still paying on a life insurance policy because you didn't know any better, what we do is we go and look at the internal workings of it. Now, you cannot get this information from your annual statement. So I'm going to do a little education for you and the listeners real quick, Bob. How much time do we have left?
1: Maybe about 5 minutes.
0: Okay. So I'm going to do a real quick education plan about the front door, back door theory, and we'll probably close out the segment on this alone. But we want you to hang on to as much money as you can. Well, as I review life insurance policies, that's just one thing out of your entire plan. What I realize is I order many times what's called an in-force illustration. That is not your annual statement. An in-force illustration will tell me everything I need to know as an advisor. How is that life insurance policy working? And with that in mind, many times I can set where if you have some cash value buildup in there, whether it's universal life insurance or whole life insurance, many times I can set that cash value to the interest that it's earning to pay the premium for you. And so a good example was a couple I had. They were paying on a life insurance policy, and what we did was turn on the interest or dividends to pay the premium. We saved them $100 a month. And that's $1,200 a year times, we'll say, 10 years. So that's over $10,000. Then you add the rule of 72, money doubles every 10 years at 7.2%. So we add that in there. And so over a 10-year period, we were able to get them an extra $20,000+ in their pockets so that they could take that special trip they always wanted to do, whether it's, you know, to Jamaica or anywhere. So the bottom line is front door, back door theory is, where can we save you some money, whether it be in taxes, lawsuits, market risk, nursing homes, and or life insurance as a good example that I just used.
1: Now, you mentioned also nursing homes. Again,
0: yeah,
1: just a few minutes left, but you also help people make nursing home plans too.
0: Absolutely, and we build that into the plan from day one. Remember, I put the full financial plan together from day one. So I build that in based on your situation. We have a program as well that we work with attorneys, as you know, with Mundell Estate Planning, and also we can retitle assets. But the final thing is that what we have a program where we can leverage some of your assets, not spend money, but leverage it. And you can always get back to 60% or plus of the money. Should you pass away, it has a tax-free death benefit. And if you need nursing home care, it gives you care for everything for the rest of your life and your spouse's life, if you have a spouse. And the care goes on forever. So the bottom line is it could be in-home care, assisted living, adult daycare, you name it. What else am I missing? Can you think of anything?
1: Having people be able to stay home and not
0: have
1: to go to
0: a nursing home. That's the key, is we want to keep you out of a nursing home. So if all this sounds interesting to you, pick up the phone, call our office, get a free introduction packet. That's where it starts at. So that free intro packet, or go to our website as well and get the conversation started. I think that's the most important thing.
1: And again, you do that by calling them at the Mundell Group in Canal Fulton, Ohio, at 1-800-278-2585, 1-800-278-2585, or the website is mundellgroup.com. Once more, that's MUNDELL group tricolorbrochure.com, and you can find the information there to get the information packet, the tricolor brochure, or anything else that you might want to find out about Jim Mundell and his family and how they do their retirement plans. With just a couple of minutes here left, though, do touch on the concern you have about taxes.
0: Yeah.
1: And trying to make your retirees save on the taxes that are going to be with them until the day they retire from the world.
0: Well, and you stop me whenever it's time or give me a heads up, but the bottom line is taxes have nowhere to go but up with the national debt and the cost of living, and the list goes on and on and on. So taxes have nowhere to go but up. But the 2017 tax bill was extended through 2026. So 2028, I believe. With that in mind, when that happens, the whole idea of retirement accounts was when you retire, you'll be in a lower tax bracket because you're making less money. Well, that's not the theory anymore. In fact, when you retire, taxes have nowhere to go but up. So we're seeing more tax planning right now than ever that we should be doing. So we should lock in the tax advantages we have right now and Roth conversions, with which we do. So we really want to focus on tax planning, and that is the biggest issue over the next 5 years.
1: So if you'd like a full written retirement plan for you and your family, all you have to do is call Jim Mundell at the Mundell Group, 1-800-278-2585. 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Jim, thanks for being with us here on the program today, and we look forward to hearing from you later.
0: Have a great day.
1: I'm Bob Lewis. This program was recorded.
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0: Welcome to the Haven of Rest program. We're so glad you joined us. We trust that this time together will be a blessing to you. You'll hear some of the ways that God is working through Haven of Rest Ministries and how lives of homeless and spiritually destitute people are being impacted for the kingdom of God. Founded in 1943, Haven of Rest is a non-denominational Christian outreach whose doors are open to any person regardless of race, color, creed, or social standing. This ministry is supported entirely by voluntary contributions from individuals, churches, businesses, and other organizations who share a common desire to help meet the physical, emotional, and spiritual needs of men, women, and children who are in desperate circumstances. We now invite you to listen and hear more about what's happening at Haven of Rest.
1: Thank you, Carl. This is Jeff Kaiser, Executive Director of Haven of Rest Ministries, welcoming you to our Haven of Rest radio broadcast. Very shortly, we will be speaking to somebody that's been here through our program and is now working here.
2: Reverend Kaiser, I'm excited that we get to talk with Sean today. We've shared some of his testimony that brought him to Haven of Rest in the past, but today's a great update because we get to see what God's doing in his life right now.

0: Well, Jim, this morning here, we have Sean with us. And, Sean, we want to welcome you to the radio broadcast.
1: God bless you guys. Thank you for having me here.
2: Well, Sean, it's good to have you on the radio. We had had you on previously where you shared your story, and you were still in the program at the time, kind of walking through that, and some things have changed. So talk a little bit about the new change and the position that you've taken.
1: Well, I've been blessed to have a job here. I am in Haven Arrest Clothing. It's a distributing place for donors to bring in their donations that are blessed by them. It's been a blessing to have them each and every day. They come through. They got smiling. They give joyfully. Some are sad, but most of them are always glad. But it's always a blessing to have the things that reach to the poor and needy. And for that, it just puts joy in my heart to see that, you know, people just are turned by the way God does things for them.
0: Well, you know, Sean, you took on that position. How long have you been in that position?
1: I'm going on 2 months.
0: 2 months. And, you know, when I come in early morning, I always see you up. You're already working, doing some things on your own. You're working out in the lobby and cleaning the lobby up in the morning time. It's always a blessing to see you as you do that really every morning. So let's talk a little bit about your schedule. You start your day at what time? What time do you wrap up, and kind of what happens in between when you're working over there?
1: When I get done from over there, I just pretty much come see what I got to eat. And after I get something to eat, talk to a couple of the people in the kitchen and that. It's time for me to take a shower because I just had a long, heavy day of lifting bags.
0: So your morning starts at what time?
1: My morning, for God, I start out at, I'm up before 5:30.
0: Mm-hmm.
1: I start mopping the lobby and get done mopping, and then I spray this hospital sprayer that kills germs on chairs, and that. I hit all the chapels, hit all the furniture, hit upstairs, make sure to keep our place healthy. And then I take a small rest, talk to God and pray, read the Bible some more, and then getting started, ready to go to work at 9:30. 9:30, as soon as before I even get in 9:30, I'm early, and I'm already got to get to work. People are just donating bags, boxes, just many different things, clothing, material, dishes, many household items. It just keeps coming in, and it comes abundantly. God is blessing this place. And for all that, it goes to the people that's needing. It's never being sold. All this is given freely as they come in, and people that need it, they get it, and God's blessing them with it. And it's a blessing that I'm in between all that. I get to sort it out, separate it, and get it to the right faculty. There's different departments for household clothing and putting them in the store. And it's a blessing that it comes right to me. I get to bless the people joyfully for our giving.
2: Yeah, so
1: it's an honor.
2: So I picture, to paint the picture for our listeners, if they've come here before, they know you pull up through the drive-thru, and they're usually greeted by Marvin or somebody up front, yeah. And they put their clothes in a conveyor belt. And that conveyor belt's going right back to you. Right. And you're that first person who's going to take those belongings that they've donated, and like you said, you're separating it out. Is this something that we're going to be? It's going to go out in the store, or is this something that's a household item that we're going to put back so it give to somebody when they move out?
1: Yes.
2: And you're that first one who kind of gets it to the whatever the next step's going to be,
1: right?
2: Which is pretty exciting. We talked about this actually earlier off air, how you're witnessing miracles every day. We might have a need at the mission where you say, hey, we're low on socks or we're low on this. And you actually, you know that list is out there, and you get to see God meeting that need as we pray for it.
1: Every time. It never fails on anything, whether it's shoes, socks, combs, toothbrushes, mouthwash. I mean, it just keeps coming. And if it gets ignored, it gets even more abundance. It's God, he gives graciously, and he turns the hearts of people that are sitting at home. What should I do with this stuff? Where should I go and put this stuff? They choose the haven of rest because nothing here gets sold. It's all given freely, and it's given joyfully.
0: Well, you know, Sean, as we were talking earlier before the program, I know you wrote something out that you would like to read to our listeners. So why don't you go ahead and share that?
1: All right. Good morning to everyone, and God bless you. Today, I want to take just a few moments to say thank you. Every day, people walk through the doors of Haven of Rest Distributing Donation Center. Some may bring clothing. Some may bring household items. Some bring things no longer needed. But those things can become a blessing to somebody who needs them very much. I want you to know that all your giving does not go unnoticed. Behind every donation is a person who made a decision to give instead of throwing something away. And behind that decision, I believe, is an opportunity that God can use to touch other persons' lives. For those of us that serve here, it's a privilege to receive those donations, sort them, prepare them, and get them into the hands of people who are poor, needy, hurting, and trying to rebuild their lives. This isn't just about clothing or material things. It's about people. Sometimes a person who receives something they need also to receive something they may need even more, a reminder that somebody cares. I got a passage, Matthew chapter 25, verse 40. Mm-hmm. And the king shall answer and say unto them, Verily I say unto you, inasmuch as you have done it unto one of the least of my brethren, you have done it unto me. That's what it makes this, that's what makes this work special. When we serve someone who is struggling, and we're not just serving a stranger, we're serving someone who is made in the image of God. And I want to thank the donors, the churches, and the businesses, and the volunteers, the staff, and every person who gives their time, resources, and a heart to help make this possible. You may never know the name of the person who receives your donation. You may never hear their story. You may never know what the one item meant to them, but God knows, and that's enough. And I'm thankful that the Lord gives ordinary people an opportunity to do extraordinary things through the simple acts of kindness. So from the Haven of Rest and from those of us who have the privilege to serve here, thank you for giving, thank you for caring, thank you for helping us serve those in need. May God bless every hand that gives, every hand that serves, and every hand who receives. And may everything we do point people toward the greatest gift of all, the love and saving grace of Jesus Christ. God bless it. Amen. And God bless and thank you for helping us, being a blessing to others. And love you, folks.
2: Well, Sean, as you read that, I couldn't help but think how you, in your own words of thank you to those who give, are one example of someone who you came in and were a recipient of the help.
1: Yeah.
2: And
1: yeah.
2: Oftentimes that's where it starts. You're in need, you're in crisis, and it's meeting that need in that moment.
1: Yes.
2: But then that leads to the transformation that can come later through Christ. And so you came in need and were met because of the generosity of so many who give to Haven of Rest. And then you said, well, what is this place about? And you got on our program, your relationship with the Lord grew.
1: Oh yeah.
2: And now you're working here and you get to be a part of getting things to other people coming in crisis and interacting with those folks who are bringing it in need. It's got to be a good feeling for you to kind of see this all come full circle.
1: Well, let me tell you what it makes me feel like. It makes me feel like hallelujah.
0: Well, you know, Sean, as we talk here and just seeing how you have grown since you've come through the doors of Haven of Rest Ministries and going through the program, as Jim had mentioned, working here, working with a good sized group over there in the donation center.
1: Oh, yeah.
0: And then being a part of a church, how's that going for you?
1: Oh, the chapel. Oh, we love the chapel. I got an ABF group there that's ran by Tom, my mentor Randy, mm-hmm. and Jerry there. It's a blessing. These guys got a lot of knowledge in the Bible. I go there for an hour and a half, and it's just, I put it to you. After that, we have a good service with Tim Moreno, mm-hmm. and it's everything is just, as far as that, every Sunday I can't wait to get ready to go to church. I love walking down there. I pass clients as I go. They see me with Bible at hand, and they know where I'm going.
2: Mm-hmm. Praise God. And that's for us. We see that real success happens when it's a life transformed and then you're connected to the family of God. And so yeah. you're connected here in ministry side by side with all of us as we do the work, but yeah. then you're also connected to the bigger body of Christ as you're a part of a local church. And there's so many great local churches that are partners here with Haven of Rest, whether it's donations like what we've been talking about today, many of the men on the program,
1: yeah.
2: Whether it's the church that you go to or other churches in the community, they find a place to belong, to be discipled, to grow. And it's a beautiful thing to see God's family at work. And I think this is me personally now, but I think when the men who come through our Conquerors program, like yourself, when they come to a church, they are looking to grow in the church, but you're also a gift to the church because you bring a whole different perspective to people of what God's been through and your testimony and how he's changed you and transformed you. And that's a blessing to the local church that you get to be. And that any guy on our program gets to be when they've accepted mm-hmm. Christ and they decide to join the church. So I do want to ask this question of you. You mentioned it a little bit in your thank you to those that were that give. But there may be someone here who's heard this, and maybe they've given to Haven of Rest for a long time, but they have someone in their life who's struggling. What encouragement would you give them?
1: Be extraordinary. I mean, God, just let the Holy Spirit just flow through you. Don't be afraid. If I had to be afraid, I would never gone as far as I have, even to here. You have to let God just pull in you. Giving gifts and that, it's really just giving yourself. God is everything anyways. It's always been his. You're just stewards of it. But it's time to open up your heart and find out whether you're somebody you need to talk to or something you need to give to somebody. Do it in person. It's a blessing.
0: Amen to that. And Sean, you know, as we, Jim, I can't believe it, we're just about at the till end here. One more question for you, Sean. You've shared a lot of really exciting stuff to see the blessings that come through and how we hand those out to the people that are in need.
1: Yeah.
0: How can our listeners continue to pray for you as you continue your steps with the Lord?
1: Well, I've been on here. This is my third time. Somehow, I think your prayers are already being met because I'm here now. I have a job that's working with the kingdom. It works through the kingdom, but praying for me, I'm how to answer that one. Well, if you just pray that I continue. Stay strong in what I'm doing here.
0: Mm-hmm.
1: The season's coming up, and the blessings are just coming nonstop. And pray for my strength and courage to serve one another out here. It's a blessing. There's so many words to say. I don't even know where to start. But for everyone else, I do thank you to have listened to me before. I don't need a whole lot of prayers. God's answering them anyways.
2: Well, God's good. And I know our listeners are going to be praying for you.
0: Yes.
2: And God's been with you through the valleys, and he's been with you now through some mountaintops, right? And
1: mm-hmm.
2: And you've got some big things coming up as well, as you'll be getting an apartment and all those mm-hmm. kind of things. So we know that God's going to be faithful, and our listeners will continue to pray for you. So thank you for coming on the radio broadcast today, Sean.
1: Well, God bless all of you guys out there, and God bless you guys here.

0: We'd like to thank Sean for coming on the radio broadcast today. Reverend Kaiser, Sean's so encouraging just to see how God is working in his life, and he just wants to be a faithful servant who walks after the Lord, and he's doing a really nice job over in our clothing department.
1: Sean is a blessing to hear when he speaks. You know, Jim, he gets so full of joy, and it's just fun to watch him speak and share. And then, Jim, you know, also, here we are, we're in September. Fall is just around the corner here, so I would like to ask the listeners to please keep us in prayer, as we know when the temperatures drop, the numbers go up, and there's just a lot that goes on. But just to please keep the staff, the guests that are staying here in prayer. And once again, Jim, we want to thank our listeners for tuning in this morning.
2: This is Jeff Kaiser. Thank you for being with us today, and we look forward to being back with you next Sunday at the same time on this station. And now a closing word from our announcer, Carl Miller.
3: 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Until then, remember our Lord's words, "Inasmuch as you have done it unto the least of these, my brethren, you did it unto me."

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2: Welcome to Choose Life Radio. This is where we have hope-filled conversations for real life in our marriages, our families, our faith, our personal growth, and all those struggles of life that shape our one precious life. Today, I want to do something a little different. I want to share a bit of my own story, who I am, why I care so deeply about marriage, family, personal and emotional healing and growth. And then I want to answer some questions that I have heard over and over again from people in the counseling room. And I have a very special guest with me who's going to ask questions. And I'm going to introduce my guest in a little bit. These are not small questions. They are questions of real life. And my hope is that as we talk today, and I answer the most common questions I hear from people, that you will feel like your story is seen and heard and begin to discover and believe and have hope for a way forward in whatever situation or season of life you are in. You know, I've always been interested in people, how we fall in love, how we stay in love, how families get along, and why we react the way we do, and what makes a good life. I grew up in South Africa in a family deeply shaped by faith, ministry, psychology, and helping people. My father, a well-known psychologist, Dr. Archibald Hart, was a civil engineer in South Africa and became a psychologist actually around his 30s. And my mother had a beautiful heart for women and ministry. And I watched people come to my parents with real pain, real questions, and real longing for hope, and watched them minister to people right where they were living life. And then my own life took an unexpected turn. I had moved from South Africa to America. I went to UCLA and got married and had two children. And when I was 34, my husband was killed in a car accident and I was left with two young boys. And, you know, that kind of loss changes you. It strips life down to what matters most. Eventually, I went back to graduate school, became a marriage and family therapist, and married the love of my life. The first phrase that came into my mind when I first saw him was, "Oh Lord, this man is drop dead gorgeous." And then the next phrase was, "Lord, will I marry him?" And I did marry him. And actually, my husband, Mike May, is my co-host today, who's going to be answering questions. And Mike, I know you are in real estate, but you've walked alongside me in the most difficult seasons of life, but also we have ministered to others together. So welcome to Choose Life.
3: Well, thank you so much, Dr. Sharon. It is a pleasure to be sitting beside you today. And I hope I can ask a few questions that would be helpful for the audience today.
2: Yes, absolutely. And I went back to graduate school and I became a marriage and family therapist. And since then, I have had the privilege of sitting, oh, probably with thousands of couples and people, couples on the edge of divorce, parents afraid for their children, leaders who are exhausted, who are in transition, And women facing cancer, women longing to know how to become their best selves, and individuals trying to understand their story, walk through their trauma, and families longing to find their way back to one another. And here is what I have learned. Most people are not trying to carve out a difficult life or to ruin their lives, although they find themselves in difficult, painful, hurtful seasons. People are trying to make sense of their pain, protect themselves from hurt, and find a way to love and be loved. We're all struggling human beings trying to discover a good, meaningful, and happy life. And that is why I am so honored to take over from Jill Taylor and to be the new host of Choose Life Radio. This program, I know Jill started it because she had a passion for life, helping women and men discover, oh my gosh, I have an unexpected pregnancy. What do I do? That precious life within them is worth saving, whether they keep the baby or adopt it out. And then how do we support those young women and couples to raise their children or to rebuild their lives back? And I have a heart to take this radio program from helping people value this one precious life to help people know how to discover to flourish and live in this life. Because life is difficult. We all know that. How can we flourish in this life? How can we become more loving and grounded and wise and emotionally healthy and be fully present and alive to this one life God has given us? And I have dedicated my life to working with couples, couples in crisis. Couples usually come to me arguing, fighting, on the brink of divorce. And I work with them in helping them discover how to foster a safe haven. I work with leaders, tired and weary in leadership. And working with women, I have a monthly retreat for women. We call it Become Your Best. How can we become our best, even though life might be disappointing or difficult? And Mike, you have watched me work with leaders and couples on the brink of the divorce. And it has been a blessing to help them find a way through it.
3: Yes. So thank you. I'm wondering, how do I know if my marriage is in trouble?
2: Yes. And you're right, Mike, that's a great question. Because I know we travel together when I speak at all the retreats, and that is a question we get. How do I know my marriage is in trouble? Because all marriages have conflict, right? And your marriage isn't in trouble if you're arguing. Because in arguing, we get to know each other and we get to share our views. And your marriage is not in trouble simply because you argue and you're in conflict. Every marriage has conflict. The deeper concern is when you stop repairing. You stop turning toward each other. You stop saying, hey, love. And I know we call each other love of our lives, right? No matter what's happening, we turn toward each other, say, hey, love of my life, what happened? We stop feeling emotionally connected or safe. And we begin to get those parallel lives and to feel more like roommates or critics, or you're against me, you're not with me. And a warning sign is not just we argue. A warning sign in your marriage is we can't find our way back to each other after we argue. And couples therapy research supports the idea that relationship change often comes when a couple is able to learn and understand new patterns of learning how to be emotionally there for each other, how to repair in the midst of conflict and after conflict, and to foster this secure attachment bond.
3: If we want to change our marriage, where do we start?
2: Yeah, you know, I hear that all the time. You know, you start by changing the conversation from what are we fighting about to what happens to us when we fight. Most couples try to solve the topic, right? We're fighting about money or sex or chores or parenting or put down your phone or what time you come home, and we try and problem solve. But the key is to understand the cycle we get stuck in. What happens when we get triggered and we're fighting about those topics? One spouse may pursue or complain or criticize, the other defends or shuts down or withdraws. And when I am pursuing you and then you're defending yourself and then you back away because you get overwhelmed, and then we finally just shut down and walk away, and then we both left feeling like you don't get me, you don't understand me, maybe we shouldn't be married. The first step is to slow down the cycle and ask, what did that moment we were arguing mean? What did I feel? What did I need? What did I do to protect myself? And how did the way I react impact you? And how did it change our sense of connection?
3: What are the steps to forgiving my spouse?
2: Yes. We are going to hurt each other, right? I mean, even you and I, we've been married a long time. We've gone through a lot. We argue. We fortunately know how to repair, and we've continually, every day, marriage is a journey of you're going to get your feelings hurt, and you're going to need to learn how to repair, and you're going to need to learn how to forgive. And, you know, forgiveness is not pretending what happened did not hurt or minimizing what hurt. It's not excusing what your spouse did or rushing or to get back into reconnecting. I just worked with a couple who said, you know, we were arguing most of our marriage. We had these complaints and we argued. We go to bed and we'd wake up in the morning and we'd look at each other going, oh, are you mad at me? You know, what? Are we okay? And then they'd look at each other and tentatively then smile and say, do you know, would you want a cup of coffee? And then go, phew, well, I'm so glad you're not mad at me. But they didn't resolve anything. And so, you know, forgiveness is not sweeping everything under the rug. It is coming back to face things so that you can resolve issues. So a sequence of forgiving is first naming the hurt clearly. Second is let the impact matter. You know, you didn't take the trash out. I've asked you to do it. You knew you had to do it. Or a bigger thing that I'm forgiving you for. You didn't show up. You forgot, or you did or said something that was hurtful. We're going to name it kindly and clearly. And secondly, we're going to be honest about the impact. That hurt. That did hurt. Thirdly, we're going to allow the offending spouse to take responsibility without excuses. You're right. I did do that. No matter what my excuse was, I did say that ugly word. I didn't do that. I did do that. Then fourth, grieve what was lost. Grieve what that meant. Then it meant I was alone. You didn't show up. That I was hurt. I did feel belittled. I didn't feel important. And then fifth, you know, decide what each of you need. I need you to say, I see the hurt. I need you to recognize its impact. I need you to realize that this is an important change that I need. And then six, beginning to release the right to hurt back. We all want to hurt back, right? But I give up my right to hurt you back, to punish you. I give up my right to sulk or to say something mean back or not to be there for you in return or to hold on to the grudge just in case you don't remember that what you did was bad. And then allowing trust to build over time.
3: Well, how do I trust my spouse after they say, I'm sorry?
2: Yes, really good. You know, I've said I'm sorry, you know, let it go. Come on. How many times do I have to say I'm sorry? And how does saying I'm sorry really count? You know, saying I'm sorry opens the door. It does not necessarily rebuild the house, so to speak. Rebuilding comes through trust, where we see our spouse consistently taking ownership, changing behavior, they have empathy, and over time, those small changes can rebuild the trust. You know, I always say, how do I risk to open up my heart again to my spouse after they say I'm sorry? I always say it's watching your spouse really get what they did and why they did it. Where a spouse says, you know what, I was texting that woman, I, you know, spent the money, I, whatever I did that was injurious, I now understand what I did, why I did. I put it in a greater context of me understanding what's going on. And, you know, I am choosing a growing journey. I want to be my best self. So I'm going to grow in this area. I don't want to cuss at you anymore. I don't want to always be late. This is who I want to be, regardless of whatever you do, how you change, whether you stay or not. And when we see this genuine resolve of our spouse to be on this growing journey, then we can come alongside and be a growth partner with our spouse, to grow with them and to be growth partners.
3: What do you mean by a marriage and family becoming a safe haven?
2: Yes, you know, I use that phrase a lot. Our counseling center is called the Safe Haven Relationship Center. And originally I got that idea, the safe

0: haven, that our churches will be a safe haven where we feel seen, heard, understood, considered, and that this relationship or environment is a harbor that we can come into. It doesn't mean that everyone agrees or we don't get hurt. It means that people will value each other, care for each other, that we matter to each other, and we know how to come together to repair. What are the ingredients of this safe haven? We have a shared value and vision. We value togetherness, time together. We choose to be in this community or relationship. We treasure each other. We're committed to each other. We're emotionally available. We respond in the best interest of us. I weigh you with me. We're honest. We're kind. We take accountability, responsibility for ourselves. We repair when we're hurt. And there's a felt sense of we belong to each other. We are on the same team. A safe haven is where love becomes something people can feel, not just something we say.
1: What are dragons and why do they affect how we react?
0: Yes, our dragons. You know, I use the word dragons to describe our old wounds, our fears, the meanings we put on events. Dragons are our internal organizing principles. These are the issues. These are what triggers us. And then the protective reactions that get triggered to guard and protect ourselves. Dragons, let's see, we develop our dragons as we're growing up. As we grow up, we learn what is hurtful, the messages that our parents or our teachers or our seasons of our childhood, those messages stick with us. And as an adult, when those situations feel familiar, we can actually be triggered and taken back to that original hurt. So the spouse's tone of voice, our children's silence, or a friend's criticism, or a leader's disappointment can suddenly feel very big in the moment, being criticized or controlled or perceived being controlled or left out. This is often because the present event triggers this old story and meaning. And this old meaning that gets put on event is like, I don't matter, I'm not safe, I'm failing, I'm alone, I'm not enough. And we have to learn that our dragon is not our enemy. It's part of us trying to protect us. And it was first, you know, came about when we were being hurt or neglected or not seen as a child. And it was trying to get our attention and to guard and protect ourselves. But if we don't understand it, our dragons can take over and we can start getting triggered and misinterpreting other people's intentions as, oh, you know, you went silent because I'm not important. No, they went silent maybe because they felt a bit of shame or they felt what they were saying wasn't of value. But the meaning you put on it was because of your dragon. So having a journey of understanding that so that we can know our dragons when they arise and the meaning they put on the events and the ways we react to God and protect ourselves. And that growth is going to be relationship changing and life impacting if we go on that journey.
1: That is so good. What purpose do emotions serve? Should I just try not to feel?
0: Yes, this is a question I get asked a lot. First, emotions are not bad. Emotions are signals. Emotions are body sensations, and they are signals. So we should not trust every emotion we feel. Don't follow the rabbit into the rabbit hole. Don't follow the emotion. Anger may signal that something feels unfair or threatening. Sadness may signal loss. Anxiety may signal uncertainty or danger or be getting your attention. Shame might signal that we're exposed or not enough. And guilt gets us to look at ourselves in a situation to see what needs to be changed. Our goal is not to stuff emotions or obey and react out of every emotion. Emotional health is learning to notice what you feel, calm your body, understand the message of your emotion, understand what your emotion is trying to get you to see.

0: see, interpret, what wisdom is your emotion giving you, so that you then can choose a wise way to respond. Research on emotion suppression suggests that pushing emotion down can be mentally costly. And then reacting over, you know, but this is what I feel, let me be me, is not our best selves either. That emotions are messengers. Emotions are getting us to understand our environment around us and ourselves so that we know then how to respond and best relate. And I think emotional intelligence is key to good and healthy relationships.
1: So at the end of life, what really matters?
0: Yeah. You know, I have so many clients sit with me that are either at the beginning of life or the other end. And there's also such great research talking about this. When people look back, they really wish they had worked more, worried more, criticized more, or stayed busier. What people find matters most is relationships, the people that they've cared for, the forgiveness and the repair they've able to come back and do, the memories they've made, the courage they've shown, the faith they've lived, the hope they've held on to, and whether they have become the kind of person that they feel good about, who can live well, enjoy life, and love well. You know, the Harvard study of adult development has repeatedly pointed to the importance of close relationships for true happiness and health across adulthood. And Robert Waldinger has summarized one central lesson this way in his studies on happiness, is that tending to relationships is so key to a good life. It's a form of self-care. It's life-giving to our souls. A full life is not a crowded life. It is a life filled with what matters most. You know, Mike, we have so many questions that we still have to answer. I think we're going to have to do another program on questions. Mike, thank you so much for sharing life with me. We have gone through ups and downs and still bounce back loving each other well. Thank you for helping me discover these questions and share the questions with listeners.
1: Thank you, Dr. Sharon. 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

0: Morning with Mr. Sunday Bob Lewis. Good morning to you. It's 8:28, and we have about 71 degrees outside under some cloudy skies. Look for some showers today, a bit of sunshine from time to time, and warm, high about 84 degrees, but the chance of rain does stand at 60% today. For tonight, showers and thunderstorms, a low about 56, and for Monday, mostly sunny and mild. Monday's high of 72. Right now it's 69 degrees in Youngstown, 71 along the Cleveland Lake Shore, and again 71 downtown Akron at Akron Fulton Airport. Another great Sunday for you. On the advice line in our program, we got another classic salute today. We're still continuing spotlighting our favorite TV villains, and today we're combining that with a 60th birthday salute. That's right, Star Trek turned 60 years old, the original series, on September 6th of this year. And we are also featuring one of their great villains. In fact, the first time we ever saw a Klingon was in the first season in 1967 when we saw the episode Errand of Mercy. John Colicos plays the Klingon Kor, who takes over, tries to take over a planet called Organia, and ends up, frustrating everybody because the Organians, they're pretty far out. Anyway, but it's the first time we ever saw a Klingon. And while the Klingons were the enemy in the first series of Star Trek, right, the next gen, they became our friends. And then later on, they were enemy again in Deep Space Nine. Then our friends later on. It got kind of weird, but we're going to talk about Klingons, or Klingons. It's supposed to be pronounced Klingon, but if most people watch that first series, most of the actors, including Shatner, always call them Klingons. And actually, they were named after a personal boyhood friend of Gene Roddenberry, Star Trek creator. This kind of trivia and moral will come our way as we start saluting this episode, Errand of Mercy, and the appearance of the great John Colicos as the first ever Klingon, Kor. That's how he says it, Kor. Sounds like a beer, right? Hi, I'm Kor, and I'm really light. Anyhow, so we'll have that first cut coming away at 9 o'clock, and between our segments all the way through to 6:30 tonight, we got talk about the investments, about your health, about retirement, estate planning, and, of course, open phones from noon to 2. And, we have a special segment on your heart from 12 to 12:30, and then open phones from 12:30 to 2, and then again from 3 to 7. We have all kinds of things to talk about today, including talking to you. So keep it on WNIR. We're live and local all Sunday, every Sunday, with yours truly, Mr. Sunday, Bob Lewis. Now, the advice line part of our show begins right now.
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0: 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You, too, can talk to Walt Socura. Walt, again, last week, beginning of September, the first full week of September, we had a really good day on Friday, but it wasn't enough to offset a week of, again, wall of worry about interest rates, inflation, and some of the other aspects that have been bugging this market virtually all summer long. Hello there. Okay. It should be there.
2: Hey, Bob. Sorry about that. Okay. We started off last week with a holiday and a shortened week. We saw, obviously, oil prices surge. We saw treasury yields also spike higher during the week. A lot of geopolitical concerns still. And you know, we saw a market that basically is struggling a little bit with valuation. Again, you know, we've had a pretty good year when you look at the overall returns. And, you know, I think some stocks are priced fairly. And, you know, I think the big tech stocks are definitely under scrutiny. You know, everybody's still questioning this AI build out. And, you know, if you can really trust where we're headed with a lot of this, that, you know, valuations are very good. So, for the week, we saw the Dow Jones Industrial Average sell off 840 points. You know, we're still at 52,573, Bob, and year to date, we're still up 9.4%. I mean, that's a pretty good return in any year. The broader index, the S&P 500 index, was off 0.8% last week. Again, you look at the year to date return, and we're at 11.9% on that index. The NASDAQ was off 0.7% last week. But again, you know, you look at the year-to-date performance and we're at 13.3% on the NASDAQ. And the Russell 2000 had a little rougher week. You know, higher interest rates are definitely going to impact the small and mid-cap companies a lot more. So, I mean, with the fear of the Fed potentially rising, you know, raising rates again here in September, we saw that index sell off 2.4% last week. Pretty big sell-off. But again, year-to-date, we're up 17%. So I think, you know, investors just have to have perspective at this point. You know, perspective is what do you really expect each year when you go into the market? I mean, again, a 10% year historically is pretty good, you know, for stock returns. And all these indices are sitting pretty close to 10% or way above 10% as you look at that, you know, small mid-cap index. So you got to be feeling pretty good. I think there's still opportunities to make money. I truly do believe this is a stock picker's market. We've been saying that for quite a while. You know, the general indices may struggle a little bit here because of valuations, but I still think there's a lot of individual companies out there that look attractive. And, you know, our discipline is to continue to go in and look for those opportunities. And that's why I probably have a lot more confidence than a lot of other investors at this point, because we still see, you know, things out there that are worth buying and putting into portfolios. So, Bob, you know, we're pretty confident and we're pretty excited as we headed into the end of the year. Volatility, we welcome. You know, we're going to get volatility. We got the midterm elections. We're going to see stock prices move all over the place probably as we go through the end of the year. And that creates opportunity to go in and buy some of these stocks that you have your eyes on. So, remember, it's a long-term process, and you just got to have good discipline and make sure you're thinking long-term as you invest.
0: Now, of course, the Federal Reserve is going to be meeting very, very soon. And everybody's wondering whether or not they will try to raise interest rates, because the Consumer Price Index report showed a 3.4% annual rate in August, unchanged from July, and above the Fed's 2.0% target. Now, of course, this is of great concern to investors and in the bond market. The administration actually wants rates to be lowered, but if inflation continues, the course of action that's expected by most of the market is that they will raise rates by at least 0.25%. So has this estimate already taken place as far as investors are concerned, or are they going to really wait until see what the Fed actually does?
2: Well, I think that's something to keep in mind, Bob. You know, I mean, the market is forward-looking. You know, I mean, these expectations are kind of built into prices. People don't necessarily wait for news. They anticipate news. So if you look at it, you know, Friday afternoon, the implied trade on the futures markets was about, you know, an 88% probability that the Fed would raise rates. I think the majority of people expect rates to go up. If for some reason they didn't raise rates, that would probably surprise the market a little bit. We could see a really positive reaction off of that. But, you know, I think that the market, even at the pricing today and the little sell-off we had last week, is pricing in the fact that, you know, rates are expected to go up. And the Fed's going to, you know, try to be prudent and, you know, fight the inflation battle here a little bit and raise those Fed fund rates probably by a quarter of a percent. So we'll see what happens, but that's, I think, what the market's expecting as we go into next week.
0: Of course, the bond market is eagerly watching all this, because so far the bonds are selling off. A 10-year yield of the U.S. Treasury climbed on Friday and closed about 4.97%, the highest since October of 2023, when it briefly eclipsed about 5% for the first time since 2007. Two-year yields on Treasuries are 4.63%, the highest in 2 years. The 30-year is at 5.35%, and nearly two decade high. So, again, spurring a lot of interest by investors to go for the safety of bonds as long as they're getting these yields up where they kind of like them.
2: Yeah, absolutely, Bob. And again, I think there's opportunity here, as you said, and, you know, for people that need that balance, and everybody does. Everybody probably needs a little balance. And, you know, even our most aggressive investors, we're, you know, talking to them about liquidity needs and making sure we have enough liquidity for the next, you know, 2 years, maybe of their living expenses and, you know, planned expenses. And it's not a bad time to, you know, look at some of those stocks that have appreciated, take a little bit of appreciation and put it over to the bond side. And again, there's a lot of opportunity we see in the municipal bond market. Again, a lot of our clients have higher income and they're looking to, you know, for tax-free type of investments. Well, those municipal bonds are a great way to put some of this money to work. So again, you know, these changes in the market often create opportunity, and, you know, we look at different investors and try to take advantage of the opportunity the market's given us. And right now the higher rates are definitely an opportunity.
0: Now, of course, oil is carefully watched because of the situation in Iran and the Straits of Hormuz, but oil prices slipped on Friday, but still more than 8% higher for the week. Crude is about $100 a barrel, the highest in nearly 4 months, and that is up sharply from early July when it was only $70 a barrel below. The year-to-date high, though, of nearly $113 a barrel reached in early April. So that means that at the pump, gas prices rose. Diesel prices are cresting $6 a gallon.
2: And, you know, Bob, you think about those oil investments, you know, people that, you know, we own a lot of ExxonMobil, and, you know, these companies are definitely benefiting from the higher prices, and, you know, the earnings that they're currently booking on the books is definitely going to reflect in future earnings reports. So, you know, there's opportunities, you know, again, even with these higher prices, you think through, you know, where can I put some dollars, you know, as I look forward over the next couple quarters. And yeah, some of these old integrated oil companies are definitely going to show some real good profit as we move forward.
0: And again, looking at some of the other events of the past week, mortgage rates are also continuing to rise. The residential U.S. Real estate market, existing home sales fell 2% in August relative to July. Housing supply has increased, but the August marketing on the first month since 2019 that it showed the inventory has exceeded 1.6 million homes. The average mortgage rate is now about 7.07%, the first time it's risen over 7% in more than a year.
2: And Bob, you know, we do see a slowdown out there in the real estate market, and higher rates will definitely do that. And so again, you know, keeping an eye on these trends and, you know, thinking how that's going to play into different, you know, industries. And again, definitely we're seeing a slowdown in real estate.
0: So, again, we look at these events, we look at these upcoming events, too, to give us some idea where the market might be going in the next week or so. From your standpoint, do you think that the market is going to react favorably to the interest rate increase, or do you think it'll cause a sell-off?
2: Well, I think it's somewhat built in, Bob. But, again, you know, I think the volatility is going to continue to focus around the geopolitical tensions that we see, you know, what happens over in the Middle East. Obviously, oil prices, you know, a couple weeks ago, we were pushing down, you know, into the $70 a barrel. Now we're back up at $100 a barrel. I think, you know, inflation is definitely going to be a headline as we go through. I think the key is watching the consumer. We do have a report this week on consumer spending. You know, how is it affecting consumers in their minds? And are people still willing to go out there and spend? We're coming into the holiday season. I think those are more important factors for our economy, and we'll continue to watch that as we move through the end of the year.
0: Once again, we're talking about stocks, the stock market, with our expert, Walt Sukira, taking your calls at 330-673-1234. Let's take a look now at the trends and insights section of the show, things that Walt has noticed over the past week that he has found quite interesting. And the Girl Scout cookies will be coming out in 2027 once again, and they're adding two new ones, Girl Scout Sparkables, an oatmeal cookie with chocolate chips and sprinkles, and Patch Pals, the first ever Girl Scout cookie made for dogs. It's a blueberry muffin-flavored dog treat. They're available the season, which only takes about a few weeks a year, but they get about $800 million in sales of Girl Scout cookies. It says that roughly one out of every $25 spent on cookies in the U.S. will be for Girl Scout cookies, despite their rather limited availability.
2: Bob, it was interesting. I just saw this come across. I thought it was an interesting fact. And, you know, just kind of looked at the accessible market, and, you know, you, you know, Girl Scout cookies, even though they're sold for a short period of time, are a big part of the cookie market out there. And, you know, two new offerings. We'll see how those go. The first one is, you know, more for those with allergies and, you know, more of a healthier cookie, if there's such thing. And then the dog cookies will be interesting as well. So, DA, innovation even with the Girl Scouts. They continue to find ways to sell its treats.
0: And looking at some other reports from last week, a report from the Program for International Student Assessment by the Organization for Economic Cooperation and Development found that students who use AI chatbots a lot for schoolwork scored lower on academic assessments than students who rarely or never use them. The director of this organization summarized the concern by saying that AI should be a scaffold, not a crutch, arguing that learning requires an active mental effort, and AI can either support that or bypass that altogether.
2: Yeah, and Bob, we see this, you know, as we continue to use AI, even in our business, you know, it's a great tool. And just like anything else, if you use it as a tool and you use it to gather information and, you know, but you guys still have to think. You still have to apply, I think, the human element on above it. And, you know, it'll be interesting to see where these things head, but you do worry about, you know, students out there that, you know, are lazy and using them to, you know, answer all their questions and not thinking. You know, we are using it and thinking even more. We're finding it as an amazing tool that brings more information, you know, to our decision-making processes. But our decision-making processes still trump by AI. We trust ourselves way more than we trust AI at this moment.
0: And, of course, the AI was a big story, as it was even this morning in the morning newscast. One of the leaders of Anthropic and the whole business of AI said we have about 10% chance of AI killing all of us by the end of this decade. And they're looking for, again, developers to put some sort of limits on AI. The concern about this seems to be spreading throughout the artificial intelligence industry, and has people scratching their heads. Is this for real, or is AI just another Y2K scare?
2: Well, I think, Bob, you know, it's interesting. And again, I read a lot on this after I saw this comment and, you know, kind of diving into it. I don't think the current AI models are where the concern is. I think it's the future development when you get into the super intelligent AI where it starts to make decisions for us. I think right now, you know, a lot of the tools, again, are advanced search engines. You know, they bring you answer, you know, questions more efficiently, pull data in more efficiently, extending the scope of the data that's being looked at. But, you know, when you start to have these models make decisions and you start to rely on them for the decision making that they make, that'll be interesting. And again, I think that's where some of those risks come in. So it's good to have people out there talking about it and saying, hey, you know, we have to make sure we put the proper, you know, guide rails in here, and, you know, we protect everyone and humanity itself. So it'll be interesting to watch the development of this. But again, the people that hate it and the people that are scared of it, this would definitely be headline news for them to, you know, shake this headline in front of people's faces and say, see what we're doing. We're going to destroy the world. Well, I'm not sure we're there yet, but we got to be careful.
0: And, of course, we're not destroying the world. We're watching the NFL. The opening week this week is considered a harbinger of the beginning of the fourth quarter of people buying things and holiday shopping and all that kind of good stuff. The NFL is one of the largest entertainment ecosystems in the U.S. They make about $23 billion in revenue and have, of course, a lot of media advertising, the betting sites, merchandise, and hospitality spending is wrapped around NFL games and in towns that have them and other places where people just simply watch them and enjoy what has become, I think, America's premier sport.
2: Absolutely, Bob. And again, we saw it just last week with a game even on Australia. And, you know, we're reaching other markets now. But, you know, we thought through this and, you know, there's a lot of, you know, insights you can gain from this. And a lot of companies have benefited. You automatically go to betting companies like DraftKings. But, you know, you think of Amazon, who now on Prime has 17 broadcasts. You know, they're a big broadcaster. Netflix now is broadcasting games. Disney, obviously, who owns the ESPN and Monday Night Network. You know, then you think of alcohol companies, which have been struggling. You know, can they kind of get some benefits back from the season and the way that they position messages? And you think of other industries that, you know, definitely are, you know, finding ways to use this entertainment to strengthen their brands and strengthen their reach. And, you know, it's something we dive into and we really think about. And this is how we gain insight sometimes and, you know, find some good investments. So if you're ordering that Domino's pizza off of DoorDash, maybe you're thinking about Domino's as an investment or DoorDash as an investment too. So lots of ways that, you know, use the current things that are happening and gain insights as an investor and how you might make some money.
0: Once again, Walt Secura is our expert from the AKW Group here in Akron. Time now for Stock Talk. Your chance to give us a call at 330-673-1234 and talk about any particular stock issue that you want to hear about and know about. 330-673-1234, and lines are available right now. Last week, Apple unveiled its first foldable iPhone, taking direct aim at Samsung's Galaxy Fold lineup. This a phone called the iPhone Duo will cost you just a dollar, under $2,000, and will be available on October 23rd of this year. They're positioning the iPhone Duo and the iPhone 18 Pro series as the best hardware platform yet for the Apple Intelligence 2 and the Siri artificial intelligence experience.
2: And Bob, you know, you think of Apple, I mean, which is, again, kind of some people lose the, you know, the excitement around Apple, but they continue to innovate. And they have such a large ecosystem. You know, had a real good week last week, you know, with this announcement. I mean, the stock went up $12, almost 4% last week. We're sitting at $332 a share. Again, you know, we own Apple in our core equity portfolio, and we continue to like, you know, the development, the innovation. We'll follow this foldable screen, you know, iPhone. I mean, it'll be interesting to see the adoption and if people get excited about this. But, you know, Apple is, you know, I think a core equity stock and one that people shouldn't lose track of. We continue to believe in the story as we look forward over the next 3 to 5 years.
0: Now, Oracle, the software company, brought their earnings, and again, they're doing quite well. Revenue over $19 billion, of about 30% from last year, and ahead of expectations. Their cloud revenue, about $11.5 billion, up 62%. Infrastructure cloud revenue, at $7.4 billion, is up 121% over last year. They also signed in more than $30 billion of new AI cloud contracts during this past quarter. So they are really benefiting from the AI, the data center explosion, and all that's coming on in that particular aspect of the industry.
2: Yeah, and Oracle is that one that I think people forget about this one too, Bob. I mean, they store, manage, secure, analyze data, you know, for large companies. And, you know, they're just a huge player, you know, in this whole development of what's going on out there. And this is a stock that had a huge run-up at the end of last year. You know, it was at $322 a share. It's back to $150 a share. And I think with this last quarter that they put up, that's pretty exciting. I think there's some real opportunity here. It's one that we're definitely looking at. That I always say the problem for us is we have such great technology holdings. It's hard for us to slide new holdings into our portfolios at times, but where we can fit this in, it would definitely be one that we would take a hard look at, and it's definitely rising on our list of stocks that we are paying attention to and we find very attractive. So you look at that whole report, there's a lot of growth and a lot of potential, and I think the 3 to 5 year outlook is really strong for Oracle.
0: Yeah, but those who are still worried whether AI will take over the world, Meta also launched something called Muse this past week. They call it a personal AI agent, not just a chatbot. Unlike AI assistants that simply answer questions, Muse will actually take actions on behalf of the user. It will book travel, send emails, shop online, manage calendars, complete forms, and pursue what they call longer-term goals all by itself. It runs inside a dedicated virtual machine and continues working even after the user closes the app. It's free and paid subscriptions are available. $20 a month and $100 a month plans have been reported. And Mark Zuckerberg thinks that Muse can become the next computing platform and a major revenue engine for the company. So what do you think about Muse and how that affects the stock price of Meta?
2: Well, Bob, I think it gives Meta some upside. I think these are the types of developments that we got to pay attention to. I would not be an early adopter here, but again, some people will. Some people are looking for this type of development in AI, and they're excited about these things. And I read a lot of the analyst reports, around this announcement, and a lot of the analysts are, very excited. They see a lot higher valuation for Meta. They believe Meta has much more upside now that this offering has been developed. I mean, we knew that Zuckerberg and Meta was working hard on this type of development. So, again, we'll continue to watch it and follow it. Meta is a part of our core equity portfolio. We like the stock and its own merits. And, you add something like this on top, which could be a real growth engine for the company. So, 3 to 5 years out, we still like where Meta's headed, and it'll be a stock that we hold on to. But as far as the news offering, I'll take my time before I adopt it personally. But we'll see how many people jump in and start using it.
0: Looking at all the other major AI chip stocks, people are looking at those with a very, very fine eye right now, trying to look at who might be the winners, who might be the weakest holders, and what they're going to do as they continue to invest in these stocks. Some of the stocks, of course, we know about, like NVIDIA and Taiwan Semiconductor, they seem to be taking a bit of a pause right now. Other stocks like Micron and AMD might be joining them, as I guess the market is wanting to see exactly where these stocks are going to go as they continue to expand into this artificial intelligence world.
2: Yeah, Bob, not that I'm a big technical guy, but, you look at charts, and sometimes stocks need to take a pause. Things don't go straight up. And, it's nice to see these stocks take a little bit of a break. NVIDIA's moved very much sideways this year. But, however, the company is accelerating and growing and do so many exciting things. So it puts valuations back into a better, better place as they continue to report record revenues and record profits. And Taiwan Semiconductor as well is doing the same things, as well as AMD and Micron. So I think this is a nice pause for these stocks, but I think the upside is still there. If you look at longer term, I think 3 to 5 years out, I do believe these stocks can reach higher highs. And so it gives us confidence to buy them in portfolios, new portfolios, people that bring us money. We are not as afraid to buy these as, when they're at higher valuations. So, this is a good moment, and we'll continue to watch and invest.
0: Let's get to some calls now on Stock Talk for Walt Secure. You're on WNIR. Good morning.
3: Good morning. How are you this morning? Great show.
2: Doing good. Thank you very much. Goodbye talking to you.
3: I'm suing the Girl Scouts.
2: Why is that?
3: I bought 5 cases of Thin Mints, and I haven't lost a pound yet.
2: Those Thin Mints will kill you. I got a few in my freezer right now. Those things are dangerous.
3: So what's happening with my beloved CoreWeave? I bought it at 100, and now it's down at 80.
2: Yeah, I think CoreWeave, again, is one of those long-term technology companies that I think has big upside. But again, valuation maybe got a little bit ahead of itself. You look at the last report. I mean, revenues are extremely strong. Profits are still where the struggle is. They really aren't, pushing it to the bottom line yet. So I think in future years, I think you look at the analysts next year that believe they can get to some profitability. That'll definitely help the story, and I think push the stock back up.
3: I was doing real good. I was playing it for 5 points, literally 5 points a week I was making on it for a while. Yeah. 5 points up, sell it, and it just all of a sudden it's been so volatile, I don't know where it is. So I stepped back.
2: Right. Yeah, sometimes you've got to step back and give it a chance to kind of figure itself out. But again, I think the long term is strong. The volatility probably comes off of those earnings reports. And again, you look at last quarter. I mean, revenues, $2.5 billion over $1.2 billion. That's 112% revenue. But, they lost 280% profit, negative $1.03 a share versus negative 27 cents a share. So until you push it to the bottom line and show the profitability, these companies trade on promise. And, promise sometimes is volatility.
3: No, that sounds good. Hey, Bob, you want to join my class action with the Girl Scouts there?
0: I think I'll pass on that for now. We'll find out later what, when they come out and actually start trying to sell them to me.
3: Okay, thanks, guys. Nice talking to you.
2: Take care.
0: Now, last week, Tesla launched their Cybercab in Austin. It's called Cybercab because it's a complete robo-taxi. It's an electric vehicle with two seats in it, no driver position, no steering wheel, no pedals, designed for fully autonomous ride hailing. They put that program into effect in Austin, and they're really looking at that because a lot of questions about the regulation and how quickly they can expand the service, and I imagine a bit about maybe people's hesitation to get into something that has absolutely nothing to stop it if it decides to go haywire.
2: I think the key here, Bob, is cost. You know, when they start to remove components and cars, the costs come down. Tesla just they have a huge cost advantage as they continue to push this forward. But you're right. I mean, I think it all comes down to proving it. You know, Tesla has an amazing amount of technology, and they continue to push forward. It's one of our holdings in our core equity portfolio, and, you know, we continue to watch and like what we see coming from Tesla as we think 3 to 5 years out. So we'll keep our money on Elon at this point and see if he can continue to develop this company as we expect.
0: Again, it's a stock that you own, have owned for some time, and we are considering maybe buying more at this point, or going to just stay pat?
2: Yeah, I think right now I wouldn't mind buying some more in new portfolios. I think most of our clients that have had it, you know, have a pretty good position here. But yeah, it's definitely one that we're not afraid to put in a portfolio. A lot of times, Bob, what we do at higher valuations is, you know, where we might want to have 4% of a portfolio, maybe we buy 2%, and, you know, we look for some volatility to kind of round the position out. So just some different, you know, thoughts we have on building our portfolios. Patience is the key. Make sure you get the right price. But we're not afraid to nibble at it here and, you know, continue to add to portfolios.
0: Give them a call. You can talk about stocks. Tell them you heard them on WNR Kent Akron, 234-466-7476. For the Fairlawn-based AKW Group here in Akron, Walt Sakira and his team, 234-466-7476, 234-466-7476. Walt, we'll talk to you again next Sunday morning.
2: Thanks, Bob.
1: From ABC News, I'm Chuck Severton. The two grateful survivors of a small plane emergency landing in Wisconsin's Lake Wausau last night are the pilot and the congressman who's the Republican candidate for Wisconsin governor. Congressman Tom Tiffany writes on social media that the plane started to sink. They swam to shallow water and first responders in a boat rescued them. No serious injuries. Tiffany thanking the pilot and responders. An Iranian commercial ship was attacked early today in the Strait of Hormuz, with one person killed, four wounded, say Iranian state media. Regional governor blames a terrorist enemy. Following a drone attack on a Saudi Arabian pipeline this week, says ABC's Stephen Portnoy.
4: No one has claimed responsibility for Thursday's attack. Saudi officials closed the pipeline Friday as a precautionary measure, a move that led to another dramatic spike in oil prices.
1: Diesel fuel prices in the U.S. are at all-time records, $6 a gallon on average nationally, $8 in California. Tough on California wineries.
5: Now we're definitely, our usage of fuel is at its peak. It just kind of keeps on, you know, we keep on taking it in the, and we can't do anything about it.
1: With the latest inflation report showing it's still too high for regulators, this from ABC's Olivia Rubin.
6: See, the big issue here is inflation, which held steady in August at 3.4%, well above the Fed's target rate of 2%. Now, to try to cool this inflation, the Fed can hike rates, and investors are expecting as much, now putting those odds at over 80%.
1: The Federal Reserve announcing its latest rate decision Wednesday. A rate hike means borrowing gets more expensive. Think credit card interest rates, car loans, mortgages. Philippine officials say deaths in the Philippine ferry fire have risen to 76, 13 others missing. A ferry overturned in bad weather in Indonesia's Java Sea today, leaving about 130 passengers and crew missing, say rescuers. Six passenger bodies are recovered. You're listening to ABC News.
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8: A second weekend of protests in Portsmouth, England, on the country's south coast, where last weekend protesters tried to stop a boat carrying 140 asylum seekers crossing the English Channel. This weekend,
9: where's your passport?
8: They were back chanting, "Where's your passport?" But also this weekend,
10: when migrant workers are under attack, what do we do?
8: There have been counter-protesters shouting, "Stand up, fight back." Police are on hand as well. Voters in Sweden today will decide whether a conservative leader remains in charge or and a hard right party wins cabinet jobs for the first time, or whether the center-left returns to power. Sweden is a member of the European Union and is NATO's newest member. One issue, how health care should be organized. Welcomed back last night by a sold-out crowd in Paris after 6 years of not performing on stage and by tens of thousands of fans lining the streets, Celine Dion, for the first of 16 shows in the city.
11: So talented. So, was in a lifetime opportunity, I think.
8: Dion canceled her last tour after being diagnosed with stiff person syndrome. It's a rare autoimmune neurological disorder, says Johns Hopkins. With muscle stiffness, painful spasms, and sometimes double vision or slurred speech. There is no cure for it, but symptoms can be managed. Chuck Sievertson, ABC News.
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0: This is the ruling council.
1: I am Eobor, temporary head of the council. I bid you welcome.
0: I am Kur, military governor of Organia.
2: Captain, we've reached the designated position for scanning the coded directive.
3: Good.
2: We've both guessed right. Negotiations with the Klingon Empire are on the verge of breaking down. Starfleet Command anticipates a surprise attack. We are to proceed to Organia and take whatever steps are necessary to prevent the Klingons from using it as a base.
4: Automatic all points relay from Starfleet Command, Captain. Code 1.
2: Well, there it is. War. We didn't want it, but we've got it. War or not, we've still got a job to do. Denying Organia to the Klingons.
5: But the outbreak of hostilities, that might not be easy.
2: Laying a course for Organia, Mr. Sulu.
6: Aye, aye, sir.
5: Negotiating with the Organians will be time-consuming, Captain. And time is the one thing we will have the least of.
2: Well, we won't get it by talking about it, Mr. Spock. The trigger's been pulled. We've got to get there before the hammer falls. Ahead, warp back to 7th.
7: WNIR, continuing our spotlight on your favorite TV villains. We're going to the original Star Trek series that celebrated 60 years on the air this past week, and going to that first time we ever saw a Klingon. A Klingon, man, that was back in 1967 in this episode, which is called Errand of Mercy. We also meet the Organians for the first time, and boy, do they got some things up their little sleeves that are going to shock you all. But the first time we ever see a Klingon is portrayed by John Colicos, great, great traditional Shakespearean actor who was personally picked by the director of this episode to portray the first ever of this new enemy race. John Newland was the director of this episode. Now, he may be familiar to old TV sci-fi fans as the guy who created and directed the 1959 spook series called One Step Beyond. Also worked on the CBS Mystery Theater and the radio in the 1970s. Native of Cincinnati, John Newland is really into that kind of stuff and was really into science fiction. And, of course, he personally picked the guest cast for this episode. In fact, he wanted Colicos to do it so badly, he had to bring him in from Toronto, where Colicos was appearing in a play. And the first time that John Colicos even saw the script was in the plane to ride from Toronto to Los Angeles in the early, rather late 1966. So the very first time he portrayed a Klingon really kind of set the stage for Klingons for the vast now 60-year-plus history of all the Star Trek franchises. The script was written by Gene Kuhn, who took over much of the script writing as the first season of Star Trek kept rolling along. And he really didn't say much about the Klingons except describing them as a Oriental-looking and hard-faced. Well, give it to a costume designer and a makeup artist and see what they can do with that one. Well, they came up along with Colicos. Colicos suggested that maybe she be made up to look like Genghis Khan, the historical great dictator and warrior of the Far East in, the world's early history. A very formidable person, considered a great warrior, very vicious person. And so that he thought that if he looked like him, that might, again, get the impression that the Klingons were bad guys for Star Trek. So they came up with putting on basically brown shoe polish as makeup to darken their skin. They, of course, had put darken their hair to be jet black and gave them a very thin, wispy, Oriental-style mustache. And hence, we had our first Klingon. Now, Klingons weren't supposed to be the nemesis of Star Trek, the original series. The real nemesis was introduced earlier in that first season. They're supposed to be the Romulans, the so-called offshoot of the Vulcans. And they were supposed to be, again, the backstory was that prior to the original Star Trek series, historically, the Federation has fought a 100-year war or something like that with Romulus, never having actually seen a Romulan. It was fought completely in space between spaceships and ultimately ended in a stalemate, which created the Romulan neutral zone between the Federation and the Romulan Empire, but we had never seen a Romulan. It wasn't until that very first season that we saw And one of the episodes, what a Romulan looked like, and everybody was kind of shocked because he looked like Mr. Spock. Because, again, they were from the other planet in the Vulcan star system that was an offshoot of the actual original inhabitants of Vulcan. So they were supposed to be the original, again, recurring villains of the series. Unfortunately, as the series wore on in that first season, they realized that it cost a lot of money to make the Romulans look like Romulans. They all had to have those special ears that they made for Mr. Spock. They had elaborate uniforms that had to be made, and ultimately it was decided that if you wanted a recurring villain, you had to find somebody cheaper than a Romulan. So by just taking the actor, John Colicos, and taking the other actors, the bit players instead, and putting, again, dark makeup on them and jet black hair and some very hastily put together uniforms, they created an entire race of enemies that were cheaper than Romulans. So that's why you saw more Klingons in the Star Trek series than you ever saw Romulans until, of course, the Next Gen and other series started ramping up and becoming more successful. Romulan name, or the Klingon name, rather, where did that come from? Well, according to lore, Gene Roddenberry had a friend named Bob Klingon, C-L-I-N-G-A-N, who was a fellow policeman with him on the Los Angeles Police Force, where he worked and actually was creating and beginning his writing career. So the name Klingon came from that. But if you look at the name that is spelled C-L-I-N-G-A-N, and if he ever probably pronounced that to his actors, they kept saying Klingon. But the Klingon was how it was pronounced by most of the fans and most of the actors in the ensuing series, and even in the original series, you have different people pronouncing it different ways. Sometimes William Shatner said Klingon. Oftentimes that's how DeForest Kelly pronounced the word. Other times people like Leonard Nimoy would say Klingon. The correct pronunciation is Klingon, of the race that was their mortal enemy. Now, this particular episode shows the beginning of the war between the Klingons and the Federation, and this war would continue all the way through the original series and into the movies made later with the original series characters, kind of culminating in the STOS original cast series movie, The Undiscovered Country, and the last movie they ever made, and kind of put that all together. Now, when we get to The Next Generation in 1987, which is supposedly taken about 80 years after the historical first generation of Star Trek, we find out that the war between the Federation and the Klingons had ended. After the Federation, when the Romulans, who are always fighting everybody, when the Romulans attacked a Klingon outpost, I think it was called Khitimer. They attacked the outpost and were slaughtering all the Klingon natives. There was a nearby Federation ship that, even though there were hostilities between the Federation and the Klingons, there were worse hostilities between the Federation and the Romulans, they came and they fought the Romulans back and helped the Klingons save many of the people on this planet. And when the Klingon High Command learned of this, this extraordinary act of assistance, and if you will, even mercy, toward somebody who was supposed to be their enemy, this was the beginning of the cessation of hostilities between the Klingons and the Federation, and the development of a interesting friendship between the two, which of course is depicted in Next Gen with the character of Worf as a Klingon member of Starfleet. Worf, one of the survivors of the attack on Khitimer, who was again adopted and raised by human parents. And so from that point on, the Klingons were not yet our enemy. But as, of course, the Star Trek franchise evolved, the big enemy became the Borg, who we have spotlighted earlier, and they continued to fight with the Romulans, and then they brought in the Cardassians, and they always had somebody they were fighting with. Supposedly in an era of complete peace and the contentment of the galaxy, they always found somebody that was after them. And the relationship between the Klingons and the Federation bounced back and forth through Deep Space Nine. Sometimes they became the enemy when they were taken over by another enemy, the so-called shapeshifters. They supposedly invaded and put copies of the Klingon leadership into positions that then turned them against the Federation of Planets, as the Dominion, as they call themselves, was trying to do the same, and that happened for a while, and then that ended, and they became friends again. So it became a beginning of a really interesting and long and detailed involved relationship that has spanned all the major TV episodes of the Star Trek series, and even including Back to the Enterprise, the prequel of the early 2000s, and again, going through all the different reincarnations online that have been put together by Paramount Plus since then. Again, Klingons and their language and their way of life and the like have been codified and put together by both the writers of the series and mostly by fans who have really put an entire mythos together over this particular imaginary race of people, which, again, like everything else in good science fiction,

Ironically, it debuted in Canada 2 days earlier. Back in 1966, if you had so-called a community antenna television that picked up Canadian channels and rebroadcast them to your area, you might have seen that before if they even actually saw it in America. But, yeah, they actually came into Canada 2 years before. And so, again, the series of marking, you know, birthday celebrations. If you've been watching, if you're a Star Trek fan, I know you probably hooked up on the Heroes and Icons cable network, either on low-power TV or some other aspect of getting that. They've been just tripping on old Star Trek, on original Star Trek series for the last week, man. I mean, all Labor Day weekend, one after another, and now in the prime time, where they have nothing but Star Trek from all the different eras, they've been doing nothing but the original series all week long. Now, remember, the original series ran for only 3 seasons, and back then, those seasons were longer than they are today, with 30 or some odd episodes a season. That's still only like less than 100 episodes if you're doing it every single hour, every single night for 6 and 7 hours at a time. You run through those suckers pretty fast. So it's like, you know, wow, I just saw that one like a day ago. I saw the same episode. But it's kind of a treat. And I imagine I'll get back to being more sane, I suppose, this coming week. But it's, again, for a lot of fans out there, it's multi-generational. It's over 60 years has picked up generations of fans from every single generation born since then. Something about Star Trek, the concept, and again, the fact that many of the episodes in that first 3 seasons, I think most of them, are just really good. In fact, this particular episode, Aaron DeMercy, was considered one of the best scripts of that first season. Even John Colico said it's one of the best Star Trek episodes that he has ever seen. It was, you know, well written and well acted. One aspect of this episode for Star Trek fans, neither the characters of DeForest Kelly or James Doohan, Scotty or Dr. McCoy, appear at all in this episode. The focus is strictly on the two big stars, Leonard Nimoy and William Shatner, and then the guest stars, John Colico as the Klingon Corps, and John Abbott as the head Organian, simply called Aelborn, which is, again, is a very middle-aged type of a name for a group of people who turn out not to be people at all. And, again, beginning another great storyline for the Star Trek fans all over the world. So it really was one of the best episodes of Star Trek, and, again, introduces us to the world of the Klingons. So whether you think you're a Klingon or not, we'll be spotlighting this episode throughout the day today. And, again, the talents of John Colicos. And, again, a great, great actor who just really breathed such life into this character that it was a template for all the Klingons that followed him. Well, 330-673-1234, some early morning open lines till 10 o'clock if you want to talk about Star Trek or anything else you'd like to talk about. Again, the weather forecast is going to be pretty pleasant for some of the day, but they say at about 2 o'clock or so, we'll probably be getting into some showers and thunderstorms. If I can look at the radar weather and see what that tells us about whether or not these things are coming our way. Right now, as I look at it, for our area, it is completely clear. There's a little bit of a shower activity around the Pittsburgh area, a little bit of shower activity way up at Port Huron, Michigan, in Ontario, nothing else. So right now, it looks like it'll be a fairly partly sunny day for the rest of the day today, and again, they say this afternoon, you could have a 60% chance of a shower or even a thunderstorm. High today should be about 84. For tonight, a good chance of showers and thunderstorms, low 56. But then that tapers off as the night goes on to only about 30% in the overnight hours. And then for Monday, mostly sunny with a high of 72. As the week goes on, Tuesday, high of 83. Wednesday, look for a chance of, again, shower or thunderstorm, high of 84. Thursday, getting up to 85 degrees with a chance of rain. Friday, chance of rain with a high near 80. And then the next Saturday, chance of showers and getting cooler with a high of 77. So, again, this second week of September, the temperatures are going to be warm, warm and nice and summer-like, but I tell you, once that sun starts to set, it starts getting real crispy out there. Yes, sir, low temperatures are really again dropping down into, the mid-60s for the most part, but it just has that little bit of chill in the air that means that, of course, fall is imminent, and fall is on the way, and the colder weather is coming. So it's not like the depths of summer in July and August when we were just about as warm at night as we were during the day.
So

0: you know, I try to do things outside, and but sometimes I, you know, get bumped up against the sunset, and when I'm out there, you know, trying to do something, when that sun starts to go down, you start to feel like you should have a jacket on or something like that, because that's the time of year that it is. Cleveland Browns, they open up their official season today. I am, if my memory serves me correctly, they are hosting at the Brown Stadium. I believe they're hosting the Jacksonville Jaguars. And I can check that in a second here. But, again, my memory on this kind of stuff is never really very good. But, yeah, that'll be the beginning of their official season today. And that's going to be starting this afternoon. About what time? About week one after the Jaguars. That should be starting very... About 1 o'clock this afternoon or so, and again that'll be a preseason that gave them. I think they beat the Bills, and they beat the Patriots, I believe, right? And so that gave them a preseason of two games and only one loss. So that should be interesting as they begin. Deshaun Watson, last I heard, was supposed to be scheduled to be the starting quarterback, the billion-dollar baby that we have had for so many years and has yet to play. The entire season will be beginning the game today against the Jaguars, and that'll be again kicking off the Browns' home season. So that's gonna be a big deal. As we said last week, and it was made again more by some other news reports this past week, that the Browns are not in Cleveland. Nope, I see I made a mistake there. The Browns are in Florida against the Jaguars. All right, so that was again faulty memory there. I almost often forget that kind of stuff. So that was actually opening away from town. But when they are in town, next time they're going to be in town should be on September 27th against the Carolina Panthers. Okay, so now they're in Jacksonville. Next week they'll be in Tampa Bay. But what came out last week again, it was reported in other media. We talked about it last Sunday. The Browns are among the most affordable NFL team to take a family of four to watch a game. They went through all the NFL, and they took a typical family of four. They put in the price of tickets, ancillary things like parking, the cost of, you know, a couple of beers and maybe some hot dogs, and wrapped it all together. And they say that a family of four can see a Browns game when they're home at the Brown Stadium for a mere $834, which still is kind of earth-shaking. But that makes them the most affordable NFL entertainment that you can find. For example, other comparable teams, the one that they picked in the article I read was Buffalo. The Buffalo Bills, who have built a brand new stadium there in Orchard Park for their team, it can cost as much as $2,800 for a family of four to go see a Buffalo Bills game. The ticket prices alone are about $534 apiece. And that alone puts you well over $2,000, and then add in the cost of parking and et cetera, et cetera. Nearly $3,000 for a family of four to go see a Buffalo Bills game. And that's assuming you live in Buffalo. You don't have to drive there from out of town, you know. That's assuming you live over there, you know, right there in town. So, yeah, that is just representative of some of the costs around the league. So for Browns fans, right now we have the most affordable team in the league. Now, whether or not that's going to change as they move into their billion-dollar stadium in several years from now, that could be the difference. Someone's going to pay for that stadium, and it's not going to be the owners. So that price could, again, probably get up there to where the Buffalo Bills are now if they move to that brand-new stadium in, what, 2 or 3 years or whatever. But for right now, it's a bargain. So, again, get those tickets ready for that game on the 27th. So, again, the Browns in the Jacksonville today at the 1 o'clock against the Jacksonville Jaguars. And hopefully I'm reading all this right. You know, it's early in the morning. My eyes are still crossed. 72 degrees currently in Akron. 70 degrees in Youngstown. 73 along the Cleveland Lakeshore, where the Browns are going to be playing that game. Of course, that's not the only sports that are still going on. In fact, this is like the biggest. This is the biggest year in the time of the year for sports, because you kind of go nuts on this one. If you look at what's going on, to look at the baseball, it's still going on, of course, for the Guardians. Anyway, yesterday they were beaten by the Minnesota Twins 4-3, and that game is being played in Minnesota. And today they take on Minnesota at 2 o'clock. Let's see, what are the What are the odds now on the Guardians? There's still one game over 500, and the Twins are like 8 games under 500. But still, I guess they seem to be in the chase for a playoff spot. Hockey also begins. The NHL starts very soon. The official National Hockey League starts to play very soon. So we'll have baseball going in the playoffs. You have football. You have hockey. And the only thing that's not going just yet is basketball. But, again, a real busy time for sports right now with all these different leagues getting underway and doing their thing. So that's got to be a lot of fun for sports fans. And, of course, I do believe we can tell you for the Akron Rubber Ducks. Let's see. What are they doing at this point? I believe they are closing out their, whoops, don't go zipping away on me. Again, today is the 13th, right? And let's see, they are going to be playing at Altoona at 1 o'clock this afternoon, as again, they're rolling down to the end of their season in the minor baseball league. So once again, Akron is also, ironically, they're one game under 500 so far for the year. Altoona is actually deep under 500. So I don't think either of those two teams are going to be worried too much about playoffs. But again, it's fun. Again, they're playing in Altoona, and that's today at 1 o'clock. So I think we've hit everything that's going on sports-wise. We come back, of course, at 12:30. We'll be talking more about what's going on otherwise around the town. And you would think that things would be easing off now that the Labor Day has come and summertime is officially supposed to be over. You got a lot of stuff going on out there still. And we'll tell you about that later on this afternoon. So there's a lot of stuff still going on in the Akron area, Northeast Ohio, as we look at some of the things that are going to be occurring this afternoon. But again, we'll do that at 12:30 this afternoon as we come into our rather bigger open line segments. 330-673-1234, 800-669-4100. Again, whatever's on your mind right now, some things that are on a lot of people's mind, it continues to be. The price of gasoline spiked up again last week after the price of crude hit about $100 a barrel. It's really going to be impacting all of us even more. The price of diesel fuel for the big trucks and the big vehicles and the farm vehicles and the like, over $6 a gallon. And again, people always question why, diesel is actually a byproduct of the formation of gasoline. Used to throw it away. Why is it always more expensive now than gasoline? And some of the answer is going to what they have acquired now for diesel fuel by the Environmental Protection Agency in their never-ending goal to try to clean up the atmosphere from the burning of fossil fuels. They have mandated that basically, again, the diesel fuel that comes off as the byproduct is not what they use anymore. They have to take that and even further refine it. They have to add different chemicals to it and the like. They have to do something that has to be low sulfur now. That has to be taken out of it. So to make it pure enough, I guess, to be used in American trucks, they have to really refine it, in some cases even in a longer process, in a more expensive process than they refine gasoline. So that's one of the reasons why diesel now is more expensive than gasoline. 50 years ago, back in the 70s, when they started even introducing diesel automobiles, it was really cheap, and it was a lot cheaper than gasoline. And, of course, many diesel vehicles sometimes are more efficient and can run with more miles per gallon than a gasoline car. So I can remember back in the 70s, Mercedes-Benzes and Volkswagens were being imported here that ran just on diesel. Remember the 190D Mercedes-Benz? And then they had an abortive effort by General Motors to produce diesel cars in the 1970s. And a diesel engine is so different from a piston engine. It's designed from the ground up to be different. Because of the combustion nature and et cetera, which I don't want to get into too much now. But it's got to be a pretty robust engine, and it's got to be pretty heavy duty to work functionally properly. What General Motors did was they thought they would take their regular piston engines and then reinforce them somehow and convert them into diesel engines. And they did this in certain models of a Buick, Cadillac, I believe, and Oldsmobiles. And it was a complete and utter disaster. In fact, it was so bad that most of the diesel cars that were sold by General Motors in the 1970s eventually were recalled, and at the General Motors' expense, they ripped out the diesel engine and put in a conventional gasoline engine, because their half-baked efforts to try to convert this into a diesel car just were not very good. Things like engine fires and all sorts of problems were coming out of that, because they weren't designed from the bottom up to be diesels. And again, it was not practical. But back then, again, diesel was less expensive. But as the years rolled on, the EPA started putting on more and more restrictions on the quality of diesel fuel, and again, filtering it more, and all the like became more expensive now than gasoline, which is why diesel is $6 a gallon, and your gas is $4.50 a gallon, $4.30 a gallon, I think I saw coming in. But yeah, that's why diesel has become more expensive. It gets more expensive for truckers now to use it, and on top of that, most truckers have to add other additives into their fuel line. Once again, to bring emissions down from the diesel trucks, so it's it become very expensive to run big trucks, much more than it was a few generations ago. And if you haven't noticed this yet, topic again we can bring up later on. A lot of people this time of year, when a lot of people when they have a snowplow contractor, and a lot of us do for convenience sake, and if we have a large property or whatever, this is when they're when your snowplow contractor sends out his contract for the new year, for the season. And that's when they tell you how much it's going to cost to have your driveway plowed for the next winter season. Well, I tell you, I think a lot of you are probably getting those contract proposals, and I will bet you are probably looking at them going, OMG, did that go up? My contract for snow plowing this year is up $60 from last year. In the last 2 or 3 years, it has stayed stable. But that is over an 11% increase, 11% in the cost of plowing a driveway, all because of the price of fuel. Both gasoline, and again, some of the big trucks, I'm sure they use diesel, but even gasoline, that's, $4 plus a gallon, that's and again, plowing driveways is not the most efficient miles per gallon for any kind of vehicle, but they suck it up pretty good. So, yes, so about 11% increase that I have seen so far in snow plowing contracts. If you guys and gals who actually do the snow plowing, I would wonder if you are going to have to raise your rates this year by a similar amount, because, again, a year ago, the gasoline was under $3 a gallon. I mean, maybe diesel was maybe a little over $3 a gallon. And now with the great increase in the price of the fuel, somehow you're going to have to make that up. So as snow plowers, are you going to be raising your rates, both for contract workers and one-time, jobs that you might have to do? And again, this is all, it doesn't even depend on what kind of weather it is this winter. Last winter we did pretty good, had a lot of snow. And the guys made their money. I would say they earned their money coming out to do all the plowing last year. It could be a mild winter or not, but again, you kind of take that chance to begin with when you contract with a snowplow company. And if it's a mild year, they come out ahead. If it's a severe year, they don't come out as much ahead. But no matter what, I would think most of them are going to be really increasing their rates this year, probably somewhere around 10-11% to cover the costs of gas. And you're right back to whether or not you think it's going to be worth it. Of course, I would think anybody who's over 50 should be having a plowing service they can afford it, because you can't be out there, plowing snow and shoveling snow when you're older. But just the same, it is considered a luxury for many people. For others, it's considered a necessity. For businesses, for example, you got a shopping center, you got a mall, you got a church lot. You got to have that plowed in the wintertime. And I'm sure you're getting those contracts and going, oh boy, it's just. Again, it's all part of what's been going on ever since they began, in Iran, and messing with the oil supplies and the Strait of Hormuz, whatever it's called now. It's all related back to that, and it's, again, part of the concerns we have about inflation. They're talking, once again, the Federal Reserve is going to meet, I guess, this coming week or sometime very, very soon, and have their quarterly meeting in which they are probably expected to raise interest rates by about 0.25% or maybe even 0.5%. And what does that mean? Why do they do that? What does that mean to you? Why do they do that when inflation is raging? What's the point of that? Well, the point of raising interest rates is to make it more expensive to borrow money. And not necessarily for you and the credit card, or even for you and the mortgage. That's not really a direct, step-by-step relationship with the prime interest rates they're talking about. Those are the interest rates that are charged the most creditworthy customers, primarily business customers, industrial customers, when they go to borrow money for operating expenses, for capital improvement, and the like. And the point of raising the interest rates is to discourage people from borrowing money, and therefore from spending money. And therefore, they want to slow the economy down by making it too expensive for people to buy kind of what they need and want, or to buy and expand their companies, to create more product, to spend more money on things because they want the inflation to go down. And inflation is strictly a direct product of supply and demand. When you have a demand that exceeds supply, you have inflation. It's like with this gasoline. The supply has been going down because of the problems in the Middle East, so therefore the price is going up. It's essentially to discourage you from buying it so that the supply stays the same. So they want to slow things down, so by raising interest rates, the interest rate increases generally eventually filter down to regular consumers. But even now, how much higher can they make credit card interest rates? They're already at 25%. Again, home mortgages are cresting about 7% now, which, again, is much higher than they were, of course, during the pandemic, but nowhere near as high as they were back back in the 80s or even the 90s, when 8 and 10 and 15% mortgage rates were not uncommon. But still, it's increasing the price of mortgage money, which is not directly related to the money supply itself, but is a supply of money that is held by banks and lenders and mortgage companies, to dole out for those who want to buy a home. Now, the housing supply has actually increased on the national market, which, again, you would think would lower the price of the individual houses. But, again, the buyers have also decreased, which once more might even keep the pressure on mortgage rates not to rise that high, because, again, there's no demand for it, or lower demand. So it's all, again, this magic supply and demand thing that is the heart, is the real heart and soul of a capitalist financial system. It's really easy to comprehend, although sometimes it seems like none of our politicians even have the slightest idea what it's all about. They have no idea what causes inflation. They have no idea what to do about it. But these are the things that are done by the Fed, which, of course, their job is to try to keep the economy on an even keel, which they say their goal for inflation is 2% a year. We're about 1% above that right now. And, that's what they're trying to do, is basically slow down the economy. And that means that, people will end up being laid off. Laid off people can't spend any money, so therefore the demand goes down, supply goes up, and then when that happens, prices go down, because they got to sell what they got. And that means inflation isn't as bad, or even in the most extreme situations, inflation and prices, we have deflation. Which is worse, inflation or deflation? I think if you ask any economist, they'll tell you deflation is a lot worse than inflation, because deflation means recession and even depression. So that's, they had a lot of deflation in the 1930s. When they had the massive, depression. So, again, deflation, it's a great thing if you've got money, you want to buy something. But if you, like everybody else, nobody else has money, and you don't have any money either, because, the inflation has been trying to slow the economy, and you've been laid off or working less hours, and you don't have any money to spend, and even if what you want has gone down in price, you ain't even got that much money. So, there really are... They monkey with our daily lives when they play around with these interest rates and the like. It's been long known, I think anybody who listens realizes the administration, the White House, is always pumping for lower interest rates, which again is directly opposite the desire of most people to control inflation. Because if you lower interest rates, then you will increase demand. You'll have a finite supply of what people want to buy. The price goes up, and inflation goes up. So if you want to lower inflation, lowering interest rates is not going to do that. It will stimulate the economy, but then you get runaway inflation like we had in the 1970s when you had, again, inflation that was running at 12 and 13 and 14%. So you don't want that either. But again, it's a very complex interaction of people, individual decisions we make when we go to the store to buy something. And we know right now, for example, the prices of food, beef, has gone up considerably, much more than the 3% they're talking about for other things. So people aren't buying as much beef. They don't buy as much beef. You know, the cattlemen don't slaughter as much cows. They don't slaughter as much cows. They don't have as much beef on supply. Eventually, you know, if the people stop buying beef, the supply of beef becomes greater than what the market can handle, and they'll start cutting the cost of beef. So then people will run back and buy beef again because the price will come down. Again, it's the same with every other product that's out there. As long as it's in high demand and the consistent demand, you know, the price will continue to increase on the product. So and that's just part of, you know, what drives inflation. Other things, of course, like taxes and they drive inflation as taxes increase and companies have to pay those taxes. You're gonna pay the taxes. They never pay the taxes. You're gonna pay the taxes. You know, and again, the cost of fuel goes up. Again, the cost of items go up, and again, it just keeps this inflation spiral going. And it's very hard, you know, to control these economic things. And for the most part, you know, politicians and political action doesn't really do it. You know, they really have very little power over the individual buying and selling decisions of 350-some-odd million people in this country. So it's kind of difficult to have aphorisms like 1970s, whip inflation now. And what exactly was somebody supposed to do in the 1970s when inflation was at 13%? You know, how could they whip inflation now? What are they supposed to do? You know, get out there and beat on the car that has cost them more money to buy than the last car they had? You know, I never understood that one. But that, again, they really are powerless to actually do anything that directly about inflation. And, of course, you have the other aspects that drive inflation outside of supply and demand, and that is, you know, the amount of debt this country has. You know, the amount of bonds that they're selling. And, again, when inflation is raging, the price of bonds tends to go up, and people buy them because they're good investments. But, again, the more money the government borrows to cover the expenses it hasn't raised in, you know, in revenue, that also is an inflationary pressure that is kind of always with us. That's why you always have this, you know, idea that you could have 2% inflation a year for eternity. You know, and that's, you know, all part of that, too. And they say, again, you're not going to, you know, and when the government wants to stimulate the economy, you know, if the economy starts to falter, you know, they go out and they spend more money. And they're talking about, again, allegedly sending everybody a $5,000 check if the Republicans maintain control of the houses of Congress this coming November. And nobody talks about where that money is going to come from, but, you know, we've done this before. And if you think about it, I can remember very, very vividly at least three times in which I got money from the government. First time was way back when George Bush was president. You may remember that one. It was the big recession following the attacks, you know, we just talked about, the 25-year anniversary of the World Trade Center attacks. The economy went into a free fall. And so to stimulate the economy, I believe President Bush sent out, I think it was $3,000 checks to households across the country. And I happen to remember that amount and remember that incident because, you know, the idea was, again, to get people buying stuff to stimulate the economy, which is faltering after that attack and, you know, again, the uncertainty of the world situation, et cetera, et cetera. And I do remember that because I remember we went out and bought a brand-new stove for our house. And, you know, it's just about $3,000, but it's about paid for the stove. That was really great, and we immediately christened it our Bush oven. We call it that to this day. We still have it. it's great. You know, one's fine. But there was it's a Bush oven. So I remember get one because we didn't have a list to buy our Bush oven. And then I seem to recall that during the pandemic of only 6 years ago, but so much that I want to forget. But I think both when President Trump, in that last term of his, I believe, he sent out checks. I can't remember the amount, whether it was 3,000 or 2,000 or I don't remember what it was. But we got a check from him. And then I remember getting another check after Biden got elected. Again, all to try to stimulate the economy, which had been, again, given a sucker punch by the pandemic outbreak. So I remember at least three times when I have gotten a freebie check from the government because they like me. And you got the same checks, I'm sure. Of course, now we've been promised, I think this is the third time, I believe, the current administration has promised us money. First, we were supposed to get a $5,000 check because of all the money they were going to make on all the tariffs they were putting on. And I'm still waiting for that one. And then there was another one we were supposed to get, and I forget why. But he talked about another $5,000 check. Well, this time, he's just being Mr. Tammany Hall, and he's putting out $5,000 checks if the Republicans manage to keep control of the House and of the Senate in the November elections. And that's, again, that's not, you know, why people may say they question it's even its legality. It's not unusual in politics. It used to be a lot more direct than that. You know, being from New York, perhaps, you know, the president remembers Tammany Hall when they would literally go through the neighborhoods and grab people and give them a couple bucks and take them to the polls to vote for their candidates. That was considered very illegal. But I don't know how, again, the legal questions about whether or not this would work, I don't know. It's already been put forth in Congress, though, by no less than our own Senator Bernie Moreno, has already put forth legislation to codify this offer of $5,000 if the Republicans maintain control of Congress. And again, whether you believe that will happen or not, is pretty much now a matter of personal opinion. And again, who's going to pay for it? It would be a trillion of dollars, over $1 trillion, to send everybody over the age of 18 in this country a $5,000 check. Well, that money, you can come from, you know, even Elon Musk, he don't have that kind of money. So where's it going to come from? It's going to come from you and I, the taxpayers, or running up the national debt even further, fueling inflation even more. But that's, you know, it's something to that people have just kind of marveled on, that somebody would even come up with that idea. But, you know, do I have much faith that that would ever actually happen? I probably don't. I have had more faith in my Bush oven than I have in that particular offer. But it's all, you know, it's all part of, again, this economic system that is so intertwined that most people really don't comprehend just exactly how the one little thing over here in the, you know, one corner can drastically affect something in the other corner. People don't see the direct line between them, but the lines are there, and everything is very much dependent on something else. It's all very organic, and so it's kind of really got hard to get a handle on it. And again, it's really hard for anything to really be done about it. Now, if everybody decides tomorrow morning that they have everything that they need, that, you know, the last couple of years, especially after coming back from the pandemic, we've gone out and spent everything and done what we wanted, and, you know, bought the house and put in the improvements and bought the car, then you're kind of not going to buy anything anymore. You're kind of satisfied for a while. If that happens to be a general feeling among a majority of the population, then suddenly you're having what people say, well, you could have a recession. You know, people aren't spending, you know, because they've spent it already. Or they're just trying to pay off the debt they have from spending it already. And yeah, so it's a cycle that just never, it's never going to be perfect. And you'll never find that actual ideal balance. And, you know, the governments try, the Fed tries, sometimes the legislatures try, but mostly they try to simply buy your vote one way or another, whether it's the outright cash that they talked about last week, or just, you know, putting that new highway in your state, or, you know, the new sewer system in your neighborhood, or whatever. They're always trying to buy your vote anyhow with stuff they can give you for the money you're paying. So it's always just a matter of a give and take, and depending on, you know, when you were born and where you were born. But almost everybody now can say, who is out there, can say that even just in the last 10 or 15 years, what we paid for something 10 or 15 years ago is so much more today. And people talk about, you know, what gas was back in the 70s, what a loaf of bread was back in the 80s, you know, what a hamburger cost back in the 90s. You know, all that is like, you know, all history now. It changes by day to day. And you know, again, the economic winds blow from every direction on everybody in the economy just about every time you make a purchasing decision. And that's, again, affects us all. So, but right now, though, most people are really concerned about the price of gas, which is something that can be supposedly remedied if we can come to a situation where we have some peace in the world and again, increasing and continuing to decrease our dependence on any type of foreign oil, which, once more, with the recent agreements about the oil in Venezuela being supposedly inexorably and definitively tied to our country and our benefit, you know, somewhere down the road, that's going to be very important. Not right away, not right this instance, not going to, you know, lower gas prices tomorrow morning. But somewhere down the road, that's going to be extraordinarily important, both to the price of fuel. And again, fossil fuels will still be with us for, you know, I'm sure, another, you know, couple generations or more. But even more than that, for political purposes, that's going to be extremely important if suddenly we become the big masters of oil, you know, and not the Middle East anymore. That's going to be very, very important, but not right now. right now, it's $6 a gallon for diesel, $4.30 per gallon of gas, and you're paying more to have your snowplow work done this year. So that's going to be just the way it is. 330-673-1234. Again, some early open phones here on WNIR before the rest of us wake up and actually start really talking about these things. 330-673-1234, 800-669-4100. Something else I just to chat about, just something that I went through recently. That, now, again, we lose touch sometimes exactly about where we are. We are actually in the second quarter of the 21st century. You know, ponder that just a bit. The second quarter of the 21st century. We've already gone through the first 25 years. Now we're in the second quarter. A baby born today, and there are babies born every single day, a baby born today has an excellent chance of living to see the 22nd century. But that's only 74 years from now. So they'll be 74 years, they'll be younger than me. And they'll be able to see the 22nd century. But one of the things you don't keep track of until it happens to you, I had a guy that has had some dental work done recently. And again, through my own stupid fault, I allowed a phantom pain in my mouth to go unreported, and I ended up having a toothache, and I guess we call it abscess tooth. I go to my dentist, and he says, "Yeah, you got an abscess there. You're going to have a root canal." Now, I've had root canals before, and that's, you know, they're not fun, but they're adequate, I guess. So he says, "You got to go to the specialist and have a root canal." So I call up the specialist, and of course, he's really being very special, and it took a month for me to get in there to have the root canal, or at least have the procedure started. So yeah, it takes me a month. So I finally get in there, and I had a tooth, and the tooth had a crown on top of it, and it had been bothering me actually for over 2 years. I was getting pains in this tooth, but they always went away. So I never mentioned it to my dentist. Every time I go there, every 6 months for cleaning, "How you doing?" "I'm fine," you know, dumb. But then it eventually exploded, and I had to have this root canal. So I go in there. Then, you know, the guy gets in there, and you get all set up, and you have your mouth propped open and everything, and he's got you full of juice. And he takes off the crown and says, "Oh, well, I can't really save this tooth because it's all decayed under there. You're going to have to, I can't save it, you'll have to have it pulled." I said, "Well, I'm fine." He said, "You have to go to, I'm a root canal guy, and your dentist is a dentist guy. You got to go to the pulling guy, the extracting guy. He's a specialist, he's downstairs, you got to go to him." I said, "Okay." So they patch me up, and they send me down to the extracting specialist. It takes 2 weeks for me to get a call back from the extracting specialist after calling them two or three times a week, leaving a message saying, you know, "Dr. So-and-so says I need my tooth pulled. Would you like to call me back?" So finally, I get a hold of a human being. You know, it's all getting an automated machine for 2 weeks. Finally, I get a hold of a human being, and they say, "I've been calling for 2 weeks." And they said, "Have you?" "Oh, we have no record of that." "Oh, my. I suppose you'd like to have a procedure." I said, "Yeah." "Okay, well, let's see. The kids are going back to school now, so we can't get you in for a month." I have no idea what kids going back to school and having teeth pulled has anything to do with itself, but that's what they told me. So this is like the beginning of August, so it could take a month to have this tooth pulled. Luckily, a tooth stopped hurting, or at least maybe I just became immune to it. Anyhow, so it's going to take a month. All right, so I have a month now to have a tooth pulled. Now, I haven't had a tooth pulled in 30 years. And the last time I had a tooth pulled was the last of my wisdom teeth, which had what they call over-erupted and was getting to be irritating. And I do remember having that done by my regular dentist. And it was not a very pleasant memory. I can seem to have recalled visions of him, you know, like having his knee on my chest and trying to pull the tooth out, if I recall. So it was a lot of fun. So now I got a month now to worry and anxiety attacks over having, you know, having to have a tooth pulled. You know, we're not happy about that at all. So I sit there and I'm, you know, really, you know, no matter how I try to ignore it and, you know, not sweat it, you know, it's bothering me. So finally the big day comes on, you know, September 1st, first thing in the morning. That's another thing, these guys do these things first thing in the morning, because whether or not scientifically proven, you know, if you know surgeons, anybody who does something that draws blood, they believe people do not bleed as much early in the morning. It can probably have something to do with the moon phases or something. We don't really even know. But they universally do that. So it's early in the morning. So I got to show up at this guy's office, and they're very nice people. And they really are nice, and a nice doctor, and put me in this nice room with, like, no equipment. They don't have those big circular things in your front, you know, staring at you and stuff. So I said, well, that's kind of interesting. Put me in a astronaut chair that goes, you know, pulls you back like the astronauts in a spaceship. So your head's on the ground and your feet are in the air. They're like a two-bit whore. And they went away. But, you know, and he said, okay, I'm going to give you the Novocaine. They do that. That's, you know, I know how to do that. That's okay. And now, mind you, I never opened my eyes during a dental procedure at all. So I got my eyes tightly closed. He said, well, okay, you're going to hear a buzzing sound and you may feel some pressure. So I'm just, okay, so I hear this buzzing sound. And I thought, oh, my God, he has to drill the tooth out first before he can pull it. I'm going to be here all day. This is going to be awful. And so he puts this thing in my mouth, and he buzzes for not even a half a minute. And then he says, okay, we're done. Sit up. You know, bite on this piece of cotton. It took less than 30 seconds to take a tooth out, and it was completely and utterly painless. And I said to myself, and living in the second quarter of the 21st century, I should have expected that, but I didn't. WNR Kent Akron, 10 o'clock.
1: From ABC News, I'm Chuck Sievertson. There have been protests around Ireland for President Trump's visit to a golf tournament this weekend. From ABC's Marcus Moore in Ireland.
2: President Trump has been attending that final day of the Irish Open at his golf resort in Doonbeg, Ireland. And his visit comes at a time when many here are enduring the effects of the war in Iran and overall anger surrounding U.S. foreign policy. People demonstrated here in Dublin and in other parts of the country. This trip prompting the largest security operation Ireland has seen, with some 10,000 police officers spanned across the country.
1: Trump in Ireland repeating this alleged offer.
3: If the Republicans win, as I said, it's $5,000 to all adults in the country, and we can easily handle that because we're taking in so much money.
1: It's not certain if that can be done legally or without the okay of Congress, and if so, the Census Bureau estimates the cost at over $1 trillion. Trump promised to give Americans $2,000 tariff dividend checks last November. Checks never went out. The two survivors of a small plane emergency landing in Wisconsin's Lake Wausau last night are the pilot and the congressman, who's the Republican candidate for Wisconsin Governor Tom Tiffany. No serious injuries. An Iranian commercial ship was attacked early today in the Strait of Hormuz, with one person killed and four wounded, say Iranian state media. ABC's Stephen Portnoy.
4: Fighting again flares up in the long-running war between the Houthis and the Saudis. President Trump has said the U.S. has had discussions with the Houthis aimed at keeping them in line. The Houthis say they're only targeting Saudi ships.
1: Facing a shakeup and a funding lapse unless Congress acts at the end of the month, SNAP, Supplemental Nutrition Assistance Program, used to be food stamps. States will have to pick up 75% of the costs, a major shift from the feds. Since the big Republican budget bill became law, about 5 million Americans, including 1.5 million children, lost access to SNAP. You're listening to ABC News.
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1: Trouble in downtown Green Bay, Wisconsin overnight. Police say a car tried to plow into officers clearing out a crowd. Police Chief Chris Davis.
6: They attempted to take some people into custody. There was a struggle. There was a large crowd that gathered. And then while all of this was going on, a car that we don't know whether it was related to the disturbance or not began driving through the crowd.
1: Nobody in the crowd hit. 4 cops injured, not seriously. They say the driver's caught, a suspected drunk. The Federal Reserve Wednesday announces its latest decision on interest rates affecting the cost of borrowing for homes, auto loans, credit cards, and more. ABC's Dave Packer.
7: Investors are looking for a quarter-point rate hike after inflation came in hotter than expected in August. Also Wednesday, the government's August retail sales figures providing a fresh look at consumer spending.
1: A sold-out crowd in Paris last night welcomed back Celine Dion after a 6-year break from performing. Tens of thousands of fans lined the streets.
8: We thought she was going to retire because she was so ill a few years ago. But now she's here and we are here to see her.
1: It's the first of 16 shows in Paris. Dion canceled her last tour after being diagnosed with stiff person syndrome. It's a rare autoimmune neurological disorder, says Johns Hopkins, with muscle stiffness and painful spasms. While there's no cure, symptoms can be managed. Chuck Sievertson, ABC News.
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0: Got some overcast skies, 72 degrees at 10:05. Forecast calling for showers and thunderstorms this afternoon. 60% chance of rain, a high about 84. A chance of showers this evening, then dropping out overnight. Low about 56, and for Monday, sunny with a high of 72. 70 now in Youngstown, 76 along the Cleveland Lakeshore, and 72 downtown Akron at Akron Fulton Airport.
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1: Good morning, Bob, and how are you today?
0: I am just Jake.
1: Great. I feel great myself. Going to feel better here in a few minutes. There's so much to talk about that it's hard to determine where to start. I got up extra early this morning to look over what I have written down the last few weeks. There's just so much going on. And I'm going to start off with a story that I think is appropriate to explain why I'm going to say what I'm going to say later in the program. This show is basically to help everyone listening to improve their health and to feel better. That's why I do this. You're not going to hear what I say other places. So that's why you need to tell your friends and family and neighbors and everybody about this radio program. And listen, you can always ask questions. You can call my office. The number Bob's going to give you later, you can always call and ask questions through the whole week, not just today. But when I first got into practice, years ago, I first opened the doors, and I had two ladies working for me. And it was new. It was new to them, and it was new to me, being a doctor, working with patients on my own, being the boss. And I told them that if they had any questions, that they should ask me. And they did. And it got to the point where I finally said to them, okay, I'm glad that you're asking me. This is new to everybody. I understand that. But from now on, whenever you come to me with a problem, I want you to come with at least two possible solutions. I want you to do some thinking before you come to me with a problem. Because some of the things that you're coming to me with can be handled by you if you put some effort and time, energy, and thought into it. You're smart. I want you to think about what I'm saying. So from now on, any problems in this office, come to me with them, yes, but I want you to have possible solutions. And that worked out really well. I got less questions. The office was running smoothly. They were doing their job proficiently. They felt better about themselves because they were putting thought into the process. They were more a part of the office. And the office was very efficient and very effective, and we helped a lot of people. This radio program is a lot like that. I am giving you answers. I am helping you. I'm putting you on a course that you've never seen before. You never heard of before, never thought of before, and I'm going to help guide you and lead you, educate you, teach you how you can be healthier again, how you can regain your health, or you can continue maintaining your health, or you can actually become healthier and feel better. It's been estimated that 90% of the people in America are tired. Many people wake up in the morning and their first thought is, when can I take a nap? It's not attacking the day, but when can I rest? And you just woke up. And that's not how the body was made, and that's not how we're supposed to be. We're not supposed to be sick. But we are, and there's a reason for that. But I'm going to talk a little bit about other things. and the beginning. There is a law in Japan called the Medabu Law, and it was passed in 2008, that every man and woman yearly must have their waist measured by their doctor. And men's waist can't go over 33.5 inches, and women's waist can't go over 35.4 inches. Now, in Japan, only 4% of the people are overweight. And if you fail this test, then you have to take a mandatory diet counseling class. What do you think about that? That's pretty amazing how disciplined the Japanese are to do this. But if you look on TV and you look at how large the cities are in Japan, and you rarely will see an overweight person there. They understand that nutrition and diet is important to your health, and that eating correctly is important to your health, and that by being obese, overweight, and being sick, it relates to sickness and disease and pain and suffering. And this helps the economy, and it helps the Japanese people be happier. You're happier when you're within your normal weight because you're eating better, and eating poorly affects your mental health. And to have a PMA, positive mental attitude, you need to feel good about yourself. I wonder what the numbers would be in America. That'd be pretty interesting, I think. Discipline your children while they are young enough to learn. If you don't, you're helping them to destroy themselves. That's in Proverbs 19:18. Look it up. Discipline your children while they're young to learn. If you don't, you're helping them to destroy themselves. Recently, Tiger Woods lost his driver's license for 5 years, said the judge, after his last car accident. 5 years. He had no alcohol. They didn't find alcohol, but pills were found on him. He wouldn't take a blood test. Supposedly, he attended a drug treatment facility overseas. But I remember this story many years ago. I talked about Tiger Woods back in April of 2014. That's 12 years ago. And the story was then that he was having a minor vasectomy of his lower back. And I said, that's what the MD said. That's what the MD called it, a minor vasectomy. And I said on this radio show that there's no such thing as a minor surgery. No such thing. You can call it that if you want, but it's a misuse of terms. When you do surgery, there's nothing minor about it. Nothing minor about it. Tiger Woods has now had multiple surgeries. He's had 6 lower back surgeries already, and that doesn't count knee and shoulder and other areas. That's amazing. I said that this was going to happen because statistics show having one back surgery leads to a second and then a third and a fourth. And especially if you're using your back much as he was, it creates a problem. So now he's got drug issues, and it's tough to get away from the medications. It's tough to get away from drugs. That's not the best way. There's a lot of other things that could have happened. And you can take care of yourself in a way that you're not going to continue to have the pain. People in pain, in chronic pain, also have issues with diet and nutrition. The worse your diet, the worse your nutrition, the worse your supplementation, the more your body will hurt. You'll have more pain. If you have a chronic condition, from something that happened years ago, a car accident, trauma, injury, fall. Then if your diet is bad, your pain's going to get worse. You're going to suffer more, and you're going to make more mistakes. You're going to make worse decisions. But there's things that you can do, and I'm going to talk about these things as this program goes on. I'm going to talk about what you can do. Believing that pharmaceutical companies want to heal you is like believing a casino wants you to win. It doesn't make sense. It does not make sense. Massachusetts, that's hard to say in the morning. Massachusetts governor just signed a bill allowing full-term abortion. There's 10 other states in America that has this also on the book. Full-term abortion. Yet, listen to this. Shooting a pregnant woman in Massachusetts can get you charged with a double homicide. You can abort a baby up to term, but if you shoot someone that's pregnant,

Vinegar, Paul Bragg, and Jack LaLanne. Jack LaLanne was a world-class strongman. He used to do incredible feats of strength, pulling boats across the lake, or just amazing feats. He was a guru, an exercise guru back in the day. Both of them were natural health care doctors. Both of them were chiropractors. Many people don't know that. This show is to help you get stronger, healthier, and therefore happier. You can do it all. You can do all of that. You can get happier. Harvard College, the Harvard College. Everybody knows about Harvard. Supposed to be the best school in the nation. That's what, you know, everybody says. You know, the lies. They've agreed to pay $53 million for selling body parts from donated bodies. $53 million because they were selling body parts from donated bodies. The bodies were donated to Harvard Medical School in good faith for research. But instead, Harvard has a black market in body parts for sale. You can't make this stuff up. Science is for sale. Remember, it was also Harvard who was paid by the Sugar Corporation for making up research saying that fat was the cause of heart disease. Not sugar. Science is for sale. Just ask, I plead the Fifth Amendment, Fauci, if you don't believe scientists so. It's been estimated that between 5 and 15 years is going to be necessary to be able to adequately understand the full impact and consequences of the mRNA COVID shot. It's been 5 years now, and we've seen a lot more sickness, a lot more cancers, but we won't know the full impact of the turbo cancers and heart issues for at least 10 more years. The FDA, which has been called the Fear and Death Administration, the FDA, lab-grown meat is now FDA-approved in America. And I'm going to say this, Tyson Meat is the funding, the biotech research making lab-grown so-called meat. Tyson Meat. In 1949, Life magazine had an article about corticosteroids. Prednisone, cortisone. And back then, they touted it as a cure for cancer, helping people in pain. And it did help. I mean, the shots helped for a few weeks, maybe, or a few months. But then the pains would come back and be worse. Corticosteroids are an enjoy it now, pay later type of drug. They cause enormous side effects. And you needed to take more than one shot. People have had them. You can tell you that they've had to go back. It's sometimes the relief will last for a while. But then after you have more, the effects last less long or no positive effects. You can only give shots of these prednisone and medications three times in one spot. They have really strong side effects like diabetes, osteoporosis, moon face, depression, blurred vision, cataracts. You had cataracts. Have you ever taken corticosteroids? These drugs fix nothing. They cure nothing. They give you a little bit of temporary relief, but they don't cure anything. What can you do for your own health? What can you do? Can you get healthy? Yes, you can. Can you feel better? Yes, you can. Are you too old?

0: feel better? No. You're not too old. The body never forgets how to heal itself. You're not too old, but you have to make changes. What you're not changing, you're choosing. Did you hear that? What you're not changing, you're choosing. How can you expect to do the same things and yet expect different results? How can you keep eating the same diet, drinking the same drinks, taking the same nutrients, if you're taking anything anyway, and improve your health? Why do you think you will? I don't understand why you think your health will improve. Huh? Why do you think that? People in America are brainwashed. We're brainwashed in health care. It's not health care, it's sickness care. The church, politics, food, medication, our schools, our education, $200 billion spent every year on cancer research, and yet there's been a 75% increase in cancer since 1990. Mm-hmm. Wasted money. How about let's stop spraying our skies with chemicals? How about let's stop the pesticides in our food and the toxins in our waters and over vaccinations for our children? No other country does that. No other country in the world does what we do. No other country does that. You want to know why? In America, we have sky-high anxiety and depression. The medications for depression in America are in the top leaders of people taking antidepressant pills. Why? Because sky-high anxiety is what's best for the corporate media and big pharma, the public health establishment. Chronic anxiety is not a problem to the media or the companies. It's a help. It's the goal. It is their goal. People scared of threats, invisible threats. They take more drugs. They take more jabs. It's simple. It's control. It's all about money. Don't listen to the news, and don't live in fear. Don't live in fear. You don't have to live in fear. That's a choice. A can of pop, 46 grams of sugar. That's 12 teaspoons of sugar. But listen to this. A 12-ounce apple juice, 10 teaspoons of sugar. And it's time you need to drink apple juice every day. Yeah, drink apple juice. Drink orange juice. Drink grapefruit juice. Yeah. Drink grape juice. Yeah, that's good. Uh-huh. Yeah. And get all the sugar. And what is sugar? It's a poison. It's a poison to your body. And over time, it will weaken your immune system and make you sick, help you get sick, allow you to get sick, put weight on you, causes depression, causes anxiety, causes pain, your pain levels increase. It causes you to be tired, no energy, lack of motivation. They know all of this as well. And then they tell you that is the cause of heart disease and cancer. And it's a lie. It is a lie. It is not fat. It is sugar and the seed oils, the fat from the seed oils, vegetable oil, canola oil. Those are the killers, and that's what they're telling you to eat more of. A woman told me her husband getting fat. And she said, what should I do? I said, have you tried to help them and change? Yes. You've talked to them and encouraged, yes. Nothing worked, no. What should I do? I said, have him walk 10 miles every day. And in 30 days, he'll be 300 miles away from you. Sometimes you just got to do what you got to do. I watch people while I'm out, going to the grocery store, going to any store, just out. And it's amazing. what's in people's grocery carts when they're shopping. How many people are using walkers and canes and wheelchairs. How people move and how they get up from a chair. How long it takes them to get into a car. How many people have big bellies and big legs. And if you look at the legs, especially in the summer, you can see the lower legs are discolored and they're swollen. Watch kids on their cell phones, young kids on cell phones, while they're at the dinner table with their head down, not looking at each other. Watch the revealing clothing that the young girls are wearing. Has anybody taught them to have respect for themselves? Somebody should. Who should? I suggest parents should. I suggest the church should. I suggest people like me should say something. You know, we're giving you an idea of what you can do to help yourself. I had a lady come into my office yesterday who was in severe pain, hurting really bad. And a few days prior, she's in her 70s, by the way, and a few days prior she went to this new facility and started exercising, which is wonderful, except sometimes the people there work people out too quickly, too hard, too fast. When you get older, you need to build up to working out, not start off so much. And they started her off too quickly, too much, too soon. And she already had a lower back problem because she was seeing me for a lower back problem. She was doing really well. And that's why she went to this exercise place. But she didn't ask me if she should, or I would have counseled her on doing this. She went on her own with a friend. And both of them are now hurting. She has a cloud, that's K-L-O-U-D, that's pulsating PEMF, pulsating electromagnetic frequency. She bought one. I talk about it on a radio program. I bought a cloud about 2 years ago. I have it in my office. I allow my patients to use it. It is mine for myself, for my personal use. And my family's, but I was getting such good results that I brought it into the office. I bring it into the office every day, and I take it home with me every night because I use the cloud twice a day, every day. And so does my family. I've bought three of them for my family. Why? Because they are effective, and they help in the healing process, and they help in the health of my family, and I want my family to feel good. I want them to be healthy. I want them to get out of pain if they're in pain and to do whatever it takes to be as healthy as possible. She bought one. She just recently received it. And she's not sure the protocols. And I talked with her, but she came in. She brought her cloud with her yesterday. She brought it with her. And she wanted me to see what she was doing and to make suggestions. She came into my office limping, bent over, hurting. And I asked her what she did. I said, have you been on the cloud today? Yes. I said, what were you on? There's five protocols. And she said, I put it on T. T is for transform. And that's usually the protocol that we use when a person is in pain. You fall down, twist your ankle, or you hurt your knee, or your lower back, or you have a headache. Something that's right now. T is good for that. And I said, well, what was the intensity? And she says, I don't know. I'm not sure how to change the intensity because there's five intensity levels, 1, 2, 3, 4, 5. And I said, well, I'm going to show you. We're going to do this today. And before I did anything else, I wanted her to see how effective this cloud was. I said, did the cloud help you when you got on it? She says, a little bit, not much. I'm really hurting. I said, well, let me show you what you can do with it. So I took the cloud. It's about 6 feet long, about 3 feet wide, and about an inch thick. And it's not all that heavy. He was able to carry it in without any issues when she has a bad hurting lower back. What I did is I folded the cloud in half. That increases the intensity of the frequency. I folded it in half, and then I laid it sideways so she's not lying on top of it, but she's lying perpendicular to this skinnier cloud. And I had her lay with her lower back right in the middle of that. And I wrapped the cloud around her, and I put the intensity on 5. And she laid on it for 15 minutes. I had her get up afterwards and walk around. And this is when I'm seeing other patients. I was really busy yesterday. I had a new patient that came in unexpectedly, but I don't turn anyone away. She walked in with another patient that wanted her to feel better. So I was really busy. And I had her get up and walk around after the, because it's a 15-minute treatment protocol on the cloud. And she walked down the length of the hall, and then she came back and had a feel. He said, it's a little better, but it still hurts pretty, it still hurts. I said, lay back down. We'll do it again. She said, really? You can do it again? I said, yes, there's no side effects of the cloud. This is putting energy, needed energy back into your body. Your body is lacking energy right now. It doesn't have the energy it needs to heal. So we're going to help it by putting the energy, that frequency, the energy frequency that your body needs for the healing process. So, yes, lay back down. And she laid back down, and I turned it on again for 15 minutes. And then I was watching her closely. It'll beep when it's finished. It's a 15-minute protocol. I walked over to her. And I said, how do you feel? She says, well, I'm comfortable. I said, I'm going to put it on for 15 more minutes. So I turned it on for 15 more minutes. And then I, after that was off, I had her get up and walk around. And she said, I'm a lot better. I feel a lot better. She was barely limping. Barely limping. She was walking straighter. And then I put her on the decompression table. Her lower back decompression table. And I put the protocols for that, 45-25. What does that mean? That means at the maximum, she's going to have 45 pounds of pull, of traction. And then when it relaxes, everybody feels it relaxed, but when it relaxes, it doesn't go to zero. It goes to 25. 45-25. What does that mean, 25? That means it relaxes where you're only getting 25 pounds, not 45, but you're still getting 25 pounds of pull. It's still being traction, but at a lighter traction. This is why it works so effectively. It doesn't go to zero. It went to 25. So it goes from 25 to 45 and 25 to 45. And this up and down movement is what allows the healing to really help it take place. It opens the pathways for the nerve, opens the pathways for the blood vessels, and that reduces the pain and reduces the inflammation. She just was on the cloud. The body's frequencies are higher. Her energy levels are higher in her body. The mitochondria are working better. The cells are working better and helping the healing process. So after her program was done, it was 18 minutes she was on it. We had her get up and walk around, and she was walking near normal. Without pain, minimal pain, dramatically better. She's coming back Monday. Why Monday? We want to see how her body reacted, how she's doing. She could have done something. She could have tripped or fallen or misaligned herself. Or there's a lot of things that could have happened. I told her to go home and use ice on her spine, on her lower back. We talked about it. She now knows how to use the cloud more effectively. And that's what we do in my office. You have a neck issue. We had 4 people on the decompression table yesterday for their neck problem. numbness and tingling down their hand, headaches, neck stiffness. They're losing their balance. They don't feel comfortable walking. Some people I've had actually come in that they're pretty much touching things as they're walking because they just feel off balance and out of sorts. Body swaying. And you're more inclined to fall. You're likely to fall. You don't want to fall. I mean, fall kills people. You break a hip, then you go to the hospital, and you break a hip, and sometimes they'll do a hip replacement or whatever. Then you get pneumonia because you're laying around and you're not moving, and boom, you die. You don't want that. You don't want to fall. You want to stay healthy and vibrant and exercise effective to do things. And that's what we do in my office. We talk to you about how you can be healthy and how you can be happy and how you can think more clearly and how you're not going to be depressed. You're going to have more energy and you're going to feel better. That's what we do. So people come in. Two people came in about weight loss. The new patient that came in, guess what she has going on? And this is really serious. She has tingling in her feet and tingling in her hands. That can be a sign of MS, and I told her that. She has an appointment to go see, I think, a neurologist. I'm not sure, but at least a doctor about this. And they're going to be doing neurological testing, and they're going to make sure that she's not having symptoms of that. And you're going to ask her about her eyes because her eyes are associated with MS possibilities. But it also can be due to sugar. And I asked her about the sugar, and she loves her sugar. And I counseled her about the sugar, and she's addicted to sugar. She can't stop the sugar. And I talked to her, and I gave her information. I didn't want her to buy the Alkaline Strong product that day. I didn't talk to her about buying the Alkaline Strong, although I have it in the office. I talked to her about reading up about sugar, and I gave her information about the Alkaline Strong product and how it stops your cravings for sugar and carbohydrates. I said, you need to stop your sugar. And I gave her my diet plan. I said, read this. And when you come back again, we're going to talk about this diet plan and what you can do to be healthier and how you can feel better. Your body is telling you you are a sugar addict. Your body, your nervous system can't handle what you're putting into it. And it's affecting the parts of your body furthest from your core. Your fingers, your hands, from the length of your arm, the furthest. The feet, your toes, furthest. I said, can you feel numbness and tingling? Yes. She's developing stenosis in neuropathy. And you can stop that, but you have to stop it now. And guess what? She's only 42. 42 years old. You got to stop it now. It's going to get worse if you don't. And so are your health issues. Alkaline Strong bicarbonate capsules rid your body of acid. Where's about your body of acid, and you want to have your body rid of acid because acids are what allows your body to weaken and to get sick. If you're sick, like her, I call her sick with her symptoms. She's sick because of acid. Sugar breaks down into an acid in the body. Vegetable oils break down into an acid in the body. You have to stop bringing acids into the body, and then you have to purge your body of the acids that your body has had to store because it couldn't get rid of what you were bringing in. Every organ of the body makes bicarbonate. That's what Alkaline Strong is, bicarbonate, three major strong bicarbonates. That's only job is to get rid of acids in the body, and they're very effective. They do a great job, but you must stop bringing acids into your body. You should never, nobody ever should drink any kind of soda. Don't drink sodas. They're terrible for you. Don't drink the juices, the fruit juices. Eat an apple if you want it or eat an orange, but don't eat the juices. They're full of sugar. Sugar is an acid. It'll make you sick. It weakens your immune system over time. It'll make you have headaches. It'll allow your body to digress and to get weak, to allow sickness and disease and viruses to attack your body. It allows that. It helps it. It gives them a spot to come into. But you don't have to be sick. But in order to get well, you have to make changes. If you're not changing it, you're accepting it. Don't accept it. You can get healthy again. I can help you. I'm giving you ways you can get healthy again. I'm talking to you about how you can get healthy again. Like the girls that worked with me when I first opened my office years ago, I said, you have a problem, bring me solutions. You have a problem, I'm bringing you a solution. I'm helping you. You have questions, you can ask me. You can call the number Bob's going to give you here in a minute. Any time of the day or of the week, you can call and make an appointment or ask a question to me. You can ask me a question online, drgandee, G-A-N-D-E-E, at AOL.com. 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You can text me. You can ask me. I will help you. That's what this program is about. Help yourself, though. I can't help you if you won't help yourself. I have an exercise program that I give to my patients that will help you once you get going. It's a great exercise program. And it will help strengthen your body. And it will help the blood flow again. And it will help bring back health. It will help you get healthy. And it doesn't matter your age. My exercise program is set up for anybody. Anyone of any age can do it effectively. I give my diet away for free. It's one page. You don't need 100 pages of a diet. You don't need 100 pages of reading material. Tell me what to do. Here's what you can do to be healthy. And it follows the guidelines of the Bible. That's what this is. God created bicarbonates to help your body. The body makes bicarbonates, but because of what we've done to ourselves, man-made food, man-made drink, our body no longer makes enough bicarbonates, and it needs help to be healthy. I also have vitamin D3 and K2. And I have a question. Why don't medics just arbitrarily, when you have blood work done, see what your vitamin D numbers are? They don't do that. You have to ask them for it. You have to ask them for, doctor, what's my vitamin D? Well, we don't know. We don't test that. Why not? When so many people are deficient in America, and everybody knows people are deficient in America. And another question, if they find that you're deficient because maybe you have osteoporosis or arthritis, so they do blood work, and they do specifically to look for your vitamin D levels, why don't they give K2 with that? They don't give you K2. They give you D, but not K2 with it. Why not? Why is it important? Why is K important? Because it helps what the calcium does in your body that the D3 works with. And if you don't have K2, then sometimes the calcium can go into your blood vessels, and it can create a heart issue or blood vessel issue. And it's because you weren't taking K2 with your D3. That's effective. Then I have a multiple mineral, vitamin, mineral, amino acid product that I believe everybody should take because it gives you the minimum, not the maximum, but the minimum of every nutrient known to man to help your body to healing. If you don't have nutrients, how can your body heal? 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How? 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You're making weakened cells. You need good nutrients. This has every product, every nutrient ingredient known to man in its formulation. You can buy it in a liquid form or you can buy it in a capsule. I take the capsule, but throughout the week, I'll just sometimes get in my refrigerator and I'll take an ounce of the liquid. That's all you need to do a day, take an ounce of it. That's going to help your body in the healing process. You take the bicarbonate capsules, get rid of the acid, then you take the minerals supplement to help build the new cells, and your body is constantly building new cells, and now you can make strong cells, healthy cells. And that's how you get healthy again. Then you do the exercises, and then you get on the PEMF. You give your body the frequencies necessary every day to fight off all the negative frequencies from the cell phones and the 5G and the coming out with the 6G. Oh, man, that's going to be a mess. And you can help yourself. That's what this program is. Pick up the phone, call, and make an appointment. Come see me. I love to see new patients. I love it to see new patients. I love to help people. I'll answer your questions. And Bob's going to tell you how you can do all this. Bob?
1: 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Now, to speak to Dr. Gandy on the program, you have a few minutes left. Give us a call at 330-673-1234. We got some calls waiting. You're on WNIR. Go ahead. You're on the air. Go ahead. You're on WNIR. Go ahead.
2: Okay. I'd like to know if we can eat white rye bread and how long can steel-cut oats remain in a container without it being sealed?
0: I do not know about the oats. I don't know. But I suggest that we don't eat bread at all. It's a carbohydrate. It breaks down into a sugar. Sugar breaks down into an acid. And the old bread back in 1900s, early 1900s, it was good. There was good nutritional value, but not now. It's been bastardized. I don't suggest people eat bread. All right. Thank you for the call. Fear the fat, swallow the sugar, Bob. Fear the fat, swallow the sugar. Who paid for the science? Huh? Who paid for the science? You can buy science, just like they did in 1967 at Harvard. Every choice you make follows from an idea someone else put in your head. So how many lies have you followed? Be careful what you listen to, what you hear, what you read. And be careful with the vitamins that you take, because it makes a big difference who makes your vitamins or where they come from. One-a-day vitamins are made by Bayer, B-A-Y-E-R. They make Bayer aspirin. Better known for their prescription drugs. Do you think they really believe in natural health? Do you think they do? Uh-huh. Come on now. The great number are made in China and India. China is a major source of vitamin ingredients and pharmaceutical raw materials. And I'll tell you what, a label showing made in China or India or made in USA doesn't describe where they actually came from. They could be formulated or packaged here, but not where the active ingredients come from. China supplies about 70% of the U.S. imported antibiotics. People don't know that. Over 700 medicines used in the United States contain at least one starting chemical sourced exclusively from China, like amoxicillin. My Alkaline Strong Bicarbonate Capsules, my 9.5 powder that makes any water into 9.5 alkaline water, made exclusively in the United States. Vitamin D3, K2 that we have, strictly American. My multiple mineral vitamins and amino acids, strictly from America. And they are alkaline in nature. Alkaline. You know why oxygen is good for you? Why it's good to breathe? Oxygen is alkaline. Carbon dioxide, face mask carbon dioxide, yes, is acidic to the body, harmful over time. Oxygen is helpful. Water, H2O. H2O. What does O stand for? Oxygen. Good water, alkaline water, helps oxygen disperse throughout the body. Alkaline water cells, molecules are smaller, gets into the cells easier, keeps you better hydrated. And in order to be as healthy as possible, you need to drink good alkaline water. God created spring water. Spring water. And spring water is alkaline in nature. It's not acidic. It isn't acidic. It's alkaline. Our body needs to become more alkaline. And it can. If you want to be as healthy as possible, you need to do a better job of taking care of yourself. You need to listen. Sugar is a killer. Seed oils are killers. Together, they're terrible for your health. You will not be healthy over time. I said over time. You can drink some type of soda right now, and it's not going to kill you, probably. But over time, you continue to do it, and you're going to have symptoms. Your body's going to weaken, your immune system's going to weaken, and you're going to have symptoms. You want to be as healthy as possible? Feeling good and being healthy, that's a wonderful thing. You could say, well, I wish, you know, I can't stop everything. I just can't stop everything. Well, that's the evil way of looking at it. That's a really negative, bad way to look at it, is you're letting them win. You're letting the media talk to you about that. And you're taking their ideas. It's great to be healthy, and it's great to feel good. And it's great to help your family and friends about feeling good. And you can. Take up the phone, call, and make an appointment, and come see me every Sunday morning, 10 a.m. to 11. Every show is different. I talk about different things. But basically, the bottom line is helping your body heal. And it can heal. You do the right things. You do what I'm asking you to do for 2 to 3, 4 weeks. You'll be a new person. You'll be a different person. You'll be happier again. You'll feel better. You'll have more energy. You'll think more clearly. I'm telling you the truth. We're just going the way the Creator meant us. This is what our Creator suggested. Pick up the phone and call Bob. Tell the people how they can call. Make an appointment and come see me.
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0: You know, that lady called and asked about rice. I didn't hear that correctly or well. I'll tell you a little bit about rice, though. I don't eat rice. Rice is has nine times the carbohydrates in it as does a baked potato or a potato. Sweet potatoes are really good. Baked potatoes have a lot of nutrient value. Rice has minimal nutrient value, but it breaks down into a sugar very quickly. So if you can stay away from rice, I would. So that's why when you eat certain foods from overseas foods, you know what I'm talking about, a lot of rice in it, you get hungry very quickly. Because the more carbohydrates you eat, the hungrier you get. Because it affects your blood sugar and your insulin levels. And then you get hungry and you eat more. So you want to eat more protein. Eat more grass-fed red meat.
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3: From ABC News, I'm Chuck Sievertson. Tech bigwigs at competing companies apparently agree about one aspect of artificial intelligence. Getting on board with a warning, says ABC's Melissa Adan.
4: Dario Amodei, the chief executive, publishing a 3,800-word letter saying that while he believes artificial intelligence could bring vast benefits, he says it's advancing at too quick of a pace, writing, quote, "We must slow the pace at which we improve the capabilities of AI models. Progress will still seem fast, and we must make wise use of the time we gain." While Elon Musk chiming in saying, Dario is right.
3: OpenAI's Sam Altman agreeing with the guardrails that Amodei is proposing, like having third-party evaluators verify the AI company's safety practices and commitments. Republicans in the House have opposed efforts to create safety proposals for AI, says Democratic leader Hakeem Jeffries. President Trump, visiting Ireland, says he is concerned on keeping the U.S. number one in the AI race with China.
5: Whoever wins, AI wins. And we can put guardrails, we can do this and that, but I think you have a lot of negative forces that are bringing it up that shouldn't be bringing it up.
3: There have been protests over the Iran war and other U.S. foreign policy around Ireland for President Trump's visit to a golf tournament this weekend. Trump repeating this alleged offer for American voters.
5: If the Republicans win, as I said, it's $5,000 to all adults in the country, and we can easily handle that because we're taking in so much money.
3: If possible, the Census Bureau estimates the cost at over $1 trillion. Last November, Trump promised to give Americans $2,000 tariff dividend checks, which never went out. The two survivors of a small plane emergency landing in Wisconsin's Lake Wausau last night are the pilot and the congressman who's the Republican candidate for Wisconsin Governor Tom Tiffany. He says the plane lost power. You're listening to ABC News.
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1: 72 degrees at 11:03. Look for a chance of showers or thunderstorms this afternoon. High about 84. Overnight showers ending. Low down to 56. And sunny on Monday with a high of 72. 72 now in Youngstown. 77 in Cleveland. And 72 at the Akron Fulton Airport downtown. Another cut. Our classic TV show salute of the day, spotlighting one of our favorite villains of all time, the Klingons, on Star Trek's 60th anniversary. That comes away at the end of this hour, but right now we have the following pre-recorded paid commercial program. Participants may have been compensated. I'm Mr. Sunday, Bob Lewis.
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9: 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My name is Randy Cook. Each week, I sit down here with Greg Ehler, and we talk through some of the issues of retirement. We talk about some of the things that you might be aware of, some of the things you might not be, and we kind of point out some of those things in the financial industry that are kind of working against you and try to find a way around. Greg, how are you doing today?
12: I'm all right, Randy. You know, there's a time in my life where I was like, yeah, let's have parties at the Ehler house. That's, you see, open season. I love having a full house. And that was like, you know, it was great, you know, in my 30s and, you know, maybe in my early 40s. But now, you know, it's harder. I'm in a business group that is out of Toronto, and I had some really good Canadian buddies that I always see when I go to the thing. So we had their families over. And it's just a lot of kids all day for two. Maybe it's the fact that I really, really only like my kids. Is that
9: that's possible? Yeah,
12: I don't know. I feel like I'm a pretty good Uncle Greg. I like to let him, you know, run around the house and eat bad food, watch movies they're not supposed to watch, go out and, you know, shoot Nerf guns. But like, I just want you to listen. That's all. Like, you know, you just want a little bit of respect as an adult. Remember how scared you were as an adult? Like, I remember like not being able to talk to my dad and my uncles when they're playing poker. Like, kids just don't care anymore. I mean, they'll just jump on your table, do a little dance, and be like, what? And I'm like, don't make me parent your kids, because Uncle Greg will still bring the wooden spoon thunder. He will. So that was it wasn't as rejuvenating as the dog days of summer. It was a beautiful weekend in terms of weather. So it was nice to see those guys, and obviously their kids are, you know, they're okay. I got a message. I'm always fascinated with the emboldened social media loser. Let's just call him the social media loser. Like, there was a time where humans acted normal, right? Like, there was just a bunch of normal humans that acted normal with, like, you know, no one would ever walk up to you and say something obnoxious. But because of the internet now, you have just a bunch of losers. And the loserdom has transcended millennials. I think they were the ones to embrace loserism first, because you could hide behind your computer, right? Like, there was no repercussions of saying whatever you wanted. And, you know, I launched Fire Your Financial Advisor book, like, I don't know, it was like 4 or 5 years ago. So as part of the things that we do across the country is we send my book out to retirees. And we just send it out and we're just like, hey, whatever. We don't ask for anything in return. It's just like, hey, we fire it out there. And if it lands, it lands. We think it's an important book. We think it helps people. You know, people seem to like it. But you always get these lunatics that are angry. We've had people take a power saw, cut it in half, and mail it back to me.
9: Wow.
12: We've had people take a drill and drill a hole in it. We've had people take a old book and switch covers and mail it back. We had someone come in the office and throw it at one of our reception people. And just recently, an old grumpy lady from Pittsburgh, like, she's like Pitt Sustainability. I'm sure she's like a lonely cat lady, divorcee, or no one loved her. Yeah, I looked her up. Yes, I did. Because it's just one of those times I normally never engage, but she reeked of loserism and didn't have a life. And of course, she made a long diatribe on my post from like 6 years ago on LinkedIn. And I'm never on LinkedIn. Spoiler alert for everybody. I'm never on it. But I got an alert that someone commented on something. And she was like, I didn't want this book, nor did I ever ask for it. How do I get it back to you? And I'm not going to reply to her, but like, what a psycho. Like you took the time to look me up, find a book that it was actually, you know, you didn't message just me directly. You found like the old posting from 6 years ago about this book. And then you made a point to like, just throw it away, lady. Mm-hmm. I don't care. Like, stop being such a loser. By the way, nobody to talk to. The only person she has to talk to is LinkedIn strangers. Loser alert. Hit the button. If you're thinking about, you know, being a, you know, an internet hero. And like, just know that Greg's like, you're a loser. I instantly will know that you're a loser. You have no friends. Your family doesn't love you. You probably eat Christmas and Thanksgiving by yourself. That lady checks all those boxes. The only people that bring her comfort are her 17 cats. I know it. She's a cat lady. So if you think twice, I mean, it doesn't help you. You're not giving a gotcha. I mean, a 65-year-old woman like looking me up on LinkedIn saying, what do I do with this book? I don't know, lady. Use it as a table weight. I don't know. Give it away. Throw it away. Like, do you call Donato's when they send you, like, or Kroger's, when they send you coupons where you're, like, calling the CEO, I didn't ask for these coupons. Would you like me to send them back to you? You get junk mail every day in the mail. Just throw it away and leave me alone. I don't need this, Randy. I don't need this stress in my life. I've got 5-year-olds in club soccer. I am already on the edge.
13: Greg Gaylor touching a nerve in the financial industry and elsewhere, obviously. Well, if you would love a copy of Fire Your Financial Advisor, we can make that happen for you. If you want it, we'll send it to you, all right? We'll talk about that coming up a little bit later on. All right. It is an interesting time right now when you start to look at financial media. There are all sorts of people out there saying, oh, the end of the world is coming. The market is going to crash. And if it does, Motley Fool has this advice for you. This is the best move that investors can make. Two simple words. Stay invested. Keep investing. You know, when I think about that, Greg, that's good, you know, advice for people who are in their 30s and 40s and maybe early 50s. But at the same time, maybe not for the people who listen to this show. So let's ask this question. Should retirees, people who are probably, you know, they're after their career, they still have money. Should they be buying the dip when the market goes down? Ooh, push more money in if they have those kind of funds available. Should we be that active?
12: You know, this is a tough one because it's way more complicated than people, you know, it's not just buying equities or having a certain degree of risk in your portfolio. It's actually more complicated than that. But it's also much simpler. And I'll explain how Greg, that doesn't make any sense. Those contradict each other. No, they don't. The nuances of investing is complicated, right? There's people in Wall Street that, you know, are quants, that are geniuses, right? They can make numbers move all over the table. They can see the future and they never get it right, right? Like, so when you look at this, I know I'm going to do it. I'm going to entertain you do-it-yourselfers and the people that invest all the time. You ready? Greg's going to throw you a bone here.
13: Mm-hmm.
12: So statistically speaking, when I think of buy the dip, I'm going to compare that to the most other popular theory of investing in terms of when to buy. Dollar cost averaging, right? DCA. When you see dollar cost averaging, for those of you that don't know it, it's essentially saying, I don't care what's going on. I'm going to periodically, once a week, once a month, whatever your period is, I'm just going to buy the stock market at that time. I'm going to buy the S&P 500 or I'm going to buy stock, whatever your flavor of ice cream is. But dollar cost averaging is about a disciplined approach to ignore all of the noise, ignore all of the urge to buy the dip, and just be consistent. Just be consistent. And statistically speaking, if you look up anything more, you know, if you look up any of the numbers, dollar cost averaging beats buy the dip universally almost every time over time.
13: Mm-hmm.
12: And if you look at the reasons why, is because when people are sitting on cash or they're sitting on assets that they're waiting to buy the dip, they're losing returns, right? So you're hoping to hit that home run buy the dip moment on a stock or an index or a market, and you're holding it. Well, that money may not be getting any return or very low return, right? Maybe it's in a money market or it's in cash or wherever you're keeping it. So you're losing that opportunity cost. And that is why it breaks. The buy the dip theory doesn't work over long periods of time because of all of the lost opportunity when your money's on the sidelines.
13: Okay.
12: So in theory, if you're going to play the I'm going to pick when to get in and out of the market and I'm going to do all these things, then, you know, dollar cost averaging, statistically speaking, is a more sound philosophy to adhere to. So you should do your research and talk to the people that, you know more than this than hopefully most of you do. But it never ends. The challenge of this is and remains that we've had a bull market for 15 years. Mm. It's been averaging 13% returns. Last, 3 years have been pure bangers. You know, you're in the 20s almost every, except for last year. I mean, 3 years, probably 20s. I mean, your money doubled. So it's hard to convince people that they're not a genius. They're picking stocks and they're picking indexes and they're telling everybody how smart they are and how much better they are than they don't need a financial person. It's all just Vegas, baby. It's Vegas. It's just Vegas, right? And at the end of the day, if you're trying to maximize returns, that's great. Golden Reserve doesn't do that. I'm not trying to get every drop out of the turnip blood, right? Like I'm just not, we're not in that business, because in reality, I know statistically speaking that you're not going to do anything more in retirement. So why would I take exceptionally more risk without any ROI? I know if you get a 25% year return, you're not going to go on 25% more trips the next year. You're not going to go on 25% more home improvements. You know, you're not going to spend more on you're not going to do any of those things, statistically speaking. But if the market drops 25%, you are going to cut things out of your life. And retirement is finite. You only get so many spins on this beautiful world, Randy.
14: Mm-hmm.
12: So many spins. And every year is precious. In retirement, why would you want to lose one over something that has no upside? Now, do not confuse what I'm saying. I'm not saying I don't want you to make some returns and make some money, but I'm not going to do it at the expense of common sense. At the expense of common sense. No one drives 120 miles an hour to the grocery store to get Grater's ice cream. Black cherry chip is fire. I mean, pure nails. It's the best ice cream on the planet. But it's going to be there if I drive 25. And I got to take an extra 3 minutes to get there. Think of your retirement the same way. Why would I speed during the most important financial decisions of my life? Only because there's been no cops on the road the last 10 or 15 years to pull you over. And if you want to really, really understand how fast you're going, because when you do get a ticket or you do crash, it will hurt. You'll feel foolish. Not because the person never feels foolish who has to go out and fight for every penny to feed their family and then crashes because they had no other options. That person that had to fight for every inch never feels bad by taking risks because they had to do that to survive. But when you take a bunch of risks that has no value and then you crash your car or you get a speeding ticket all because you're trying to get a 20% return that really meant nothing to anybody in your family or you, you feel foolish. You feel embarrassed. You feel greedy. You don't feel good. It's like, speaking of ice cream, it's like when you eat the whole pint of Grater's ice cream. You feel sick. Sick to your stomach. I can't believe I did this. What happened? Well, you didn't listen to Greg. Let's start there. There's a happy medium where you can take very limited risk and still have the upside of getting 10% years. I just don't think we need 20s. At the expense of losing 40% of your assets or half your assets. That doesn't math for me, because you know you only have a finite time. You have your 60s and 70s to rock out. Now, if you're an 80s rock outer, more power to you. But statistically speaking, you just do less. You start getting your 80s, you do a little less in retirement. That's just the math. So you got 20 years to fill up your buckets of every golden year activity you could ever imagine. Why would you want investments to get in the way of that? Check out our market risk report right now. It will show you how fast you're going in retirement. It'll show you to the dollar what percentage is at risk on the roller coaster, what percentage is safe, and then what happens and how much you could lose in another downturn like 2009 or 10 or 2022. What happens in dollars if I crash? And then you can ask yourself, is it really worth it? I'm okay with 8, 9, 10% returns if the market does well. If the market does poorly, I'm okay breaking even and not losing anything. That feels like a lot better roller coaster ride to me. And if those are things that you're interested in, let's start with just understanding how fast you're going, and then we can figure out the plan afterwards, Randy, because you can't decide if you want to buy the dip or do dollar cost averaging unless you know why you're taking that risk. And that's where this starts with our roadmap, starting by figuring out what the risk is.
13: 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Across

0: They say, I don't know what I'm going to do. I guess I'm going to pay off more bills and give myself some more liquidity. I don't know. The average Social Security payment is now $1,800 a month, 28%. That's like $500. It's a lot to take when they talk about this cutback. So I know that you talk about this with people. Is this a hard number to come up with? I need 28% more income because that's what I'm going to lose. Is this a major concern of people? And is it a hard thing for you guys to work through?
1: So can we just, I'm going to talk politics, Randy.
0: Okay.
1: You're going to break my rule. I'm going to talk politics for a second. People always, you can assume, I don't ascribe to anything in life. I'm my own thing. That's just what I am. You know, I would say I'm a political Darwinist. I believe in working hard. I came from lower class to my parents went to middle class, upper middle class. We built our life because we outworked everybody else. I like to think it was because we were smarter, but probably not. We just worked harder and just kept working. And I think I'm just so disgusted by everybody in Washington that, you know, I looked it up. We take in $5.25 trillion of taxes a year. Mm-hmm. I'll say it again. $5.25 trillion. If we can't figure out Social Security, what are we doing? What are our representatives doing on both sides of the aisle? Everyone's blaming each other, but it's both of them. You know, like I'm a pretty, you know, hard line. I like to take care of myself. I don't want to pay that much in taxes. I want the government to build the roads and protect me, but then I want it to leave me alone. I'm a Reagan conservative. Just get them away from me. And I'm probably a little bit of a JFK Democrat, I guess, because I like the idea of him saying people help themselves, not the government. Like that to me is the right mix. And we have gone completely crazy. Like the amount of fraud and money being wasted, the amount of overlook, and it's because it's not their money. Like what, as Americans, shouldn't we want more from our representatives? Like we've had the House, the Senate, and the presidency for 2 years and nothing's been done. We've had one bill. There seems to be so much low-hanging fruit, particularly in things like Social Security, healthcare. You know, all of these things are solvable if we start addressing the budget. But no one wants to address the budget because no one wants to cut welfare programs. That's like political suicide. They don't want to screw around with Social Security. They don't want to touch welfare, healthcare, and Social Security. Those are all like kill shots that you can't win. Those are just two big behemoths until the whole thing crashes. So I'm just disappointed in our political system, I guess, Randy. I read the paper every day, and I just kind of skip the political stuff because it just bums me out.
0: Yeah.
1: I like the idea of being accountable for your family and your friends and working hard, but this seems like a complete miss. When you're bringing in $5.25 trillion, I think we only have roughly $2.5 trillion left in reserves for Social Security. And I think you pay out like $1.5 trillion a year. It just bums me out that we're wasting all this money and not taking care of the people that put into the system, because I feel like I've put into the system for... I'll put in the system for 30 years and I won't get anything. You know, and that's okay, fine, but just tell me. Like, tell me Social Security is going away. Tell me this is no longer a way of life. The baby boomers that are relying on it shouldn't have to guess. But I will say, can I get in trouble, Randy? Can I make everybody angry?
0: Go for it.
1: Let's
0: best part of the show coming up in 3, 2, 1, go.
1: It's not going to matter for our clients, the 20%. Mm. They're going to say it matters. It doesn't matter. In the scale of their retirement, it's a rounding error. People that have $500,000, million. Oh, Greg, what are you talking about? I'm like, well, dude, you got $1 million. You know, you're going to make, like you said, you're going to make $1,500, you know, a month instead of 2000 or whatever the rounding error is. Mm-hmm. These are the things that, you know, you're going to be shorted, you know, $6,000 a year. But your investments at $1 million making 6% a year are 60,000. Like, we know that the average person spends $60,000 or $70,000. It doesn't feel good. It doesn't feel fair, but does it really affect your retirement? I know a lot of financial advisors are going to say yes and try to sell you an income annuity. I think a lot of financial advisors are going to tell you need to get more returns out of the stock market so they can charge 1.5%. I think those are lies. I think those are opportunistic fear mongering that Social Security going backwards would stink, right? For a lot of people, it would hurt. But the reality, would it really upset apple carts and change the way people live their retirements? Absolutely not. It might for a short term because people just instantly have to get used to it. But you just got to use your savings a little more. Believe it or not, folks, you're actually allowed to spend your principal. You're allowed to spend all this money you saved. You don't just have to live off the returns. You got $2 million. What are you doing trying to be the richest guy in the graveyard? Like, you're allowed to spend a little. You've only got 15 years of probably heavy spending at most. Like, the math doesn't math. People don't run out of money because, you know,

0: they had more fun or they took $500 less Social Security, they run out of time. You run out of time in retirement. You don't run out of money. Unless you never saved. I'm not talking to people that didn't save, right? Like, there's that big issue. But do I hope it doesn't happen? I'm not going to sit here and, like, you know, try to sell you something because of Social Security fears. I'm not going to try to sell you services, investment advice, or annuities to like, use this as a bellwether, fear-mongering, like, you know, battle cry. What I will tell you is it probably doesn't matter. But if you want to figure out and let me show you that it doesn't matter, let our retirement planners build your roadmap, Randy. Our income forecast shows you what your account balances will do based on your spending last year. Let's do a test one that takes $500 off your Social Security and see what it looks like in 25 years. Let's run the math. Let's let numbers be your guide versus feelings. And if the numbers still show that your accounts are growing, you should feel pretty safe to keep doing everything you want in retirement and more, which is our goal. It's why we don't charge a percentage fee. We don't sell income annuities. We work off a flat fee to hopefully inspire you to spend more in retirement. And we do this income forecast to get you to spend more and live more in retirement. And if you want us to run variables like what happens if Social Security goes away, what if it decreases, we'll run it. And then we'll show you what your account values are in the next 25 years based on what you spent the previous year, so you can feel really good and comfortable about what life will happen if there is a change. That's the only way you can plan, is to not worry about what people are saying, but just do the math. Calculators solve most financial worries if you just use them.
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1: 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And prices are up, but is inflation a retirement killer? 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Okay, Yahoo Finance tells the story of a woman who inherited $300,000, and she was very disciplined, and she decided, I'm not going to touch it. This was an inherited IRA, and she let it grow for 9 years, and the IRS couldn't be happier. Greg, what was, I mean, you got to admire somebody for putting the money away and saying, I'll use it later, but 9 years in, this causes a problem. Tell us why.
0: So, I think the confusion starts with how we perceive getting our IRA statements. We should start under the reality that it's not all our money. When someone gets a statement for $300,000, that's not all your money.
1: Mm-hmm.
0: That's hard because it's not how you look at it. It doesn't have a little section that says estimated tax value. It just says $300,000. The balance says $300,000. You're like, I have $300,000. No, you don't. It's like buying a house with a mortgage and then saying it's all yours. No, it's actually the bank's until you pay off the mortgage, right? You know, Randy, that's there's a percentage, and as you pay off your mortgage, the house becomes more and more yours until you finally get it paid off. The IRA is no different, yet we don't view it that way. The house is ingrained that it's not ours, it's the bank's, because we know of people that have lost their house to the bank, right? Everyone knows of foreclosure.
1: Mm-hmm.
0: They've seen the signs. You've seen that. The super secret sauce of why people don't think of their IRAs like this is very simple. The IRA doesn't take most of their money until they're gone. Statistically speaking, you don't pay the big percentages to Uncle Sam till after you're gone. And it's people like this lady who inherits it that pays the tax bill. So when we're gaming the system here, and we're thinking about how does IRA taxation work? I put a bunch of money, and we talk 401ks, same, IRAs, 403bs. All these are pre-qualified accounts that you have not paid income tax. So when you take money out, it gets added to whatever income tax you have already. So maybe some Social Security if you're retired. If you're working, it gets added to your other income, your W-2 income. And it's taxed the same way. It just gets added, and you get in the graduated tax rate that keeps going up the more income you have. Now, the challenge of this is that the government says you can wait till 73, or if you inherit it, you can wait 10 years. And soon that 73 is going to go to 75. So people are going to keep waiting longer, and that's why Uncle Sam wants you to do. People always fascinate me. People fascinate me, Randy, because when you look at this, people don't want to pay. They will put off paying Uncle Sam so that they can pay triple after they're dead. Seriously. They will literally avoid paying any tax bills in their life so that they pay triple. Their kids pay triple. And you're just like, what? You're like, yeah, you could pay, you know, you got $1 million IRA, you could pay $100,000 or you could pay $300,000. And they're like, well, as long as I don't have to deal with it, let my kids handle it. And I don't think that's how most baby boomers are wired. They're very good savers. They're good planners. They want money to stay in their family. They don't want to be, you know, they don't make bad decisions financially. They're very sound. I mean, the baby boomers have been an amazing generation for saving and planning. But, like, they're really bad at tax planning because of their abhorrence of paying tax. And they confuse the delaying of tax as winning. Wait until 75, Randy. Ow! Used to be 70 and a half. Now it's 75. I'll show you, Uncle Sam. Uncle Sam's like, cool. Go ahead and wait. As a matter of fact, only take the RMD when you get to 75 or 73 now. Just take the RMD, take the 4%. And he's just sitting there thinking, sucker, I got you now. I got you now. And let me give you the perfect example with this lady. If this lady called Golden Reserve and we built an IRA tax plan for her and her $300,000, let's say she just retired. And all of a sudden, she didn't have Social Security turned on yet. And we're like, hey, we could get this thing out at 10% tax. Perfect. So over time, we take out $30,000 a year, convert it to a Roth. It's growing tax-free now, just taking out $10,000. Of that $300,000 inheritance, Randy, how much did she pay? $300,000 times 10%. I'll get you a calculator. I got you. $30,000.
1: Okay.
0: Randy's like, don't you dare. I didn't know there's going to be math on this quiz.
1: I hate it when you do the math. I just hate it.
0: All right.
1: You're so like a human calculator. I can't do this.
0: All right. $30,000
1: yep.
0: is what she pays. So she gets to keep $270,000. That's tax. She paid ahead. She didn't wait. In this scenario, she was proud. She was bragging to everybody. Didn't touch it. And Uncle Sam was like, good. Good. And the answer is, here's where he gets you. So 10 years in, that thing grew to $465,000. And now she had to take it out faster because she only has 10 years. So she had to take it all out. So she bumped up to the 20% tax rate. Now what? Well, she pays $93,000 in tax, Randy.
1: Instead of 30.
0: $93,000 of tax. That sort of stinks.
1: Mm-hmm.
0: That doesn't seem quite fair. No, it's not fair. And it just shows you that if you wait longer, Uncle Sam got triple the tax, where that whole time, all that growth could have been tax-free if she converted it to a Roth. That $270,000, you know, growing for 9 years. Randy, I can't do that math in my head, but maybe one of these geniuses with a computer can around me. if you take $270,000 compounding at 5% growth for 9 years, Randy, the answer is, the drum roll, please. Still drumming. $419,000.
4: Wow.
0: Tax-free and still growing tax-deferred. But in this example, she lost about $100,000 and had $375,000. Mm-hmm. You lost. Now, this is a friendly example. What if it goes to her kids? And her kids are at a higher tax rate. And instead of paying 20%, they pay 30%. Well, guess what? Now they're paying $146,000 of the original $300,000 in taxes, Randy, on that $465,000. $146,000 in taxes on what she could have paid $30,000 in taxes on. This is the tax, you know, kaboom time bomb that we talk about on this show at length. We talked about people in our meetings, our retirement planners just get after it. And it's hard to get people to believe us, even with calculations and math. But it makes sense, folks. The longer you wait, the more you pay in taxes. Because what ends up happening indefinitely or invariably, someone passes away. You go from a couple rate to a single rate. Your rates usually double. But you have to take the same amount out of your IRAs. Then you go to the surviving passes, and it goes to the kids. Well, now the kids are paying at their rates, and they maybe still be working. So that's how you get to that 30% rate versus that 10% rate. Do us a favor. Come in. Here's what we'll do. You guys are lucky. I'm doing it for anyone that's listening right now. That's a lie. We do it for anybody. But still, I want you to feel special. For anyone that wants an IRA tax plan, our team of tax preparers put it together with us. We break it out. We show you what a tax plan would look like. If you use our plan, what taxes would you pay on your current IRAs and 401ks? What's the total taxes? And then we show you what would happen if you use this lady's plan and you delay it over time just using Uncle Sam's plan. And then we let you compare the difference. Say, what do you want to do? What would you rather do? And if you don't want to hire us, just execute the plan, I guess. Right now, if the tax laws change and your accounts change, all that stuff needs to be monitored and updated. And we don't recommend doing that. But at least it's the start of sticking it to Uncle Sam. We'd rather have the money be in your family versus the government's pot at, you know, when it comes to your already hard-earned dollars. Let's not overpay Uncle Sam voluntarily. Let's pay our share, but not anymore. That's our goal with our IRA tax plan, Randy. 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
1: 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All right, so there's no doubt that if I say this word, Greg is going to roll his eyes. So if you're listening on radio or podcast, sorry, I'm going to talk about inflation. But we're getting hit with higher prices all the time. We all can agree on that. But is what we're going through right now a retirement killer? Because people are really, really uptight about it. Behavioral scientist Danielle Labatka says we need to put this in perspective.
5: So let's say you've been retired since 2016. The price of a loaf of bread has grown about 39% in that time. And that may in turn make you feel like you should be more conservative in your spending habits. But by comparison, the stock market has grown over 300% in that time, okay? So now obviously retirees don't have 100% of their portfolio in equities, but unless they've had an extremely conservative portfolio, their money has likely been outperforming inflation. So all of those unknown factors are important to account for because they can drastically affect your retirement picture and what you're spending.
1: So I listened to that and I said, Greg is going to want to date this woman. She's saying exactly what that you've been saying all along, Greg.
0: Labatka. She's got a terrible last name, though.
1: It is. Yeah.
0: Terrible.
1: Yep.
0: It's a terrible last name. But I think she's actually making it a little too complicated because I think what she said was a lot of percentages and number soup. So what Uncle Greg is going to do is bring it home.
1: Okay.
0: I'm going to bring it home at the end of the show.
1: Bring it home.
0: So she's saying 30-minute bread's a little bit more expensive, but that really doesn't have any context. So let's bring some real context to this. 20 years ago, eggs were $1.66 a dozen. Now, they're $2.19. Mm-hmm. It's like 50 cents more. So let's say you go through a carton of eggs a week, Randy.
1: Don't try to make me do that math per year. Just tell me what it is.
0: You know, 50 weeks, you know, dude, we're talking
1: 250
0: about
1: bucks.
0: You got it.
1: Oh,
0: you got
1: I
0: it,
1: did
0: bro.
1: It.
0: See,
1: look at that.
0: You crushed it. You crushed it. 250 bucks. When someone has a couple million dollars, I mean, these are rounding errors. I know that $250 is real money, guys. Mm-hmm. I really do. But, you know, everything she said about money markets and equities is all true. So that should eliminate and then some all the risk. But these are big numbers. Mm-hmm. Eggs went from $3.65 to $4.31. Again, roughly 50 cents more. That's not a lot. For milk. Chicken got a little bit more expensive. We're on a bad chicken run. Chicken and ground beef are having a bad year.
1: Yeah,
0: so this
1: are.
0: Is a bad year for me to do this example, but I'm going to use their numbers anyways just to illustrate the point. If you're digging some chicken thighs or chicken breast, it's went from $1.52 to $4.50.
1: Yeah.
0: A pound. So it's a little bit more expensive. Chickens are a little bit more expensive. I think it's because of all the weird organic stuff that we're doing. Like, you know, it just seems like, you know, we got to pet the chickens. They all have to have names. It's just getting more expensive to name all of them. That's what the world wants now. They want cock-a-doodle-doodle to have like a little parka and be warm before they kill them all. So I think, you know, we're babying the chickens a little bit.
1: Okay.
0: It's all right. Beef, same deal. Mm-hmm. Our little cows need to have names and they need to pet them and they have their little anxiety rooms now and mm-hmm. they have to have kittens running around, mm-hmm. I think, to deal with the slaughterhouses.
1: Yeah.
0: It went from 3:30 to 6:30. So I think we're at a peak here. I think it's going to reset a little bit. I think the economists will say beef will come down, but it's $3. It's $3 more a pound. So if you're eating a pound of ground beef a week, which would be a lot on average, you know, $3 times 50 weeks is $1,500. So all of these things do add up to some dollars. But over 20 years, that doesn't feel like a ton compared to everyday inflation. Even gas, you know, people are like, what about gas, Greg? Greg, gas is killing me. Well, the average retiree, you know, consumes roughly 400 to 600 gallons of gas a year. Gas went from 260 to 322. 60 cents. That's $360 more a year. We're talking about people that have accounts that have gone from $500,000 to $3 million in this same time period. Put that in perspective. $500,000 to $3 million, and we're talking about chicken breasts? What are people doing? Again, this is all the ploy of the financial industry to scare you into not spending your money so they don't, because if you spend your money and they're charging percentage, they make less. So if you're not spending your money, their fees are getting bigger. It's inarguable. So don't let them scare you into not eating beef and chicken and eggs and milk and bread and driving your car. The nominal inflation isn't going to change anything in your life. It's not going to change anything. I think what I hope people do is start to look at a bigger picture out of it. We have the income forecast that hopefully helps people bring it in full circle, showing people that their accounts keep getting bigger. And if your accounts are getting bigger, you're not even using your principal yet. I like to see people spend a little principal. I want to see people getting into the honeypot a little bit, having a little too much fun. That's what our goal is in retirement. And to make sure that you're still doing it on a safe chassis with enough bumper rails, you'll never be at risk of running out of money. And we believe that's super, super unlikely and almost impossible to do in this day and age. And you sure as heck aren't going to do it based off the price of chicken, milk, and beef. I tell you that much, you have to be crushing some protein for this to make a dent in your retirement. So if you can, we'll give you a roadmap. It'll look at the real things that stop looking at inflation. Look at things like IRA taxes, the market risk that you have, the fees that you're paying, the legal documents. Do you have a plan for long-term care? That could be $100,000 a year. These are real costs that can really upset your apple cart, yet the financial industry systematically seems to ignore them. Let our roadmap do the work. For no cost, no obligation, your advisor will never know. We will give you a preliminary breakdown of all four of these risks plus an income forecast to get you comfortable spending more money. We do it at no charge. You don't have to become a client. We love to do it. It gets us fired up. We want to really irritate your financial advisor. This will irritate them, which will make us very happy. And hopefully get you to live a little bit more instead of focusing on your assets under management. We're trying to equally amplify your memories under management. Let us give you the chance to do that. Let's give you the tool to do that. It's our roadmap for retirement, Randy, and you can get it at no charge, no cost.
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1: 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There's also a place there where you can see the events that Golden Reserve does. And Greg, your events are, as you'd like to say, the best around. So why are they the best around and what's going on with that?
0: You know, Randy, it comes down to getting the right amount of information out there efficiently, while having a great meal and putting together a great time. People aren't like, I can't wait to talk about taxes. No husband and wife are like, hey, honey, let's go talk about the 401k tonight. That's right. Romantic night out talking about taxes and long-term care, baby. I know, right? I know how to really, really push the buttons here. Yep. We're going to do it. And oh, by the way, we're going to get a complimentary meal on our way down there. Like, no one operates that way. We know that people show up for the meal. And they show up for the experience. Very few people are there initially, or at least the primary reason is not the content. Now, we know people might have some interest, kicking tires, trying to understand retirement. That's great. Those are the people that we want to talk to. So to do this, first of all, we only pick the best restaurants. And then we add some cocktails because we know that you guys want to have some of you want to drink. We'll pay for the drinks too. That's how we get down. We want to make sure that there's no excuses to pick someone else's seminar. And then we have, in our opinion, world-class speakers. We have Tony Robbins trainers, so we have a great storytellers that tell client stories for about 30 to 45 minutes. There are about 5 client stories. It's not going to be a lame-o PowerPoint where some goofball with a bad suit is staring, reading the PowerPoint slide by slide, talking about annuities. No. We're going to talk about real-life stuff that you talk about. We're going to talk about what happens when health issues happen, what happens when the market crashes, what happens when you don't pay your taxes. We're going to talk about things that happen to clients in real life. And people like that because it makes it relatable. It makes it in human speak. It's not some weird code that no one can understand. So that's what makes our seminar so special. And not only that, but you get some gifts for showing up. We give you a book. You get a Yeti mug for your coffee. All that fun stuff is because we want to make it special. And, if we do anything, we want to be world class. So we believe that out of all the places to choose, we know that you get dozens of these every month. We believe that ours is the best. If you want to learn more, hop on our website. Go to goldenreserve.com. Click on the seminar or workshops tab. And then type in your address, and it'll show you where the closest and when the closest events coming up are. And if you don't see anything, just shoot us a quick message. 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But we really enjoy doing them, and hopefully it shows. We love getting together with Tyree. Sometimes our attorneys show up. Sometimes our tax people show up. The whole idea is to make it different, fun, and exciting. So hopefully we deliver that on all fronts while still allowing you to have a nice meal out with your loved ones.
1: You can find it all at getyourroadmap.com. Well, not long ago, Greg and I had a fun conversation about Costco selling gold bars. I mean, you go down to Costco and you fight the traffic on a Saturday and you get in there and buy 72 muffins and a gold bar. Okay, so you're helping your retirement there. I just found out that Costco is now going to start selling Medicare Advantage plans. So there's going to be somebody at a desk or a table or something like that, and they've got, you know, ask me about Medicare. So you're going to sit down there and work on your retirement at Costco and then pick up a pallet of mayonnaise. So, Greg, talk to me a little bit about Advantage plans, which I'm understanding are kind of going out of vogue. And the other part of it is somebody at Costco is going to sell that to you?
0: Well, Randy, you know, we'll dive into the Costco fun in a second. That's going to be dessert.
1: Okay.
0: That's going to be dessert. Okay.
1: All right.
0: But, you know, Medicare Advantage plans are, you know, they're the fun ones that throw a bunch of, you know, sparkly side benefits, the gym memberships and all those things. But then you have the Medicare supplement that does some of the heavy lifting, right? That's the stuff that's going to get you to pay for your doctor, providers, your hospital stays, cancer, all the big things. Medicare Advantage plans are kind of falling out of vogue, Randy. Is that fair? Are you seeing the same thing? I mean, they're not as popular as they once were.
1: Absolutely. I'm hearing that all over the place.
0: Okay. So here's the Costco problem, or the equivalent of any Costco problem. They know that they have a candid purchaser. I mean, they have lines of people that have 10-pound bags of Doritos. We're talking about consumers. They've got some buyers in line. So they're throwing everything at the kitchen sink. And I will say this, it's a dangerous place to not have an expert. When things go wrong, you know, I think of Costco as like they started selling caskets, you know, 20 years ago, 15 years ago. That's true, right?
1: Yeah.
0: I mean, you knew that, right?
1: Yep.
0: And this may surprise you. I'm like the king of random knowledge. My brother is a funeral director, and one of my best friends is a funeral director. So I'm familiar with this. Was a big hit to the, you know, the funeral home industry. But here's what I'll tell you. When you buy these Chinese caskets and things break, or they're the wrong color, or they have the wrong fixtures, or they don't have the right features, who are you going to call, dude? Are you going to call the Costco help desk that's then going to call China? Like, when you buy something from someone that's not an expert as a ancillary side add-on, it's cheaper maybe, or maybe it's got more flash, but you bear the reality that a lot of these things never get used, or they don't get used correctly, or they don't get the right service and support. It's no different than the gold argument. They don't buy back the gold, Randy.
1: Mm-hmm.
0: They'll sell it to you. But then what? Well, I want to get out of it now. Well, good luck. You're gonna take a discount. They sell the shiny things. But when push comes to shove and they need you to support them or you need service, you're going to be talking to Costco, the company that set the record for most hot dogs sold in the world. They've sold more hot dogs than all of the national parks combined for baseball.
1: Mm-hmm.
0: That's actually a real fact. People crush hot dogs at Costco. And they say it's because they're delicious. That's not why.
1: They're $1.50.
0: They're hot dogs. Yeah. They cost nothing and you're in line.
1: Yeah.
0: You're like, I'll have the hot dog that's been sitting out for 4.5 days, please. And people are like, it's the best hot dog ever. It's like, no, you're just stressed out being in the Costco line of the complete madhouse staring at 20-pound bags of Doritos, 5-gallon jugs of jelly. Who needs 5 gallons of Jif? But that's what they're preying on. You're in this frenzy of consumerism. And I just go to warn you, you need an expert. Don't just treat your health care after 65 like you treat your mayonnaise purchasing. Do me a favor. Get an expert involved. Get someone that does this for a living, that when you don't understand something and you have paperwork issues, you have pricing issues, you have reimbursement issues, you want someone you can call. I always say the professional that sells it is doing a lot more than just selling things. They're supporting the things they sell. My law firm isn't in the business of selling the best will in the planet because somebody reads our will and says, this is a great will. No, we're going to answer the phone directly when a loved one passes away. That's why you hire a professional. I know that TikTok or whatever the kids are watching nowadays and grandpa and grandpa are tuning in and seeing all these deals and purchasing all these things, and it's all based on cost or anything. But what about service? Everyone complains that there's no more service in the world. If you go to the restaurant, it's awful. If you go to all these things, there's no more service in the world. Well, folks, you got to pay for it. You've got to hire people that are in the service business and the experience business, not a 27-pound bag of Cheetos and your Medicare Advantage plan. I'd say I'd probably pass. That'd be a hard pass. And instead, get someone that puts it all together for you. Fees, taxes, market risk, legal, income. Go to the people that's all they do in their life. This is all they've done is help retirees their whole life. A company that just doesn't help financial investment picking like most people, but only works with retirees. Golden Reserve only works with retirees because that's the only services our whole motto is built to support. I have a law firm that just supports retirees and a financial services company that just supports retirees. We are in the retirement business. We're not trying to be everything to everybody. I'm not trying to sell caskets, estate plans, and mayonnaise. I'm just trying to help retirees navigate retirement and have a bunch of fun doing it and feeling safe and hopefully doing it in a way where they feel supported, that if something terrible happens, we're going to be there to pick them up. That's the art of retirement planning, because in our world, bad things happen. We're working with people at the end of the road of life. That's the gig with retirement. It's a lot of fun, but the ride does end, and you have to have someone there to help you navigate those hard moments. That's why Golden Reserve and Ehlers Tollings are best of class when it comes to these things. That's all we do, Randy. So put down the mayonnaise jar, give us a call, and hopefully get a roadmap. It's a great way to evaluate if there's any gaps or issues in your retirement plan.
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6: 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Participants may have been compensated.

0: This is the ruling council.
1: I am Eobor, temporary head of the council. I bid you welcome.
0: I am Kur, military governor of Organia.
2: Captain, we've reached the designated position for scanning the coded directive.
3: Good.
2: We've both guessed right. Negotiations with the Klingon Empire are on the verge of breaking down. Starfleet Command anticipates a surprise attack. We are to proceed to Organia and take whatever steps are necessary to prevent the Klingons from using the base.
4: Automatic all points relay from Starfleet Command, Captain. Code 1.
3: Well, there it is. War. We didn't want it, but we've got it.
2: War or not, we've still got a job to do. Denying Organia to the Klingons.
5: But the outbreak of hostilities, that might not be easy.
2: Laying a course for Organia, Mr. Sulu.
5: Aye, aye, sir. Negotiating with the Organians will be time-consuming, Captain. And time is the one thing we will have the least of.
2: Well, we won't get it by talking about it, Mr. Spock. The trigger's been pulled.
5: Yes.
2: The hammer falls. Ahead, warp back to 7.
5: Captain, we've reached the designated position for scanning the coded directive.
3: Good.
2: You think they had people beaming down every day?
5: Yes. Curious lack of interest. Notice the ruins in the distance, Captain. Quite large.
2: Yes. A fortress, perhaps. A castle.
5: Whatever it is, it would seem to be inconsistent with the reports we've been given on this culture.
6: Welcome.
2: Reception committee?
5: Seems so.
6: You are our visitors. Welcome. Welcome. I am Aelborn.
2: I am Captain James T. Kirk of the Starship Enterprise, representing the United Federation of Planets. This is my first officer, Mr. Spock.
7: So they land on Organia. Aaron DeMercy, our featured Star Trek episode today. They go on the Bisc 60th anniversary of the TV show.
8: From ABC News, I'm Mike Dubusky. President Trump blaming the high diesel prices in the U.S. on the ongoing Russia-Ukraine war, telling Ukrainian President Zelensky not to strike Russian diesel sites.
9: There are plenty of other targets. Don't hit diesel fuel, because that's hurting the world. We don't want him to hit diesel fuel.
8: The U.S. doesn't trade oil with Russia, and most experts agree the high prices are driven instead by the war in Iran, which President Trump now says will be over right after the midterms. Right now, an investigation is underway into a drone strike on a pipeline in Saudi Arabia that was being used as a workaround for oil transport amid the effective closure of the Strait of Hormuz in Iran. ABC's Stephen Portnoy has the latest.
10: Iraqi officials say the attack on the East-West pipeline came from their country, not from Iran. Iraq's prime minister condemned the strike and ordered an investigation. No one has claimed responsibility for Thursday's attack, and Iran-backed militia groups in Iraq deny any involvement. Saudi officials closed the pipeline Friday as a precautionary measure.
8: New calls from Democrats to regulate artificial intelligence. Yesterday, Anthropic CEO Dario Amodei committed to slowing down the pace of AI development, citing concerns it could wreak havoc on the internet. OpenAI CEO Sam Altman and ex-AI head Elon Musk signaled their support for the plan. Jacob Coxon resigned from his position at Anthropic this week over similar concerns about responsible AI development.
11: This is a substantial step towards some sort of slowdown between the people building the different AIs. Although the one thing it's maybe missing is, in terms of the current proposal, is more engagement with China.
8: Earlier this week, Coxon warned the people developing the technology at major AI firms earnestly believe it could kill us all. And the Lucas Fire in Northern California is now more than 4,000 acres, a red flag warning in effect through Monday. You're listening to ABC News.
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8: Ryanair is drawing new scrutiny after appearing to publicly dispute a passenger's claims of nearly being sucked out a window. ABC News transportation correspondent Gio Benitez.
13: Passenger Lubishak Haravit says that he had a seatbelt on during the incident. His wife says she held onto his legs as he was nearly pulled out of the plane. The NTSB preliminary report says the window shattered after being struck by fragments from a broken fan blade in the Boeing 737-800's right engine that damaged the fuselage and other parts to the plane. Flight attendants reported hearing and feeling a loud, continuous vibration and seeing a small amount of smoke before the oxygen masks dropped.
8: A Wisconsin lawmaker running for governor is recovering today after the small plane he was flying lost power and was forced to make an emergency landing in a lake yesterday. U.S. Rep. Tom Tiffany says he and his passengers only sustained minor injuries. In downtown Green Bay, Wisconsin yesterday, police responding to a rowdy gathering of people around a food truck were confronted with a vehicle attempting to drive through the crowd. Police Chief Chris Davis.
14: They attempted to take some people into custody. There was a struggle. There was a large crowd that gathered. And then while all of this was going on, a car that we don't know whether it was related to the disturbance or not began driving through the crowd.
8: The driver was taken into custody on suspicion of driving under the influence. Four officers were hurt. One's on leave for discharging his weapon. I'm Mike Dubusky, ABC News.
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7: 77 degrees in Akron at 12:06. A chance of showers and thunderstorms this afternoon, but a high of 84 degrees. Showers and thunderstorms ending overnight. Low down to 56, and Monday mostly sunny with a high near 72. Currently 77 degrees in Youngstown, 78 degrees along the Cleveland Lakeshore, and 77 downtown Akron at Akron's Fulton Airport.
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24: Good morning, and thank you for having me.
7: Now, we're going to talk about arrhythmia, atrial fibrillation. It seems like 10 years ago, these were terms that we rarely heard about. But in recent years, especially with all the TV advertising for different products and instruments, it seems to be like a buzzword. Everybody's talking about AFib. Everybody either knows somebody who has AFib or might even have AFib themselves. So let's talk about this whole area of AFib and heart arrhythmias. Now, everybody knows about heart attacks and, again, how devastating they can be. But as far as heart rhythm disorders, Doctor, what exactly are heart arrhythmias?
24: So an arrhythmia is simply when the heart is not beating in its normal rhythm. It may be beating too fast, too slow, or irregularly. Usually you have two nodes in your heart, one that sets your pacing, which is your heart rate, so that's your natural pacemaker, and then one that connects the top and bottom chambers of the heart. And this is all to make sure that the heart is beating coordinatingly all together. An arrhythmia is anything that could be affecting and disrupting that electrical system in the heart. Some of them can be harmless. Some of them can have very large symptoms. Some of them are risky. Some are life-threatening. So it depends on all these different arrhythmias, where the issue is. It depends on what we do for that from that standpoint.
7: Now, how common are these heart rhythm conditions?
24: You'll be surprised how quite common they are. And they tend to become more and more common as we get older, but it doesn't mean that this can't happen in younger patients. You know, so there are risk factors for some of these arrhythmias. One, age is one of them. However, whenever you have other conditions such as high blood pressure, obesity, sleep apnea, diabetes, heart disease, or excessive alcohol use, for example, those are, can all put the patients with an increased risk. And also not to mention, there are some genetic factors. Some patients are predisposed genetically to have some specific arrhythmias. And some patients are also born with some extra connections in the heart that makes them susceptible to some arrhythmias. But it is quite common, and it's important for people to know that it's not just about heart attacks, but rhythm disorders of the heart are also important to notice.
7: Now, what symptoms, if any, should people have when they have this kind of condition? And what symptoms should they never ignore when it comes to their heart rhythm?
24: The most classic symptom that we talk about is palpitations. This is when we say that there's a sensation in your heart that is racing, pounding, fluttering, skipping beats. That is the most classical symptom. However, some arrhythmias can also cause dizziness, unusual fatigue, shortness of breath, chest discomfort, or suddenly not feeling up to par when you're trying to exercise. The one that should get attention immediately is fainting. That's one of the big ones, with specifically without any obvious explanation during or when you whenever you exercise if you faint. Sometimes, you know, you hear people about fainting when they see a needle or when they see blood. We quote that that's vasovagal syncope. But if somebody's fainting without specific triggers, that's something that I would usually want to, it raises my eyebrow to see what's going on there. So things that really should alarm is associated chest pain, severe shortness of breath, or fainting. These are the ones that I would like to emphasize.
7: Now, atrial fibrillation, again, a term we're hearing a lot more often today. What is AFib, and why is it now considered such a major health concern?
24: So atrial fibrillation is an abnormal rhythm involving the upper chambers of the heart. These are the atria. This is when the upper chambers, the electricity in them is very chaotic. There is no coordination in the pumping of the upper chambers, and they pretty much quiver or fibrillate. Now, that in and by itself, there's three reasons I really care about it. One, it can make people feel quite terrible, feeling their heart racing, fatigue, short of breath, and just don't feel like doing anything. But another two aspects that are very important. One is that AFib does increase your risk of stroke. Each person has their own individualized risk of stroke depending on your other comorbidities, such as high blood pressure, diabetes, age, heart attacks, and so on and so forth. So because there's an area in the heart that can develop clots when you're in atrial fibrillation, it is important to understand your risks, and usually that can guide our treatment. Even if you are asymptomatic from it, you're still at risk of stroke. And then finally, the other point I would say is with atrial fibrillation, there is a risk of what we call heart failure. And that's mainly it's decreased pumping function of the heart that can put patients at risk as well and feeling like they don't have any energy to do much.
7: Now, how do we diagnose these heart rhythm disorders, and when, especially when some of them make us come and go?
24: So it depends, and that's a great point. It depends on how often these rhythms are happening. Ideally, if somebody's having the arrhythmia in front of me, then what I do is I perform an ECG or an electrocardiogram. This is when you put the stickers on your chest and look at the electrical activity in the heart. But most patients say that these symptoms are usually they come and go, and it depends how often they come and go. If somebody says that he has them daily, some people have them weekly, some people have it once a month, some people have them once a year. So depending on the frequency, we can do different things. One, we can put a monitor on your chest, this kind of a small sticker on your chest that will monitor your heart rhythms. Some of these stickers can be on for a day, for a week, for a month. And if we want longer term, there are some actually special devices which are small and implantable under the skin that can monitor your heart rhythms for up to 3 to 4 years at this point. Ultimately, what we're trying to do is to correlate the feelings and the symptoms that the patient is having with what is going on electrically. Because sometimes palpitations may be a benign feeling that is actually not related to an arrhythmia. But that's why we want to make sure we correlate these two together, the rhythm and the symptom.
7: Now, when is it bad enough to try to seek emergency care versus just simply make an appointment with a doctor to see if something's going wrong?
24: So if you're having these palpitations, but your other ways are feeling well and they're brief, they're resolved by themselves, this is generally something you can discuss in the outpatient setting with your physician, and you may need to be evaluated by a cardiologist or an electrophysiologist in the outpatient setting. However, if there are some associated warning signs, such as rapidly abnormal heartbeat accompanied with some chest pain, some significant shortness of breath, fainting or near fainting, severe dizziness, these are the symptoms that I would recommend seeking urgent medical attention. If you are uncertain because the symptoms are severe and something just feels wrong, it's always safer to be evaluated than to let it ride.
7: Once again, we're talking to Dr. Meyer Bazzi, who is with the Summa Health System. He's a cardiac electrophysiologist. Doctor, what is an electrophysiologist? How does that differ from a general cardiologist?
24: So an electrophysiologist is essentially a cardiologist who specializes in the electrical system of the heart. I often introduce myself as the electrician of the heart as opposed to the plumber of the heart. We always think about plumbing involving the arteries of the heart requiring stenting or the valves or the blood flow in the heart. But then the heart also has an electrical system that controls how fast and how regular the heart beats. So generally, an electrophysiologist gets additional training after becoming a cardiologist for about 2 years' time to treat specifically abnormal heart rhythms.
7: Now, what are these electrical impulses to the control of the heart? Where do they originate? Are they originating in the brain, or are they part of the heart itself?
24: So they're part of the heart itself. However, the body can also help control them a little bit. It tells that your natural pacemaker of the heart to go faster, to go slower, depending on what is going on in the body. For example, you get up and move, you're trying to be active. The brain and the body is telling the heart, can you please go faster so I can provide energy for the body. If somebody is sicker and the body's trying to heal itself, then also the heart is going to try to go faster as well. So the electricity in the heart is mainly located within the heart, but it can be affected by outside factors.
7: So getting back again to the concern about arrhythmias, what kind of treatment options are available for patients who are diagnosed with one of these arrhythmias?
24: So there's a lot of different treatment options, and it's usually individualized to type of arrhythmia and specifically the patient themselves, because different medical conditions or comorbid conditions can make one treatment option better than another. Sometimes the treatment is simply observation and reassurance. We can use medications to slow down the heart rate or medications to keep the heart rate in a regular rhythm. And then also we have to be treating all the other comorbid conditions, such as making sure your blood pressure is well controlled, that we're working towards weight loss, and managing sleep apnea if somebody does have that. For some arrhythmias, we can consider doing what we call catheter ablations. These are procedures where we go into the heart, find the areas that are erroneous, sending wrong messages, causing the issues, and then ablating them, meaning burning the spot that is bad, or some people can call it cauterizing it. Sometimes we also implant specific devices to help the patient. If the heart rate is going too slow, this is when we talk about a pacemaker. Some patients are at risk of bad arrhythmias in the heart that they need what we call a defibrillator, or sometimes people call it shock box. This is a device that will detect the arrhythmia when it happens and then shocks the heart to get it back into normal rhythm.
7: Now, someone's diagnosed with AFib, for example. Can they use one of these shock devices to shock the heart back into normal rhythm, and will it stay there?
24: Typically, a defibrillator and these shock boxes are not designed for atrial fibrillation because AFib is quite a common in and out event that happens, and you cannot predict when the patient goes in and out. The last thing you want to do is for the patient to be walking around and getting shocked. So the way we actually manage atrial fibrillation is, one, making sure the heart rate is well controlled, and two, lowering your risks of stroke. And this involves taking medications such as blood thinners. And then the other aspect is to try to keep you in normal rhythm. So these are where we have antiarrhythmic drugs, so medications to keep you in normal rhythm, and

0: So this is a device that is implanted inside of the heart to target the area where clots usually form in atrial fibrillation. The idea is this is an outpouching in the heart, and if I simply block that area, then whatever clots happens inside of that outpouching, they cannot communicate with the rest of the body, and therefore they cannot go up to the brain, causing a stroke. And these devices are mainly designed for patients who cannot tolerate taking blood thinners. People can have issues with bleeding because you're on a blood thinner, and if your risk of bleeding is high and the risk of stroke is high, these are the type of devices we consider, and we usually have a long conversation about that with the patient.
1: What are some of the long-term concerns about taking these medications for arrhythmia or AFib, for many, many years?
0: So it depends on each medication has its own positives and negatives. So benefits and risks, and that's what we do with each patient. I try to weigh the benefits versus the risks. Some medications, they have some long-term side effects, can affect the lungs, the thyroid, the liver, and so on. So these medications that have these long-term side effects, we usually use them in short term, or sometimes in patients who don't have the longevity of life to see those side effects 5 to 10 years down the line. Some other medications can be affected by the kidneys. So if somebody has kidney issues, then the medications can accumulate in their body and cause toxicities, which involve other bad rhythms of the heart. Think of it this way. We are trying to affect the electrical impulses in the heart, and if we affect them too much, it can cause other rhythm issues. So it's always a balance between benefits and risks when we discuss this with patients.
1: Now, some patients I know who have AFib are taking the blood thinners, but they don't have to take any other medication or have anything else. They say the doctor tells them that it's not serious enough that you need to have to really address it in any more particular way than to take the blood thinners. Does that mean that they can do that the rest of their lives and not be concerned about that the AFib could get worse or lead to an arrhythmia?
0: That is accurate. So for me, my goal is to treat the patient and treat their quality of life. What can I do to improve their quality of life? Some patients that live with atrial fibrillation really are not affected by it. As we mentioned before, things to look out for is palpitations, shortness of breath, decreased exercise tolerance, fatigue, and all of that. But some patients have none of these symptoms and are living pretty comfortably, and they don't have any other effects of AFib. Sometimes we decide that maybe we just need to protect them from the stroke risk associated with AFib, and otherwise we just watch them. The risk of further worsening arrhythmias with that, it depends on each patient. So that's why we have to monitor them with time. If we see evidence that there's increased weakness in their heart muscle, then we have to treat that as a response, and at that point open up the discussion about these other treatment options for AFib. And that's why we individualize the treatment plan for each patient.
1: It's going back to the risk factors for getting arrhythmia or AFib. You mentioned some of them earlier. Expand on those, what the risk factors are, including just genetics or also how old you are.
0: So yes, blood pressure management, this is one of the big ones. And an elevated blood pressures in the body translates into elevated blood pressures in the heart and the upper chambers, which can cause ballooning of the upper chambers, which can worsen atrial fibrillation. That's why it's very important to make sure that your blood pressures are well controlled. Another aspect is sleep apnea, and that's a big one, honestly, because what happens is when we go to sleep and some people develop some apnea, which means they stop breathing while they're asleep and intermittently, that can cause some lower oxygen levels in the body, and the body responds in a way that the upper chambers can also get affected by that, causing more atrial fibrillation. Obesity is another risk factor because that also comes with risks of diabetes, risk of sleep apnea, so on and so forth. So it's important to be managing all of these different factors. Any type of inflammation in the body is a risk factor for atrial fibrillation. So, for example, smoking is a factor. Alcohol use, specifically excessive alcohol use, binge drinking, those are the things that are irritants to the heart, and it can cause atrial fibrillation. So these are the factors that I usually like to control, and I have these honest discussions from day one with the patient that we need to be working on this. Management of AFib is not medications alone. It's really lifestyle modifications and finding each person's triggers and managing those.
1: Now, can somebody safely exercise when they have been diagnosed with AFib?

0: AFib or a heart arrhythmia?
1: It depends actually on the type of arrhythmia because, as I mentioned, some arrhythmias can be caused by excessive exercise. And these tend to be dangerous arrhythmias and they tend to be genetic arrhythmias. So these are something that you inherited or you're born with that. But most arrhythmias, and just to also say that these are rare arrhythmias that are genetic, most arrhythmias, on the other hand, I actually recommend exercise. I recommend having a healthier heart because a healthier body, healthier heart means less arrhythmias in the future. And I always tell my patients, listen to your body. If your body is telling you, I cannot do this, don't try to push yourself because the last thing we want to do is for you to injure yourself. And then we're dealing with other issues. Especially with patients in AFib, they are taking some blood thinners. If you end up pushing yourself and you fall, the last thing I want to do is for you to develop any kind of bleeding issues because you just fell, hit your head, there's a bleed in the brain, and that becomes an issue in and by itself. So I always tell my patients, listen to your body, and exercise is a good thing for you.
0: Now, of course, our lifestyles can often include a lot of stress at the workplace or at home or just the way we live in the 21st century. Can stress contribute to or actually cause some of these arrhythmias?
1: I would say yes, it doesn't help. In and by itself, it's not a perfect factor that usually induces that, but it can worsen the whole situation. As I mentioned, when we are stressed, the body wants to react to that stress, increasing the heart rate, increasing all of this, which can put you at risk of arrhythmias. But in and by itself, it's not like everybody that has stress can develop arrhythmias. Because we live in a world with a lot of stress nowadays, whether at work or home, as you mentioned, the stress everywhere we do. So what I would say is you need to also try to control these stressors and try to mitigate them as much as possible. But in and by itself, it's not necessarily a risk factor, but in combination with other things, it can worsen it.
0: Now, you mentioned keeping your weight down and keeping yourself on a good diet. Are there any particular foods that somebody with arrhythmia or AFib should avoid, like particularly spicy foods or acidic foods or anything that you think might affect the rhythm of their heart?
1: Not necessarily spicy food or anything like this. However, like the high blood pressure and diabetes are risk factors for these arrhythmias. So, making sure you don't have a high salt diet, making sure your diabetes is controlled, you're controlling the amount of sugars that you intake. These are all very important. So, mainly heart healthy diets is what we recommend because it's going to end up long term affecting the heart in a better way rather than deteriorating the issues that you already have.
0: So right now, doctor, what are some of the more exciting advancements in electrophysiology that you're looking at?
1: There's a couple of things I would say about that. From the ablation perspective, technology is really advancing fast. And what's happened is that we are making the procedures that we do safer and shorter. So that way we can actually do this procedure in higher risk patients. So nowadays we use something called a pulse field ablation. This is when we send a very high frequency electrical current into the area of interest, the area that we are trying to treat, and that can cause a very localized scar at that point. Historically, we've used heat or freezing of that tissue to cause the same thing, to cause a scar. So with pulse field ablation, it's made the procedures much smoother, much faster, and therefore the patient spends less time under anesthesia. Another area of excitement is how we put wires in the heart for the devices that I mentioned, whether it's a pacemaker or the defibrillator. Nowadays, we can actually target the electrical highways, the electrical wires of the heart, rather than just putting a wire randomly in the tissue of the heart. So we're able to find where your natural electrical wires are, so we can emulate exactly what your normal rhythm would work in order to reduce the risks of making the heart beating abnormally with our devices. So these are the couple of areas that are very exciting with electrophysiology.
0: What about the medications? Anything on the horizon there that's different from what we have now?
1: Unfortunately, not much. We've been quite stagnant in terms of medications. One of our newest medications that's out for specifically antiarrhythmic drugs is very old now at this point. We're talking 15, 20 years is the last time that we specifically had a new medication that kind of changed things. Another aspect when it comes to blood thinners, those likely have had some changes. I'd say over the last 10 to 12 years, we've come up with new medications that are better at thinning the blood without thinning it too much, so getting the right balance between them. Historically, blood thinners have been something called warfarin or Coumadin. Some people know it as that, where you have to get weekly checks of your blood levels to make sure that this is at the right level. It's affected by what you eat. However, the newer drugs are not affected by what you eat, and they don't need monitoring. As long as you take them as prescribed, then they are doing the work. There is also some new blood thinners out and like being trialed at this moment and trying to reduce the risk of bleeding while still maintaining the reduction of risk of stroke. So we are trying to find the right balance between risks and benefits of these drugs.
0: Now, technology, again, they're advertising these wearable devices, smart watches that tell you whether you're in the rhythm. You can have an app on your phone that does the same thing. How are those changing the way we detect and manage our heart rhythm problems?
1: So it actually has exposed a lot of patients to things that they have not known about. For example, atrial fibrillation specifically, I've had many patients come to my office like, hey, my watch told me I have AFib. What is that? So it's become an easier way to monitor some of these arrhythmias. And it also exposed some patients that are higher risk to treat them earlier before they get any of these issues that we mentioned before, such as stroke or heart failure. Because some arrhythmias are asymptomatic, meaning the patient does not feel anything different. They're just living their life normally. There are smartwatches that are used for screening and monitoring. But I always say all of these devices are not the cardiologist. So what I do is I collect the information from these devices and I analyze them. There's a lot of false alarms in these watches. Sometimes somebody has an extra beat or two and the device calls it AFib, and this is inaccurate. So it's important to really take this with a grain of salt. If your watch tells you something's abnormal, don't panic, but don't ignore it. So save the tracing, and if possible, discuss it with a healthcare professional in order to make sure that you're getting the right management moving forward.
0: And again, to sum up, Doctor, what are some of those lifestyle habits that we can adopt to reduce our risk of heart rhythm disorders?
1: So healthy lifestyle, as we mentioned before, regular exercise, maintaining a healthy weight, controlling your blood pressure and diabetes, treating the sleep apnea, avoiding tobacco, limiting excessive alcohol use, these are all important. Specifically for patients with AFib, weight management is quite key because as you drop your weight, your blood pressure will improve, your risk of sleep apnea will decrease, and this will help the long-term management of your atrial fibrillation. And I really would like to emphasize sleep again. When we talk about these sleep disorders of the heart, that it's very common in patients who are carrying excess weight. However, it can also be in patients who don't necessarily carry excess weight. One of the first things I ask my patient, actually I ask their partner, if they're right next to them, do they snore at night? Do they sometimes sleep, wake up from sleep gasping for air? Because sometimes the patient doesn't remember some of these details. So these are small triggers that makes me think that maybe the patient had some sleep apnea that also needs to be addressed, which they do have a strong relationship with heart rhythm disorders. So one of my messages to patients is that an ablation or medication is only one piece of the treatment. Taking care of the overall health of the heart matters just as much.
0: So, Dr. Bradley, tell us again, if somebody's been like ignoring these symptoms that they might have been having, or they haven't been talked to their doctor when they do have the symptoms, what would you say to them right now?
1: Well, I'd say definitely talk to somebody about it because it could be something minor, but it also could be something that needs attention. I get a lot of patients come to me. They're like, oh, yeah, I've had these similar symptoms for 10 years, but they've been milder, but now they're worse. It's always good to get treatment as early as possible to decrease the long-term effects of any of these arrhythmias. So I'd say if you feel something is off, talk to your doctor about it. They may simply tell you everything is good. They may tell you, let's put a monitor on you and look for these arrhythmias because I have a suspicion you have something. Once something is diagnosed, then they'll send you to a cardiologist or an electrophysiologist for further management of these arrhythmias.
0: Once again, I want to thank Dr. Meyer Bazzi, who is a cardiac electrophysiologist at Summa Health, for talking to us today on the program about arrhythmia, about AFib and other heart arrhythmic disorders. 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
1: Thank you for having me.
0: I'm Mr. Sunday, Bob Lewis.
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0: This is the ruling council.
1: I am Eobor, temporary head of the council. I bid you welcome.
0: I am Kur, military governor of Organia.
2: You think they had people beaming down every day?
3: Yes. Curious lack of interest. Notice the ruins in the distance, Captain. Quite large.
2: Yes. A fortress, perhaps. A castle.
3: Whatever it is, it would seem to be inconsistent with the reports we've been given on this culture.
1: Welcome.
2: Reception committee?
3: Seems so.
1: You are our visitors. Welcome. Welcome. I am Aelborn.
2: I am Captain James T. Kirk of the Starship Enterprise, representing the United Federation of Planets. This is my first officer, Mr. Spock.
1: You're most welcome, my friend.
2: I would like to speak to someone in authority.
1: We don't have anybody in authority. But I am the chairman of the Council of Elders. Perhaps I would do.
2: You people are in great danger. Is there someplace we can go and talk?
1: Oh, yes, our council chambers are nearby. Please.
4: WNIR with Mr. Sunday Bob Lewis. We're continuing our spotlight on our favorite villains of television by giving you the episode where the Klingons make their debut in the original Star Trek series, which themselves celebrated their 60th anniversary on television this past week. The episode is called Errand of Mercy from 1967, that very first season, and the guest star, the first person ever to be a Klingon, is John Kallikos, great Shakespearean actor. Again, a Broadway actor and more, who was handpicked by the director of this episode to be the first Klingon ever. John Newland directed this episode, best known for his adventures in television back in 1959 with the answer, if you will, to CBS's Twilight Zone called One Step Beyond on ABC. He was the guy who always came on the beginning and looked spooky and talked about spooky things. He's just a spooky guy. Anyway, so this first episode is where we first see what a Klingon looks like. Then we see other things, too. For example, in that scene right there at the beginning, they have a lot of pictures of what looks like a big fortress observed in the distance. And Spock even talks about that, saying, it's incongruous with the culture. They would have such a large building. Well, it's a real place. Actually, it's in Haiti, on Bonnet à l'Évêque Mountain, near Nord, Haiti. It is called the Citadel La Ferrière. And it's actual real building. So they took a picture of that and used that. I mean, they were very creative and very cheap in that original series of Star Trek. I mean, things were already getting expensive, and they hadn't been on the air for a full season yet. And that's one of the reasons why they introduced the Klingons as another enemy of the Federation. Because prior to that, of course, every single time they had an episode, there was some enemy out there, right? Whether it was a Gorn or some other, or the... the Lazine, or I forget, well, so many of them, the Tholians. There are many, many different enemies, but the consistent enemy that they wanted to have from the beginning of the show were the Romulans. Now, the Romulans, again, in the context of the original series, there had been a long war fought between the Federation and the Romulan Empire in space for many, many years. It finally was fought to a standstill. There was never any person-to-person battles. All the battles were fought from ship to ship, so the people of the Federation had no idea who or what the Romulans were, or what they looked like, or even where they were from. But they fought this war, and again, that the end of the war established a so-called Romulan neutral zone between the two star empires that neither was supposed to cross ever for any reason, and that's how they kept the peace in the beginning of Star Trek, the original series. Well, the Romulans, as we did see in that first series, actually turned out to be relatives of the Vulcans. And they had the big ears, the pointy ears, the heavy makeup, the strange-looking hair, the heavy costumes. And all that was really great, except as the producers looked at the show and their ever-ballooning budget, they said, we can't afford to have the Romulans coming up, more than once in a season, because it costs so much to costume them and to get those special ears made. And they have to spend so much time in makeup, which, again, costs more money. So we needed a villain who, not exactly human, but not exactly that alien. So they came up with the concept, again, the author of this particular episode, Gene Kuhn, along consulting with the other famous Star Trek author, Dorothy Fontana, came up with the idea of having this enemy that they called the Klingons, after a friend of Gene Roddenberry, a policeman he had served with in the L.A. police force, who was called Bob Klingon. So they named them the Klingons, and they said, well, they're going to be basically just kind of vaguely oriental, hard-faced soldiers. From that very sparse description in the notes for the script, the makeup department, along with the actor John Colicos, put their heads together and decided to come up with something that would be, well, kind of distinctive, but again, not hard to do. So the first thing they did was to darken their skin with brown shoe polish, so they all looked very swarthy, to make sure that all their hair was jet black, and to give the Colicos character of Kuhr this kind of wispy Genghis Khan type mustache, as Colicos thought that a Genghis Khan kind of look would again make him more menacing and more threatening, as a good old Star Trek enemy was supposed to be. They didn't go so far as to give them, you know, oriental type of slanted eyes, but it was just to give them, again, a very mysterious to most Westerners look that would make them seem to be like they were aliens. This was the first episode, too, in which we find that a war was starting between the Klingons and the Federation. Apparently, again, prior to this, they had disputes over territory, and they were having negotiations were continuing, even while this episode begins. Those negotiations break down, and ultimately a war was declared. Now, this war would go on in the background, on and off, for all through the original series, and apparently into the interregnum between the original series and 88 years later, when the Next Generation series was supposed to debut. It will also be referred to in the final movie episode for the original cast called Star Trek, The Undiscovered Country, in which they would have it would be setting the table, if you will, to explain why by the next gen you had a Klingon in your starship as your security officer, and that they weren't at war anymore. And all kind of put all that together and laid this groundwork that there would be this long, long war that ultimately would be ended when the Federation would come to help the Klingon Empire, evacuate a moon or something that was going to explode. And the other story is that there was an attack on an outpost, a Klingon outpost, by the Romulans, and the Federation starship was passing by and came to the aid of the Klingons being attacked. And there was another friendly gesture that the Federation made. And these kinds of interactions in this period between the Undiscovered Country and the beginning of Star Trek Next Gen showed that there had been a kind of a peace, and almost an alliance between the Federation and the Klingon Empire. Never an uneasy peace, to be sure, and a very uneasy alliance, because the Klingons were still always a very warlike and ambitious race of individuals, and very ruthless, and in many cases very cruel. But it's better to have them your enemy as your friend rather than your enemy. So that's how come you ended up with a Klingon cast member on Next Gen, and that would go on for, really, from Next Gen, it'd be carried over to the Deep Space Nine series, when, Michael Dorn's Worf would actually be part of that cast also, and go through an entire story arc, and they would become enemies again later on when the Dominion, another enemy, race of shapeshifters, it would have invaded, I guess, the hierarchy of the Klingon command and replaced the commanders and the chief with the lookalikes that were actually Dominion agents, and turned them against the Federation. But that, got settled and they became friends again. So they could once again go out once more and fight another enemy, the Dominion, plus the Cardassians and all these other neat little enemies they had developed by the time Deep Space Nine was rolling in the 1990s and beyond. When they go back in the prequel, there was Star Trek Enterprise, the last of the big network series that they did in the early 2000s. And that was, again, it showed the first encounter with a Klingon on the planet Earth when that Klingon vessel crashed on the planet Earth. And I think it was the hero who somehow saved that guy. So, again, they kept planting these seeds that was going to be eventually this friendship between the Klingons and the Earthers, even though there would be in between, they'd be our enemies, which is what they were in this episode called Errand of Mercy. The planet Organia had a great strategic significance to both the forces of the Federation and the forces of the Klingon Empire. The Klingons have claimed it right in this now. At the beginning of the episode, they've claimed it as theirs. Captain Kirk is trying to get them to throw off the yoke of the Klingons, but they have no idea who the Organians really are. And they would discover that later on, and that would, again, be one of the first times that the war between the Klingons and the Federation would come suddenly to an end before it ever really started. That's all part of this, part of the wonderful world of Star Trek and the storylines in this particular episode from that first season. So we'll continue with another cut before the end of the hour. And again, we can come back at 1 o'clock with more of our open phones and the like. So if you have any comments or the like this hour, 330-673-1234. Weather forecast calls for showers and thunderstorms today. About a 60% chance. Doesn't mean it'll make rain where you are, but doesn't mean it won't. Overnight tonight, showers and thunderstorms tapering off. Low about 56. And for Monday, sunny with a high of 72. If I look now at the latest radar weather, again, I see some showers, light showers, and a little bit heavier showers in very small patches around the Cleveland area. Well north of us here in Akron, some showers out there near Ashtabula in the Pennsylvania line. And looking to the west, I see nothing to the west, and just some shower activity way up on the other side of Lake Erie. So right now, again, to the south of us, there's nothing. There's a little bit of shower activity up in the Cleveland area. So that is all we have to report at this hour. So again, it could be scattered about, just to watch out where you are. And again, nothing at all severe in the forecast this hour at all. 77 degrees both in Cleveland and in Youngstown. And I'm sorry, 77 degrees both in Akron and Youngstown, and 78 degrees along the Cleveland Lakeshore. Cleveland Browns open up their season in about 20 minutes from now down in Florida against the Jacksonville Jaguars, and the Guardians are in Minnesota against the Twins. I guess they're still trying to see if they can get into the playoffs for the baseball postseason this year. 330-673-1234. We'll take any calls and questions and comments from now all the way up to 2 o'clock here, and then begin open phones after 3 o'clock. So a lot still to come here on WNIR on our Star Trek, Your Favorite Enemy Sunday. I'm Bob Lewis.
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4: We had a lot of fog out there this morning. If you're out early enough like I was, some of the fog was kind of heavy. Very twilight zone-y. I always feel somehow that I'm in a twilight zone if I'm driving in fog, because you feel like, you know, like, what kind of weird thing will come out of the fog? And, you know, because every good horror movie starts with the fog, right? And then a monster comes out of the fog, and you go, ooh. So I always think that way when I'm driving in the fog. If I should pay attention to what I'm driving and not think so much about that. But the fog burned off about, certainly by 8, 9 o'clock it was gone, and now they're not talking about fog anymore. As the forecast goes on for the rest of the week, sunny again on Tuesday with a high of 83, chance of rain on Wednesday with a high of 84. On Thursday, we look forward to a chance of rain and a high of 85. And then on Friday, high near 80. And next Saturday, a chance of rain and high of 77. I guess maybe it'll get cooler, more September-like by next week. It's the second week of September already. Wow, we had some pretty warm days last week. I don't think we'll ever see those kind of warm days again until next year. But what's going on today? What's going on this week? Well, another week of county fairs. Now, none of these are exactly around here, but, you know, they're in Ohio, and if you want to take a little drive, you can get to the last day, or get to these new county fairs that are opening up. The last days of some county fairs that are still going on include today, the last day for the Hardin County Fair in Kenton, Ohio, the final day for the Belmont County Fair in St. Clairsville, and we've got another week to go for the county fairs in Wayne County and Worcester. That goes till the 17th of September, and opened up yesterday. And the Williams County Fair, which just opened up this weekend, that goes until the 19th of this month, and that's in Montpelier, Ohio. So I guess Wayne County's not that far from here, so got a good fair to go to this coming week there. Also around the state, starting tomorrow, you have the good old Guernsey County Fair in Old Washington, Ohio, till the 19th. Also starting on Monday, the Hocking County Fair in Logan, Ohio, from Monday until the 19th of September. The Wyandotte County Fair in Upper Sandusky, starting again tomorrow and all next week. And the Belleville Independent Fair in Richland County. That's starting the Wednesday of this week. And coming up this coming weekend and running all the way through nearly the end of September is the Delaware County Fair in Delaware, Ohio. So you got lots of county fairs left to go to. If you haven't been fared out yet by all the stuff going on here locally at our county fairs, you got a good chance to get out there next week and see more county fairs. Also going on all throughout the day today, all the way until later on this afternoon, it's the Memorial Flight and Maps Museum fly-in, and this is at the Canton-Akron Airport and MAPS Air Museum. Memorial Flight and Maps fly-in that started on Friday to commemorate the 25th anniversary of the 9/11 attacks, but it features, again, formation flights and flyovers continuing throughout the weekend, including the remainder of today. Now, of course, it's too late to participate in that, but I'm sure you could notice them buzzing around the Akron Canton Airport. That's what they are, with, again, flyovers, formation flights, and more, all to, again, pay homage to the those who lost their lives in the 9/11 attacks, the 25th anniversary, which we observed this past Friday. That's going on today at the Akron Canton Airport, and, of course, the adjoining MAPS Air Museum, with many displays and the like going on, open today. So that is going on today. Also, starting right now and going till 7 o'clock is the big German Oktoberfest, the German Family Society Oktoberfest at 3871 Ranfield Road in Kent. They got stuff going on today, German-style food, German dancers, German music. Again, it's all going on at the German Family Society, 3871 Ranfield Road in Kent. They got dinner, they got schnitzel, they got sarma, they got rotisserie chicken, sausage sandwiches, kraut, German pastries, and, of course, big German coffee. They got the beer. They got beer. They got imported beer, domestic beer, obviously some German beer, too. They have the, well, that's closed today. I can't talk about that. But they got, for today, Sunday only, at the Oktoberfest. They have the Bloody Mary and Mimosa Bar. While supplies last. They just opened that up at noon today over there at Ranfield Road, so you may want to check that out before they get too late in the day. So some of the scenes going on today, again, they have the Big Brass Band, who's playing right now at the Oktoberfest. They got the Fred Zwitch Band, who'll take to the stage at 3:15. They got, again, lots of things going on there with all the youth groups and T-shirts, stickers, other kinds of merchandise, candy, popcorn for the kids, small toys. You can feed the fish in the pond right there. You can buy trinkets. It's all going on today. The German Society Oktoberfest. It's their 52nd annual Oktoberfest, and that is at 3871 Ranfield Road in Kent from now till 7 o'clock this afternoon. So that's another great thing. See, even though the fresh summer is supposedly officially over, we have all this great stuff that's still going on in the area. So, again, many, many cool things that you can enjoy all around the area on this Sunday. See what else we got coming up here that we can talk about. Well, later on, we'll talk about some of the things going on this evening in the area, and that's going to be fun, too. So, once again, don't forget about that Oktoberfest. Just thinking about all those schnitzels and all those beer and pretzels and things makes me hungry, right? Let's take a look now at our classic TV show salute of the day as we spotlight our favorite TV villains, the first appearance of the Klingons on the now 60-year-old Star Trek original series from that first season in 1967.
0: This is the ruling council.
1: I am Eobor, temporary head of the council. I bid you welcome.
0: I am Kur, military governor of Organia.
10: Gentlemen, my government has informed me that the Klingons are expected to move against your planet with the objective of making it a base of operation against the Federation. My mission, frankly, is to keep them from doing it. We offer you protection.
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10: The Klingons will move against you just as surely as your sun rises. We will help you build defenses, build facilities.
1: We have no defenses, Captain, nor are any needed.
10: I have seen what the Klingons do to planets like yours. We'd be far better off on a penal planet. Infinitely better off.
1: Captain, we see that your concern is genuine, and we are moved. But again, we assure you that we are in absolutely no danger. If anybody is in danger, you are. And that concerns us greatly. It would be better if you returned to your ship as soon as possible.
4: Well, I tell you, they just can't figure those Organians out, can they? Again, the great Organians played by John Abbott, and also their Peter Bracco. Are going to lay it on the line that they don't need no help. We don't need no stinking help. But they don't understand why. So the Klingons are on their way. We'll get our load of the first Klingon on Star Trek in our next cut coming away after the news at 1 o'clock. As we salute their favorite villains of the TV. And you can't just ignore the Klingons. They're just always out there as part of the greatest salute to one of the longest running and most popular TV shows ever. Franchises, too. Star Trek. Original series, and everybody was going mad last week celebrating the 60th anniversary of the debut of that show on NBC on, I believe, September 8th of 1966, which I do not remember because I have no idea. I was in high school back then. What do I know?
12: From ABC News, I'm Mike Dubusky. With gas prices on the rise in the U.S., now well over $4 a gallon on average, according to Gas Buddy, the tensions in the Middle East show no signs of slowing down. Right now, a key oil pipeline is shut down in Saudi Arabia after a drone attack this week.
13: No one has claimed responsibility for Thursday's attack. Saudi officials closed the pipeline Friday as a precautionary measure, a move that led to another dramatic spike in oil prices. Millions of barrels can flow through the pipeline each day, from Saudi oil fields to ships in the Red Sea. Now, there are new concerns that the Iran-backed Houthi rebels in Yemen might target ships carrying that oil through the Bab el-Mandeb Strait.
12: ABC's Stephen Portnoy. President Trump is in Ireland this weekend, taking in a golf tournament today after meeting with leaders yesterday.
14: President Trump has been attending that final day of the Irish Open at his golf resort in Doonbeg, Ireland. And his visit comes at a time when many here are enduring the effects of the war in Iran and overall anger surrounding U.S. foreign policy. People demonstrated here in Dublin and in other parts of the country this trip, prompting the largest security operation Ireland has seen, with some 10,000 police officers spanned across the country.
12: ABC's Marcus Moore traveling with the president. Some protesters also angry about the president's comments yesterday, saying he'd love to see Ireland reunify. President Trump is also facing new skepticism around his plan to offer $5,000 checks to every American if Republicans win big during the midterms. Republican Representative Mike Lawler responding on ABC's This Week Today.
15: Whether you call it a stimulus check or a dividend, the question is, how do you pay for it? That's my focus. We have a $40 trillion debt, and we have to be serious about tackling that.
12: The midterms now just 8 weeks away. And Sam Altman and Elon Musk have signaled their agreement with Anthropic CEO Dario Amodei, who wrote in a blog post yesterday that the pace of AI development should be slowed down. You're listening to ABC News.
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12: The childhood home of President Trump now has a new owner. ABC's Dave Packer reports from New York.
17: Donald Trump's childhood home in Queens is sold for $1.93 million. Trump lived in the Tudor-style house until he was four. The five-bedroom home was purchased last year for $835,000, then underwent an eight-month renovation, transforming it from a mold-ridden cat den to a modern abode, adding a chef's kitchen, herringbone wood floors, and spa-style bathrooms. The buyer's identity has not been made public. Dave Packer, ABC News, New York.
12: Meanwhile, authorities in Malibu, California now say they handled a trespassing incident at Kamala Harris's home this weekend. A woman late Friday night allegedly walked onto the former vice president's property, but complied when she was asked to leave and was not arrested. Harris was not home at the time. New Orleans authorities with this message for anyone participating in or watching a street takeover.
18: We will take your vehicle. You will be prosecuted. And this is not worth it. So we're telling you, do not participate in this. Do not do it, because we will be ready to deal with you.
12: Police Assistant Superintendent Hans Ganthier there. New Orleans says it's been monitoring social media for street takeover events this weekend. Street takeovers have become increasingly popular in recent years, where people in modified cars descend on intersections late at night to drive recklessly. I'm Mike Dubusky, ABC News.
19: Shit, here he comes.
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6: Well, this certainly is an improvement.
25: This is the ruling council.
1: I am Eobor, temporary head of the council. I bid you welcome.
25: I am Kur, military governor of Organia.
1: We have discussed your offer, Captain, and our opinion is unchanged. We are in no danger.
26: Elborn, 8 space vehicles have assumed orbit around our planet. They are activating their material transmission units.
1: Thank you, Trevor.
26: Airborne. Several hundred men have appeared near the Citadel. They bring many weapons.
27: How does he know that?
1: Oh, our friend Trevor is really quite intuitive. You can rest assured that what he says is absolutely correct. You, Captain, will pass as an Organian, and Mr. Spock presents a problem. He does not look like an Organian.
11: A Vulcan trader, perhaps. A dealer in Kivas and Trillium.
27: Vulcan merchants are not uncommon, Captain. It is a practical approach.
25: This is the ruling council.
1: I am Eobor, temporary head of the council. I bid you welcome.
25: No doubt you do.
4: WNIR. On a Sunday afternoon with Mr. Sunday Bob Lewis, again spotlighting our favorite TV villains, this time it's the Klingons from Star Trek, the original series. The first time we ever seen a Klingon was in this first season episode, and it was called Errand of Mercy, that aired in early 1967. John Calicoats is the actor who plays Kur, the Klingon who has now taken over the planet of Organia as they begin the big Klingon Federation War. Which will go on for, I guess, in the mythos of Star Trek for some years before it finally will be settled some years later, I guess. But, yeah, they're at war right now, and they have no idea that that Captain Kirk is who he is, or that Spock is who he is, because they were sent down to try to get the Organians to let the Federation, you know, muscle them up, you know, bring down troops and build, you know, armaments and fortresses, because all they could see in Organia is this extraordinarily medieval type of primitive society, which apparently they have no interest in international interstellar affairs. And Kirk and Spock can't understand why, when they know what the Klingons can do to a planet when they decide to take it over and enslave everybody. But see, the Organians are so extraordinarily cool because they have a secret that we'll find out by the end of the episode, just what that secret really is. And aren't you intrigued? 330-673-1234. Got open phones again here at WNIR. Talk about anything you like to. It's been an active week in news. Lots of things happening. Lots of events. 330-673-1234. We have a chance of showers today. Even a thunderstorm is likely. A 60% chance of same. But right now the weather radar is absolutely clear for Greater Akron. High today about 84. Tonight, a shower should be ending about 56. And for Monday, sunny skies and mild, high of 72. It's 80 now in Youngstown. 78 along the Cleveland Lakeshore, and 79 degrees in downtown Akron at Akron Fulton Airport. Well, let's see. The Rubber Ducks are getting underway this hour in Altoona. They're playing a game against the Altoona Curve, I think they call themselves. No score in the top of the first inning there. The Guardians are in Minnesota. They'll be playing the Minnesota team, and that'll be coming up later on this afternoon at about 2 o'clock, right? If I can, why did I get to that score? When was that game played? How many eons ago? Anyway, they'll be playing them later on this afternoon. And, of course, the Browns are now, they are in Jacksonville, and they are going to get underway against the Jacksonville Jaguars to open up their official NFL season. And if we look at that right now, the first quarter has begun, and there is no score between the Browns and the Jaguars as they begin their trek to the Super Bowl, right? Yeah. I don't know. Where did that come from? That's not, I don't like that. That's not fair. No, they're going to do it, right? Yeah, they're going to do it. They'll be there. They'll give it their best shot. So, again, no score so far with just the first couple of minutes of the game against the Browns and the Jaguars. So, taking a look. What was I looking at? I'm trying to look at the Guardians game, and it came up with some game from goodness knows where and when. Why would that show up now? Why would I get the current game that I wanted to see? Let me see if I can get that to happen on my little tableau. So, what's been going on with y'all? I haven't talked to you in a week. Let's see. It's been a nice week for me, I guess. Quiet, not a lot going on, which is in our world is a very, very good thing, because too much goes on in our world, to be honest with you. But yeah, not a lot going on, so we're going to kind of hoping that continues in the week to come. In the world outside, well, there have been some things going on that have impacted a lot of us here, and even myself. A lot of people are getting their bills, or their contract proposals, I should say, for the season, I should say, the winter season, for snow plowing services. And I was more than a little blown away when I got my proposal for lawn and rather snow plowing services from my lawn care provider. He's been giving me snow plowing services for over 10 years. Last 3 or 4 years, the price has been stable, just about the same. So when I looked at the proposal for this year, I saw it was up by $60. That is more than 11% more than I paid last year. Why? Well, you can figure out why. The cost of gasoline and diesel fuel. You know, the trucks and the like, they don't run on magic. They suck up a lot of fuel, especially in the dead of winter when they're trying to push snow. It's not exactly a occupation that gives you high mileage. And so, again, $60 increase for the season just because of the cost of fuel. Now, I was wondering if anybody else out there is getting similar price hikes from their driveway cleaning services, their contract services. How many out there who do the driveway cleaning? You know, how are you handling your proposals to your clients for the coming season? You know, how much are you anticipating to pay more for your fuel throughout the entire season? Now, we don't have any idea, of course. They keep saying the price of gas should go back down to where it was in April. You know, but then, you know, whenever this kerfuffle in Iran is settled, but isn't settled yet, and we don't know when that could be. So here you're running a service. You're trying to extrapolate what it's going to cost you to do that from now until sometime next, like next April. How do you figure that in? You pretty much got to go for the max and figure it might even be more than $4 a gallon by the time the winter comes around and spring comes around. So I wonder how you guys and gals who are plowing, what do you think about that? Are any of you who out there who are plowers thinking about maybe not doing it this year because it's going to cost you so much more money? And you're not so sure your clients will pay that much more money for the plowing services. Plowing is really, it's a tough business. A lot of landscapers I know won't do plowing in the winter because they say it just tears up your vehicle too much, which it does. I mean, it really does. There's nothing easy about trying to plow a driveway, whether you've got a Jeep CJ or running a big Ram truck or however you're doing a supermarket parking lot or somebody's neighborhood driveway. You know, that takes a lot out of the vehicle. It really rips up the transmission, the transfer cases. Just wreak havoc on the engine. You're doing a lot of low lug pulling. And the snow, you know, just figure out, you know, even you shovel snow yourself, you know, how much a shovel full of snow weighs. You know, just imagine how much it weighs in the front of that that truck as they plow it from your garage all the way down to the street. By the time you get down to the street, that mound of snow could weigh hundreds of pounds. And you're trying to push it with this truck, which, again, may or may not even work sometimes, depending on how deep the snow might be. And you got to get up at 3 in the morning to do the driveways early so people can go to work. Then you got to get up with all the bad weather that there is. You got to try to figure out, in our area, if you got to, you know, if you're servicing literally any more than your own little town, you know, you have no idea where, you know, two towns away, they could be getting 3 foot of snow, and where you are, it's nothing. You wake up, you look out the window and say, well, I don't have to go out and plow this morning. It didn't snow. And the phone starts ringing. You know, from your clients 2 cities away who are inundated with some kind of a weird snow thing, and they got 3 foot of snow. You know, I mean, that happened last year in our neighborhood a couple of times. We just got more snow than anybody. You know, it happens, like, you know, why we get, you know, a tornado hitting a certain place. It just kind of banged our area where a couple of streets away and a quarter mile away and even a half a mile away, there was nothing. So you got to keep on top of that. So it is a very hard business. Plus, you got to be out there in the cold and everything. And like I said, not an easy way to make a living, but necessary. We certainly need it in this area, of course. Nobody over 50 should be considering shoveling their own driveway unless you have a death wish. I don't care how what kind of shape you're in, but, you know, so it's a very necessary business. But that, you know, again, the price is another example of the price of gasoline trickles down to so many other different services, not just direct services like, well, I go fill my car up, but services like snow plowing, even landscaping, you know, all that type of stuff that runs on fuel of some sort. And then you consider, you know, things that are delivered by truck. And a diesel is $6 a gallon, a record high. It's never been that expensive in the United States. Other countries, yeah. But, you know, they're used to it, or they can handle it, maybe. But, you know, here, that is getting to be up there where the air is rare. And it's going to starting to have a further impact on our inflation rate, which will have an impact when they go, and again, this next 10 days or so, and meet to see what the Federal Reserve will raise interest rates again. And you say, well, you know, if I'm not currently looking for a loan for anything, you know, if my mortgage is a fixed rate and, you know, I'm not, you know, running my credit card debt up too high, that's really going to bother me. And the chances are, well, no, it may not bother you directly unless you have a variable rate loan, in which case the loan might well go up and be calculated upwards as the interest rates go up. It's not going to affect your credit card much because you're already paying 25% on that one if you have a balance, so you're used to that, I guess. But it's going to eventually showing up in the costs of other things that you buy, other things that are manufactured and made, as companies go to borrow money to, you know, pay for their expenses, to, you know, expand their factories, their businesses, to, you know, buy materials they need to make their product. That's all going to raise those interest rates, which ultimately are passed on to the consumer, which we would say really adds to inflation.

0: really cost us in products and stuff we will not be able to buy because it'll be too expensive. But the whole idea is then to cool down the economy to then prices will become lower as people stop buying, supply goes up, and then the price gets lowered. So people buy what's on the shelves again. It's a cycle that keeps going on and on and back and forth. But when the primary cause of inflation seems to be, to most people, something happened externally to our country in the world of geopolitics, i.e. the war in Iran, in the Straits of Bermuda, or Vermouth, or I can't get the name of that place. I think they should rename it Trump Straits. I can figure that name out. Anyway, but that the oil's not getting through there. The demand for oil continues to grow around Europe and around the world. The price of oil goes up, et cetera, et cetera, et cetera. And if that's the only driver of higher prices, it would seem that if that were to be brought to some kind of conclusion, then that would bring an almost immediate restability to the economy, if you believe that. On the other hand, if you rather believe that once prices get up there for gasoline and diesel and we get used to paying them, how much of an incentive will the petroleum and diesel retailers have to lower their prices as quickly as they raise them if people are going to still keep buying the product at their price? And again, we have not really seen a drastic decrease in the amount of people driving, in the amount of gasoline and petroleum being sold in this country, despite this tremendous spike up in prices. So what's their incentive to lower the prices unless people stop driving? Everybody goes out and buys an electric car, which before they weren't going to do. That's something else I'd like to ask you. Now with the price of gasoline really up there where we didn't think it would be, are you more amenable now to buying one of these electric cars that are out there, either hybrid or full-on electrics? Everybody had got so excited about them 2 or 3 years ago, and GM and Ford and Chrysler put all this money into developing and cranking out more electric cars. We have a lot of car brands in the market now that don't even market a regular, good old-fashioned gasoline-powered car anymore. Look at your Japanese cars, your Hondas, your Lexuses. Pretty much all you can get now in those product lines are either a hybrid or a full-on electric car. They all get into it really heavy. Yet, in this country, we pretty much really quickly turned our back on that, went back to buying our good old-fashioned V8-powered pickup trucks, and GM and Ford got stuck with all this money they were going to spend on new plants and new technology to convert over to producing more electric vehicles. And now they're kind of stuck and they're scrambling to go backwards and meet the demand for conventional cars and conventional gasoline-powered cars, at least to this point. So are you considering, buying an electric car now that the price of gas seems to have gotten up to where you really didn't think it would before? When it was $3 a gallon or less in April, that's okay. But now that it's $4 and more here in September, does that electric car look more fascinating to you? Even though you might not like the idea that you can't comfortably drive it across country because you have no idea if your charge will run out. Are you thinking more about that now than you were just a couple of months ago? You're in the market for a new vehicle. 330-673-1234, 800-669-4100. Oh, and this is Star Trek, our favorite villain Sunday. I'm Mr. Sunday, Bob Lewis.
1: 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They will be posted.
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3: WNIR. 79 degrees at 125, already in the second inning in Altoona. The Altoona Cove is leading the Akron Rubber Ducks by the score of 2-0. Oh, come on, guys. And again, the Guardians are going to wait about half hour from now up in Minnesota. And for the Cleveland Browns out there in Florida, it is now in the first quarter still with about 6 minutes left. And the Jacksonville Jaguars have drawn first blood, and they now lead the Browns 7-0. 7-0. That's again Jacksonville with the Browns, and that is their first game of the season in Jacksonville, Florida. So we're talking more stuff that's going on in the area. Just because Labor Day has passed doesn't mean that things are not going on. A lot of stuff is going on today. In fact, at 6 o'clock tonight at the Kent Stage, they got a big concert with some of the biggest groups that you could probably remember.

0: that's the fix. All you folks who remember the 80s with fondness, they're going to be performing live tonight at the Kent Stage on 175 East Main Street in Kent. They're part of a triple play of some classic rock and roll groups, including a man named Colin Bluestone, Blundstone, I should say. Who is Colin Blundstone? He was the lead singer of this classic 60s and 70s group.
1: It's the time of the season for love.
0: That's right, Colin Blundstone was the voice of the Zombies. He's now 80 years old, and he's still performing on the road. So you can see him again tonight at the Kent Stage on East Main Street in Kent. And finally, to wrap this all up, they got another one of the greats from the, the classic age of the British invasion of rock and roll. It was popular as a duo in songs like this.

That's right. Peter. Peter from Peter and Gordon. Peter Asher is the third one in tonight's triple play at the Kent stage. Not only has he been in the business all these years, after Peter and Gordon, of course, they worked with Paul McCartney. They had a whole string of hits during the 60s and 70s British invasion. And he later went on to be a big record producer, big producer and manager of some of the best big top acts of the era. Again, he has got a lot of stories to tell, and of course, he'll be performing also. It's all at the Kent stage tonight. It's going to be at 6 o'clock. Again, The Fix, Colin Blundstone of the Zombies, and Peter Asher of Peter and Gordon. That is tonight. Now, again, when I mention these things, I have no way of telling you whether or not the event might be sold out or what the ticket availability is, because I don't have that information. But it's supposed to get underway at 6 o'clock tonight at the Kent stage on East Main Street in Kent. Now, if you have that kind of oldie stuff, but you're still a little more contemporary and you really want to rock on out, we got to go tonight to Blossom 90 minutes later at 7:30 to hear this guy.

0: Oh, I love that. Billy Idol. He's the performing artist tonight at 7:30 at the Great Blossom Music Center in Cuyahoga Falls. A Billy Idol. Man, so his hair is white now, naturally, with age. Not like when he was a kid and he had to dye it white, right? He is white now for real, and he's going to be performing there. That song was great. I have so many memories of the song White Wedding. Not because I went to a wedding or anything like that, but when I was a young man before I got married, my friends of mine used to hang out at the, I guess they used to call them gentlemen's clubs now. We simply called it a strip joint. And that was one of the big songs of that day that they kept playing in this particular strip joint. And that's why every time you hear that song, I'm there, man. And we used to hang out there so much, my buddy got hired as the strip joint DJ. And it was kind of interesting. I mean, I would actually go there and not only, visit, but, be introduced to some of the dancers. And, so it was one of those, the strip joints weren't like the strip joints of old, like they were called burlesque. Burlesque that started out, of course, as comics and the thing and like in the turn of the 20th century, kind of devolved from that, from vaudeville. And, again, as TV came on, it kind of became more the emphasis on the strippers, on the dancers, and again, they're all professionals that toured the country and could pack a pretty good-sized theater in the day. Of course, now we call strip joints now are essentially topless bars and with primarily amateur performers. And again, there was like two. Well, when I was hanging out at these places and hanging out with my DJ buddy, there were kind of two kinds of women who worked these places. I don't know how many women out there when they were younger did such a thing, but many of them simply did it because it was good money. I remember one in particular. She was actually going for her doctorate at Kent State in psychology. So not only was she paying for her doctorate by dancing in the gentlemen's club, she was really soaking in a lot of psychology observations there, watching all these guys and even gals come in to watch the shows. That always intrigued me when like a couple came in, to watch the programs at these so-called gentlemen's club. I always found that fascinating. But one time that was really interesting is that, again, the actual day of the burlesque queen, the professional burlesque dancer, had pretty much faded away by the 1980s. But every now and then, this club would bring in one of the stalwarts who was still performing. And these were not necessarily strippers. They were just what they used to call exotic dancers, like Vegas-style dancers. And it was kind of cool. We had one time, rather well-known exotic dancer came to do a couple shows at this one club. And her specialty was they used to call feather dancers. We were all costumes with lots of feathers on them. And then, of course, as they would dance, a waft of feathers would come off here and another waft of feathers there, and she would throw them into the audience. And again, it was all pretty hokey, stuff. Nothing evil, in my mind, nothing, it was a perverse, just good old-fashioned, wholesome, sex. They were just one of the, but she was probably in her 50, but she looked good for a lady who was 50. And anyway, I am a very young man at that time, and how could I say? She sort of took a little bit of a shine to me, especially as a, kind of part of the backstage crew, if you will, with my DJ friend. And I remember one of the things she gave me was one of her feathers. And I had that feather for years. And somehow, after I got married, the feather disappeared. I don't know where it went, but it's no longer among my possessions. But that's it. So I hear that song, White Wedding, and I think of all those things from my callous and wasted youth in Northern Ohio. But but Billy Idol, he's going to be today at Blossom Music Center. And again, that's at 7:30, 6 o'clock tonight at the Kent Stage, The Fix, Colin Blundstone of the Zombies, and Peter Asher of Peter and Gordon. Don't confuse them with Chad and Jeremy now. I'm sure all his career they've been doing that. No, Chad and Jeremy are different. Chad Stewart and Jeremy Clyde were also another duo from the British world and had a lot of big, almost easy listening hits like Peter and Gordon did back in that era. Jeremy Clyde now, however, went on to be a very, very popular actor in England and movies and especially in television series, which he still does to this day. Again, Jeremy Clyde. Comedies, dramas, a very familiar face on British television from Chad and Jeremy. But Peter and Gordon, they're different. They're the guys who are associated with Paul McCartney, because Paul McCartney and Peter Asher wrote some of their hit songs together. So that's how you distinguish between the two of them. So if it bothered you at all. 330-673-1234, 800-669-4100. Oh, looky here, looky here. As the first quarter crawls to a close, it's now Jacksonville 14 and the Browns nothing. And that is again in Jacksonville, 14 to nothing. So I would kind of, again, not watching the game or seeing any information about it other than the raw score, I guess I would kind of assume that Deshaun Watson's debut as a quarterback has not yet been overwhelmingly successful. I might be correct in that. 330-673-1234, 800-669-4100. So, again, the NFL season officially began, of course, last week at midweek. And as the week rolled on, we were focusing, of course, as we started last Sunday, on the 25th anniversary of the 9/11 attacks in the World Trade Center, at the Pentagon, and also in the plane that crashed in Shanksville, Pennsylvania. And I thought there were a lot of great stories that people were told. And again, some of them were stories we've heard before. Others were kind of fresh, you know, new perspectives. I got a kick, really got a kick out of the one channel seemed to dig up all the news anchors and reporters who reported on the incident at that time, 25 years ago. And many of these people are, you know, retired. I don't know, it just impressed me to see those people not only recount, you know, how they reported and what they saw on those days, but just a change in the way, you know, we presented news. Again, it was very obvious, look alongside the young reporters and anchors we have on the networks today, you know, discussing something with an old veteran from the 2000s already, who's now, you know, retired. The old veterans seem to have more of a composure and a sense of first of all, they could speak English well. You know, really, I mean, they didn't fumble around with their words. They didn't, they picked the right word in the right way. They sounded like they knew what they were talking about, compared to some of these, you know, young people we have that are, you know, on these channels, and, you know, some of them can't even pronounce half the words correctly. And it doesn't seem like they had any kind of mastery of the language at all. So there was very distinct difference I saw when I was able to see some of these old vets come forward and, reminisce about those days and when they covered those stories. Again, that was interesting to see that. Again, it was as people told the stories and continued to tell them, it was the overwhelming opinion of just about everybody is that here was a time just 25 years ago when not only as a country but even as a world, we were so joined together in common purpose, not only to, you know, defeat the enemy but to support our citizens, support our fellow people in this country, to, you know, to give them whatever they could need, to help. Whether it was, you know, here or in Canada or, you know, in Europe or across the pond or wherever, there was a unity that just spread across the world that, it didn't last very long, and usually those kinds of things don't. But contrasted to what we have, especially today, you know, many express the incredulity that we have gotten so far from that in the year of 2026, so far away from anything even resembling that kind of support, you know, in the singularity of purpose, the divisions, and not only between the countries, but between the social classes, between the races, between the, you know, political parties, seem to be so deep now, and so ingrained and so unpleasant between the, you know, the different sides. It's hard to imagine anything that would ever bring people together again like they did back in 2001. But we have to remember, you know, 2001 was not exactly the most peaceful, unified time ever. When George Bush got elected, with some 9 months before, I mean, it was a year before actually, but whatever, that whole election was very controversial, decided by, once again, a Supreme Court decision in the state of Florida. And many people thought, they were ripped off in that election 25 years ago. And now, 25 years later, there are still people that think that they were ripped off in their particular election. So, that was very prevalent at that time. And so there wasn't exactly that, everybody was getting along, Jim Dandy, and then this happened and we just got a little bit better. There was, a distinct effort on everybody's part to put away the differences of that era and join this common cause of supporting us in this time of need. And it just doesn't seem like something like that, even if such a terrible tragedy were to occur today, which we don't want. And again, that was brought up too, which I thought was kind of cool. I don't know what you was watching, but they basically said there's several groups of people that we have to honor today, because ever since then, we have not suffered any kind of attack that grievous or that destructive on our country by foreign terrorists. And they put up the three agencies, the CIA, the FBI, and I believe the NSA, the three symbols of those agencies, saying we thank these people for being so vigilant and working so hard to keep us safe these last 25 years. I think we've forgotten a lot about that. That yes, these are the people that have kept us, kept these things off our shores, finding them early and defusing them and, getting them before they actually happen, which, again, I thought I had never heard anybody else do that except for this one show. And, of course, now I can't remember what channel it was on or who did it. Because, one thing I found out, that this is most irritating, that we have, well, I have the three major news channels to me are Fox, CNN, whatever they call it now, MS Now, and I flip between all three of them. And for a long time, when one was in a commercial break, if you flip to the other, they were doing a program. So you could flip back and forth, and not have to endure the hours of onerous commercials that those channels have. Well, they've synchronized their breaks now. When one is on a break, the other ones, all the two are on the same break. Sometimes they're even playing the same commercial, for Renewal by Anderson or one of the other god-awful ones they keep playing over and over again. So it's like, you talk about unity in broadcasting, three distinctly competitive companies, yet they were able to synchronize that one, weren't they? So now, there's no point in flicking between the three of them because they always play the same commercials at the same time all the time now. So that irritates me, because I tell you, the commercials today are just getting to be maximum irritation. I mean, I can't, I really don't care about somebody who invented a hose that collapses like a, I don't know what. But I'm just thinking, and screaming about it, and how this is this somehow related to everything that's going on in the news to buy this collapsible hose. That just that bugs me. The continual ad about people who have to have a catheter, and a thing to call around. And it's, I know these things exist, but my goodness, do we have to see them every 35 seconds in every single ad break? And forget about the window thing. I can't conceive that the company can spend so much money on advertising, on TV, and direct ads. How many times you open your get your newspaper and there's an ad in there for the same window company? How can they spend that much money on all this marketing, and still make a good product? These things kind of concern me when I look at all this advertising push. And of course, when you go to online, it's even more aggressive, and even I would say even more obnoxious than just about anything you can possibly imagine. It's like, it comes back to being the basic question: does this kind of advertising sell anything? Because on the air so often and so much, you get you just tune it out. You become oblivious to it, unless you actually are physically muting it, or changing the channel, or turning off the TV set. How does it really sell anything? But apparently it does. They wouldn't do it, or if they have no other way of doing things that they can figure out, You know, but that's just amazing that how people just keep cranking these ads out. And again, they're getting more and more, how can we say, intimate about all these other rather functions that would never would be talked about on television even 15 years ago. You know, now there's the subject of, you know, high-pressure advertisements. And that is really kind of, you know, weird, too. And, of course, all the drug advertisements, we've talked about that so many times that we're the only country in the world that allows prescription drugs to be advertised, like a car or a beer. And they do. And I just love, you know, they're getting more and more, I guess, apparently graphic in talking about the side effects. And this one especially just says, and well, you know, when you take, you know, make sure you consult with your doctor before you're taking, you know, a mouth gamom, because a mouth gamom can cause death. It's like, okay, you know, I'm going to take a medication that could cause death. Wow, why would I want to do that? And it's just, again, it just blows me away. Plus, I have no idea, in many cases, what disease they're even talking about. Because all they ever show are people, you know, happy people running around doing fun things. You know, good-looking people, good-looking women, good-looking guys, playing golf, driving in classic cars, you know, things like that. And but what the heck are they advertising? You know, what does this pill do? Does it, you know, put gas in your classic car? You know, does it put gas in your tank? What does it? What does it do? It doesn't really say what it does. Just that if you take this pill, apparently you'll get yourself a classic car and a good-looking broad and be able to drive around the countryside. I just don't get it. The other thing that really irritates me even more is when I hear some of my most favorite classic songs of my youth being bastardized for a commercial for some drug. And it's like, you know, obviously they're trying to attract people of my generation. They hear the song and go, oh, what's that? What's that? Oh, I see, it's a medication for, yes, anorexia. Oh, that's really great. But you know, to see this great music being sold off and used for such a pedestrian purpose, I just find that kind of sad sometimes. But, you know, the composers, in many cases, the groups that did the songs never really even owned the songs. Songs were owned by the writers, and the writers often sold their rights to the song to producers, and the producers would then sell their rights to anybody who wanted to buy it for any reason. They have no emotional attachment to it, so it's all a matter of dollars and cents. But at some point, you know, are we going to, as a nation of viewers and listeners, kind of just sit back and revolt and say, no mas, you know, bring back the FCC limits on commercials, you know, and try to, you know, cut them back down? What happened to the rules about the commercials couldn't be so loud? Well, it only applies to over-the-air television. Who watches over-the-air television anymore? It's all cable, streaming, and none of those rules apply to them. So you're pretty much a wild west of commercials out there. I guess if you're an advertising man, you're in seventh heaven. If you're a consumer, you have a lot to have to wield through and plow through before you finally get to something you actually want to watch. 330-673-1234, 800-669-4100 on our Star Trek Favorite Enemy Sunday, featuring the first appearance of the Klingons.
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3: Still a very pleasant afternoon, 79 degrees here at 150. Something else I've noticed. Now, here we are in almost the second week of September, getting into mid-September, actually. And, the elections are only, 6 weeks away or so, something like that. They keep telling us every 10 seconds on the news channels. I have not noticed a lot of campaign signs yet. Usually by this time, even in an off-year election, you see a lot of campaign signs on the side of the road, people's front yards and stuff like that. I haven't seen, hardly any. I was trying to, look today on the way in. It's a nice ride through a lot of different neighborhoods. I think I saw two. And they canceled each other out. They were both one for one candidate and one for the opposing candidate. So I've not seen, nothing for local issues or local candidates. I mean, is it too early still for that? We don't really get serious about that till we get into October. Are there like rules and zoning laws that say you can't put this stuff up too early? Because usually, it gets pretty crowded. I thought even back in the spring for the primaries, I saw a lot more candidate signs and stuff around than I'm seeing at this moment right now. Now, again, it could just be a little bit too early. Or maybe everybody has their mind made up already. Or they've already decided it's not worth voting for anybody, and they're going to stay home. Maybe it's that there's no excitement. There's no excitement, I guess, particularly about local issues, at least in the area in which I travel here. Maybe in other parts of your town, do they have more signs? Is there a particular candidate or an issue that has everybody all fired up? So they got lots of signs for both sides of the issue all over town. Except I'm not even back in my little suburb, kind of nothing. We don't have any particular big issues on the ballot that I know of, other than the state issues, state reps and the Congress people. But and then of course our governor's running here in the state of Ohio, and but I don't see a lot of signs yet. So I don't know if that's a good sign or a bad sign. Does that mean that people are going to pretty much made up their mind and don't really worry about having to try to convince somebody else? Does that mean that people are just tired of, putting signs in the yard and being told to take them down in Christmas time when they put up their Christmas decorations? Are they afraid to put up signs nowadays? Or they fear that, the people who want the opposing candidate will come and rip the sign off or damage their house or something like that because they're so passionate about the particular race? I think it's just the opposite. I think people are so unpassionate about these races right now, they're not even that motivated to put up a sign. Because I can't think of the one sign that was always, put up these huge signs. I think it was back in the primaries. Again, for some of the local offices here. And I don't want to mention any names. If you live around here, you know who it was. But these big, huge green signs, and they would be everywhere. You know, you talk about expense. I mean, that was quite an expense. Maybe the Kennedys can't afford it anymore, considering the cost of paper and printing and the like. But I always just look forward to how many of these big, huge signs this person would have up. And I think the last time, they weren't even opposed. You know, it was like, bring out the old signs we had. You know, do use them again. They spent a lot of money on those signs. But you see, again, I've not seen a lot of political signage, you know, around my particular areas of travel. So I wonder if you noticed the same thing yourself, or if anybody, maybe some other exit would have a big issue. Maybe there's a lot of more action about that. But you know, the big thing about any election, it's going to be, especially this election, as you know, we heard from all the, you know, one way or another, whether they're promising cash payment or whether they're just simply trying to get you motivated, it's going to be turnout. And turnout is going to decide who wins the election. You know, oftentimes, you know, that isn't quite as much of a factor, but this time,

0: And I think is a major factor. If either side can get their people turned out to actually vote, then there could be some interesting changes occurring, or not. Well, on the other hand, you know, again, people got to get excited about the election. I don't know that people are really excited about this election. I don't think they really feel that it makes that much of an impact on their lives, which is, again, a sorry state of affairs in a democracy which depends on people having a certain amount of involvement in the system to make it work properly for everybody in the system. But your motivation, political turnout, you know, everybody's talking about whether or not the Democrats can take over the House or the Senate. My opinion, which has nothing to do with party preference, being totally objective about this and just looking at, you know, looking at history and looking at the general, just the way I see things right now, you know, on the streets and stuff, I think it's very possible that the Democrats might eke out like a very, very small majority in the House. I don't think that they're going to win back the Senate. I just don't see that happening. Now, again, I'm not an expert. I'm just another Joe with an opinion. But that is what I think right now. So, essence, there really won't be that much of a change after all this to be particularly effective and change the direction of anything or moving things to a different plateau. I think it'll be pretty much about the same as it is now. Because, again, despite all the rhetoric and the anxiety and the massive amounts of verbiage that's being tossed about, you know, on the media about the whole election, I just don't think it's going to make that much of a difference. And I could be very wrong. Again, I'm just going on my just a gut, really truly a gut feeling here that there really will not be any substantial changes once we get through this particular period, which, again, doesn't put us in a much better spot because right now nothing can get done because nobody really has a clear and present path to victory in the Congress. And that's, even if it changes slightly from one side to another in the House, it's not going to still give anybody a quick and easy path to get things accomplished. Because we heard in the news, the Congress does go back in session this week after another one of their marvelous 10 or 12-week vacations that they get. You never realize that when you elected somebody to the Congress, it was a part-time job. I always thought it was a full-time job. We need to pay them enough money, don't we? But apparently it's only a part-time job as far as many hours they actually put on, you know, put in the seat there. You know, so I guess it's probably one of the most lucrative part-time jobs in the world is to get elected to Congress, which is why they didn't have all these guys that want to get out. So you got a Congress full of people who are, you know, beyond retirement age. Because, who wants to give up a cush job like that with all the benefits and all the massive pensions they get and all the breaks they get? You know, that's why they hang on to it. It's become too profitable and too lucrative to just serve as a good volunteer for a few terms and walk away from it. You know, how many politicians can you even mention or think of that ever just simply walked away without being forced out, without walking away under threat of scandal, without walking away because they were ill health or too old? How many have actually just, ever have served, you know, one or two terms and said, okay, I've done my bit for civic duty, I'm done, time to get the next guy to come in here and give it a shot? You know, once they get in there, they don't seem to want to ever want to leave. They just like to hang out there forever and, you know, get all the bennies and the goodies that come their way. They begin to wonder about what is a career in politics. You know, how much of a moneymaker is it? And how much do people really care about why they're there versus how much can they get? How much more can they get? You know, it's the only job in the world that I know of where the employees get to vote on their own raises and salaries. Right? How many, you know, where do you know any place where they can get together and decide we're going to give ourselves more money, and then they vote to give themselves more money, and they get more money just because they wanted it? You know, I can't think of a single other job except politics in the good old U.S. of A. where anybody can do that. So it's no wonder that people would get into those positions and never want to give it up. So like, Barry White, never going to give you up. Oh, I love the money, never going to give you up. So yeah, that's a intriguing thought when I think about, again, why many people may not be as excited about this election as the media would like us to be. WNIR, Kent Ackerman.
1: From ABC News, I'm Mike Dubusky. Fuel prices are elevated as the conflict in Iran and surrounding areas shows no signs of abating. The national average for diesel fuel used in shipping and farming is now over $6 a gallon. Gas Buddy's Patrick DeHaan.
2: The U.S. economy is already spending roughly $300 million more on diesel today than it was a year ago. So coupled with higher gas prices, the cost to the economy is exceeding $700 million a day compared to costs from a year ago.
1: Last week, we learned inflation is up 3.4% for the month of August compared to last year. It's all going to play a big role in the Fed's decision on interest rates this week.
3: 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And it comes as mortgage rates are already climbing higher. The average 30-year fixed rate surging above 7% for the first time in more than a year. And remember, much of this inflation is driven by the war in Iran and surging oil prices. The national average for a gallon of gas back here at home hitting a whopping $4.29 this weekend.
1: ABC's Olivia Rubin, a major voice in the artificial intelligence race, is issuing a stark warning, with Anthropic CEO saying AI development needs to be slowed down because something could go seriously wrong. ABC's Melissa Adan.
4: Dario Amodei, the chief executive, publishing a 3,800-word letter saying that while he believes artificial intelligence could bring vast benefits, he says it's advancing at too quick of a pace, writing, quote, "We must slow the pace at which we improve the capabilities of AI models. Progress will still seem fast, and we must make wise use of the time we gain." While Elon Musk chiming in saying, Dario is right.
1: White House advisor David Sacks says he supports that slowdown effort, but also says the move is driven at least in part by business considerations. You're listening to ABC News.
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1: 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ABC News medical correspondent Dr. Darian Sutton.
6: Last year alone, it accounted for at least 32 million illnesses and 24,000 deaths. Now, scientists use global surveillance data to anticipate what strains of the flu we'll likely see this winter. And right now, the vaccines are updated and designed to protect against three different strains. Now, the most important update is influenza A H3N2. Last season, that spread widely, dominating at least 90% of the samples analyzed. For last year, we saw the highest rate of children hospitalized from the flu than we've seen since 2010. So an important reminder to get vaccinated and reduce your risk.
1: The nation's top pediatricians are once again urging parents to stay on top of their kids' social media use. Here's ABC's Yuri Benajad.
7: Experts have been sounding the alarm about social media's impact on kids and young teens for years. Many states have enacted age limits to create a social media account, and groups like the American Academy of Pediatrics warn that starting at a younger age may come with higher risks to mental health. Bottom line here, experts say that what you watch on your feed can shape how you feel in real time, and that parents should especially take note as they monitor their children's time online.
1: We're learning some new details about a Russian drone attack on a Ukrainian train near the country's border with Poland. The country's railway operator says former CIA director David Petraeus was on board a different train at the time of the attack. Former British Prime Minister Boris Johnson had just departed the station before that drone strike as well. He later called the strike senseless. I'm Mike Dubusky, ABC News.
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1: I am Eobor, temporary head of the council. I bid you welcome.
0: I am Kur, military governor of Organia. I am Kur, military governor of Organia. Who are you?
1: Oh, he is Barona, one of our leading citizens.
0: And he has no tongue?
2: I have a tongue.
0: Good. You will be taught how to use it. Where is your smile?
2: My what?
0: The stupid, idiotic smile everyone else seems to be wearing. A Vulcan. Do you also have a tongue?
3: I am Spock, a dealer in Kivas and Trillium.
0: You do not look like a storekeeper. Take this man. Vulcans are members of the Federation. He may be a spy.
2: He's no spy.
0: Well, have we a ram among the sheep? You object to us taking him?
2: He's done nothing.
4: WNIR on our favorite TV villain of the week Sunday. This time we're picking on the Klingons. First time we ever saw a Klingon on Star Trek back in the first season in 1967. He's played by John Colicos, the veteran Shakespearean and Broadway actor who was tabbed by director John Newland to be the first Klingon ever on TV. Colicos was born in Toronto, raised in Montreal, Canada. He began his career with the CBC Radio Network up there, doing radio dramas and more. In 1961, he joined the famous Canadian Stratford Shakespeare Festival for four seasons up there in Stratford, Ontario, playing, among things, King Lear in their first-ever production of that play back in 1964. He debuted in New York. Later on in his career. In New York, debut credits include working with Orson Welles on, again, the title role of King Lear on Broadway. And by that time, he was only 22 years old when he did that and made his debut on Broadway. Later on, he played in many other Broadway productions throughout America and, of course, in New York, also up in Toronto and around Canada. He made his first television appearance in 1959 on an anthology program called The DuPont Show of the Month. Later on, he appeared in many television series, classic ones like Gunsmoke. He was he has the distinction of being the last person shot and killed on Gunsmoke in its final season in 1975. So that's him without being the first Klingon ever. He was the last guy ever shot by Matt Dillon on Gunsmoke. John Colicos. We'll talk more about him later on this afternoon here on WNIR. It's 81 degrees now in Akron. Forecast calling for a chance of a shower this afternoon. The radar shows a band of showers between Cleveland and Akron, moving all the way from Cleveland to the Pennsylvania line. Some of them are more kind of heavy at times, but that's between Cleveland and Akron. Nothing south of Akron and really nothing north of Cleveland. So that didn't ban the showers is what's out there, but we're expecting that throughout the day today. We'll have a low tonight to dip down to about the 59-degree mark, and then for tomorrow, clearing and sunshine with a high of 72 degrees. 81 degrees now in Youngstown, 77 over there in Cleveland, and 81 at the Akron-Fulton Airport. Well, let's see, in baseball for the up-and-coming young Akron Rubber Ducks, the game in Altoona now in the fourth inning. Akron has leapt out ahead to a 4-2 lead over Altoona for the Cleveland Browns in Florida, their season opener in Jacksonville. It is now the second quarter, and the score is Jacksonville 24 and the Browns nothing. The Cleveland Guardians, they will be playing, of course, later on this afternoon. That game getting underway this hour against Minnesota, against the Twins in Minnesota. Once again, 81 degrees here at the Talk of Akron, WNIR.
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4: All right, Jim is here to talk about retirement, to talk to you with your retirement questions. 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So what's the good word, Jim?
6: I'm surprised it's such a quiet day, to be honest with you. We've been busy. Our phones are ringing off the hook at the office. People are, I think that I'm starting to get the vibe that they're concerned about volatility in the economy, the markets, that sort of thing. Certainly not happy about the cost of living prices, gas prices, that sort of thing. So people are trying to figure out, it's the same question I always get asked, do I have enough money to retire? Will I have enough income? And that's one of the bigger things we talk about is the income needs, and is that going to pay the bills month to month? So that's kind of where we're at. As Bob said, the phone lines are open. Give us a call today. Let's have some discussions about retirement and estate planning, not all the other subjects. If you've got a question about your retirement, you have a 401k question, a pension question, anything like that. A lot of folks out there, I'll tell you, I've been seeing a lot of old 401ks and older annuities. So we can talk about that throughout the hour and any other subject. And the Mundell estate planning has continued to be a real crowd pleaser, if you will. I say that facetiously, but it is a big discussion with a lot of folks that they're concerned about their legal documents, and there is no shortage of that. Statistically, I'm not surprised, though.
4: Well, again, we talk about what the Mr. Mundell estate planning does now. It's really a clearinghouse that people can come and say, well, I need my, you know, estate planning documents. I need a will. I need powers of attorney. You know, and rather than digging up an attorney on their own and trying to find one and screen them and make sure they know what they're doing in the world of estate planning, you provide that for them. It's sort of like a clearinghouse. They come to you, and you already have on staff attorneys that are expert in these areas that work for a fixed rate card, if you will, that you've already negotiated, and you go ahead and help the client get the information to them, have the attorneys do it, get it back to the client, and so the client doesn't have to really go out and do their own due diligence to see if the attorney they're talking to knows their stuff.
6: Exactly. These attorneys, that's what they do every day. They're estate planning attorneys. And the difference between other attorneys, think about it. If somebody did, a simple closing on a property or something like that for you, maybe they don't do this kind of law every day. So we have relationships with attorneys in 49 different states. Taking us quite a while to get this relationship set up between the attorney and the consumer. The reason I did that was because as I would go out and do reviews on retirement planning and financial planning, I would always ask people, and I met a young, I'll just use a good example. I met a young couple on Friday, and I say young couple, but they're up there in a couple years. You get my drift. And met with them and their daughter, and they hadn't updated those documents. I think if I remember correctly, probably 25, 30 years at least, they have an update, and they don't feel like they even have the right documents. And how do you get that far along and not have your legal documents at least looked at by an attorney? Well, it can be overwhelming. Number one, it can be very expensive. Number two, the attorney, usually when you call the law office, they'll send you a packet of paper to fill out questions. Who do I want to make my health care decisions? Who do I want to make my financial decisions? If I can't make decisions, who's going to make those decisions for me? And how do I mix in things such as probate and nursing homes and all that stuff together? Well, the attorney will send you that packet and you start to fill it out. And the number one answer that I hear, or the comment that I hear from folks, is, Jim, it was just overwhelming. I didn't know what to do, so I didn't do anything with it. And so they never move forward with the attorney. Or the expenses really get them when they find out how much it's going to cost. You're telling me, Jim, it's going to cost me $3,000 to $5,000 to update these legal documents? So I put together a nice relationship package. I essentially just say I facilitate the relationship between the attorney and the consumer or the client. I go in, and if a client says, Jim, I'm very concerned about these documents, I want to get them done, I don't know where to start, say, okay, well, how about if we refer one of our attorneys, unless you have one that you trust? I sit down with my iPad or laptop. I ask all the questions I just started to ask you, and then some. Do you have any legal documents? Do you have a trust already? Do you not have a trust? How far have you went in the past, or how long ago did you do any meetings with an attorney? I put all that together for the attorney in a real nice package. I send it over to the attorney's office, and they put together the documents or recommend what they think the client should have. Does the client need a trust, or do they not? Do they need the basic will package, power of attorney for healthcare, living will, and HIPAA release form? Is that what they need? Or do they need more? And the attorney decides that, not myself, not the client. And we don't give legal advice through the Mundell Estate Planning Program. We simply facilitate the information between the client or the consumer and the attorney. The attorney puts the documents together, sends them back over to us, and we go out and sit down in your home again, and we execute those documents as either a witness, because some documents require witnessing, or as a notary, which is an officer of the court. I'm a notary as well, so I can notarize those certain documents just like the attorney would if you were in their office. So that's what we do. The great thing about that is the will package, and I misspoke a week or two ago, the will package is only $800 for a husband and wife. That's the power of attorney for healthcare, living will, HIPAA release form, all those documents. And we write all this down, by the way. We don't just arbitrarily, you don't have to remember all those names. And so if the attorney recommends a trust plus all those documents, from now on, we're going to call those ancillary documents. Real big word there for some folks, but ancillary documents. So you get the will package, and depending on what kind of trust the attorney might recommend, we can do all that for as little as $1,500. Now, I'm telling you, I see people every day paying $2,000, $3,000, $4,000, $5,000 for this basic package that we can do for a fraction of the cost. And it gets done. That's the key. The big problem is a lot of people start this process, but it never gets done. I go back for a review and say, hey, did you get those legal documents updated? Not yet. And I'm like, can I ask why? Well, it was just overwhelming. We never moved forward. It was too expensive. And that's how the process works.
4: We look at some of the other aspects of the legal documents. As you say, people are kind of overwhelmed by them. And I have to say that, again, there's a kind of good reason to be. Well, recently, we had all our estate documents updated a year ago from one that was not that long ago, maybe about 8 or 9 years ago. And it was like a maybe 4 or 5 page document. It was the last will and testament for each of us. When we got them redone, they were half-inch thick packets for each of us. You know, what happened in the interim that suddenly put all this extra paperwork and verbiage into these so-called simple documents that, again, is what kind of intimidates people?
6: Well, I think, like everything, and we'll talk in a minute, don't let me forget, but we'll talk in a minute about how it is to open a simple retirement account, an IRA or annuity or a brokerage account or anything like that, the documentation that's required on that. But more specifically to your question about the legal documents, in years past, where, like you said, you know, maybe 8-9 years

0: they wouldn't give her any information. And lo and behold, because we didn't have what even back then, which was called a HIPAA release form. So if you don't, if you assume that you can make healthcare decisions or the will and all this stuff for each other or your spouse, that's not the way it is. In today's legalese, everything has to be spelled out. In addition to the will that you filled out recently or had done, they went from 3 or 4 pages just a few years ago to a small pamphlet booklet. And what we tell people is you should really have those documents looked at by your attorney every 2 to 5 years. Why? Because things change. Lo and behold, there's no shortage of the law changing, taxes changing, Congress getting involved. Everything's changing constantly. So you should have those legal documents updated in case any of the wording changed and it gets spelled out more in detail. So you're going to have to be cautious as you move forward. Last time for you, it was 8 or 9 years before you updated them. I'm guessing that pendulum is going to come a lot closer over time, where you should have those looked at, I would guess, every, 3 or 4 years, have your attorney take a peek at them. That's what I would do.
1: Once again, we're talking to Jim Mundell about retirement planning. If you have any questions of your own, 330-673-1234 is your number to call, with plenty of lines available now to talk to Jim directly. But this kind of very basic question I have that I ponder from time to time, and because I'm not sure I really understand how this works.
0: Okay.
1: We talk about income in retirement. Now, I understand what income is. Your pensions, Social Security, a job that you might still have. Again, very good defined sources of income. But sometimes we talk about the annuity products, and we talk about annuity products that produce income.
0: Yep.
1: And I'm still, outside of just a straight interest on a simple annuity that may give you an interest rate of 7%, and that's your income, how can you make more income from these other annuity products? They talk about getting designed for income. How does that work? How can you basically get money out of something that's not there?
0: Over the years, things have changed so much. And we just spoke about the legal documents and how complex they have become. And then you just brought up the word annuity and income together, those two words together. In the past, income and annuities, that language was synonymous with each other. If you talked about an annuity, you assumed that eventually the whole idea was you were going to take income from it. Over the years, as they have developed, there are lots and lots, and I'm going to say lots, of different kinds of annuities and different features. And that's where I think your confusion has come in. Because in the past, grandma and grandpa, mom and dad, excuse me, they may have had an annuity that they took income from. Well, now you have to say, okay, is this annuity that we're taking, annuitizing and turning it into a straight income, in other words, a pension, like they still do with pensions? You understand, if you retire and they say, hey, Bob, you've got a pension. This is how much you get for, if you take it for your life only, but if you take it for you and your spouse, this is how much income you're going to get. What they do is they go buy, the company goes to an insurance company and they buy an income annuity. In other words, the principal's gone. They may have to give the insurance company, I'm just going to round numbers, $100,000. They hand the insurance company the lump sum of money, and the insurance company agrees to pay an income in return. Or if you already have an annuity, you can do that on your own. You don't have to be the company that you work for or the union hall or anything like that. You could say, here's my lump sum, give me an income. That's called annuitization. While on other annuities, there might be a feature called an income rider. You may pay for it, or you may not pay for it. And the more you end up putting in as fees, the more income the insurance company is going to promise you. Now, how can they do that? Well, they know, the insurance company, you ask a question. You said, how can they give me this income of whatever amount, 7%, 5%, 6%? How can they give me this income if there's, where's the money at? What's going on? How's it working? Well, what they're going to do is, they know so many people are going to live. They know so many

0: people are going to die. They know so many people are going to take income for a certain period of time. That's called actuarial. And because of that, the folks that take an income and they don't live long enough, the insurance company gets to keep some of their money. Whereas the other folks that live too long and they end up what we call winning against the insurance company, they get more money than what they gave the insurance company. That is how they create these incomes. So you have to look at, is it a feature of annuitization or is it an income annuity or an income rider attached to the annuity, and how much am I paying for that benefit? Now, I will tell you, there's one secret that a lot of folks don't know about. In relative recent years, even if you have annuitized and you, or better yet, you have, let me rephrase that. Even if you have an income rider and you have it turned on, this is going to affect a lot of folks out there right now. So the listeners should be perking up their ears right now. Even if you have an income rider and it's turned on and you think you can never get rid of that annuity, guess what? There are certain companies that will assume that annuity and pay you a higher income. In other words, you can do a tax-free exchange between insurance companies and possibly get a better income. So just because you're in the income phase doesn't mean that you can't get a higher income. These are all things, and that's why we tell people, if you have an annuity, pick up the phone, call my office. Number one, let's find out what kind of annuity you have. Let's find out what kind of features you have on that annuity and where you're at in that annuity. Can we make some changes? That's what you need to do, is reaffirm what you have. Call my office.
1: Again, you can call Jim's office anytime. He's toll free at 800-278-2585, 800-278-2585, and talk to him or his alpha staff there about these questions you might have about annuities, about what exactly you have. And many people really don't know exactly what they have. They were sold something some time ago, probably by an insurance agent, with a lot of palaver and a lot of talk, and maybe it sounded really good. But if you'd ask them right now, you know, what kind of annuity it is, where is it invested? They probably could not tell you.
0: They absolutely cannot tell you, because what happens, think about the motivation of the agents, the advisors, those sort of folks. If you have an annuity, most of them are index annuities today, which we can talk about. But if you have one, that or a life insurance policy, the agents get paid a commission. In other words, there's no fee to put it in. Typically, there's no annual fee. But if you don't follow the rules, there's a back-end surrender charge for so many years, anywhere from usually 3 to 10 years, could be shorter, could be longer. So there's no fee to put the money in. There's no annual fee typically. And then there's, you know, hey, I've got to stay with this insurance company for so many years. Say the surrender charge is a 10-year back-end surrender charge, and you start out at 9%, 9876543210, and then the penalties are gone. Does that mean you can't take out your money for 10 years? No, it does not. What it means is that they want you to stay with that company for a certain period of time. But you can still take out, in the event, typically in the event of a death, terminal illness, nursing home, there is no fee to get the money for you, your spouse, the nursing home, any of that stuff. If you want to take out income every year, up to 10% a year, no penalty. But with that in mind, most annuities are index annuities today. That means you get to adjust how it earns interest every year. So on your anniversary date, you should be calling your agent, or better yet, your agent should be calling you to review the annuity and adjust it. But if these folks get a commission, in other words, you didn't pay a fee to buy the annuity or put money into the annuity, the insurance company will say, pays the agent a commission, a one-time deal. Now the agent has to go out and find more money to make money. So you never hear from them again, typically, unless they think you have more money to give them to invest into another insurance product. That's why you don't hear from them. Well, we manage millions of dollars for folks, and so we talk to people on a regular basis. And in fact, what we do is we are listed with certain insurance companies. where if they don't have an agent listed anymore, maybe your agent retired. Maybe they moved on to a different industry. Maybe they passed away. I don't know. Maybe they went to another company. The insurance company will assign us as the temporary agent to help answer questions for clients locally throughout the state. We have many, many insurance companies. In Ohio alone, just so you know, there are 1,600 companies doing business just in Ohio. There's no shortage of people calling my office saying, Jim, can you go over my annuity or my life insurance with me?
1: Once again, we're talking to Jim Mundell about retirement planning, the documents that you need, the way they work, how they are designed to help you in retirement, whether it's income or again, any of the other issues that you might have. So it's not an easy subject for many people to grasp. If you have any questions, please give us a call, 330-673-1234 or 800-669-4100. Remember that you can go to the website, mundellgroup.com, M-U-N-D-E-L-L-group.com. On the website, you'll find information about Jim Mundell, his background. You'll find an introductory packet that they can send out to you, which has that information and more. You'll find some tools on the website you can use to determine, for example, your risk tolerance, when to take your Social Security, many other things like that are just right there on the website, including something called the Generational Vault.
0: We're coming out with Generational Vault 2.0. 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Technology's always moving. You mentioned the legal documents a little bit ago about your will. And so we're doing an updated version of that. The Generational Vault is where you can gather accounts. In other words, all the financial accounts that we have, whether it's life insurance, annuities, your Charles Schwab account, IRAs, but you can add other things like your bank at PNC or Huntington or Chase or any of that. 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And I think that goes hand in hand with Mundell Estate Planning, MEP, Mundell Asset Management, which handles all the stock market money, and Mundell Agency, which handles all the insurance investments as well. 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
1: 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I'm Mr. Sunday, Bob Lewis.
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1: I am Eobor, temporary head of the council. I bid you welcome.
0: I am Kur, military governor of Organia.
2: He's done nothing. Nothing at all.
0: Coming from an Organian, yours is practically an act of rebellion. Very good. So you welcome me. You also welcome me?
2: You're here. There's nothing I can do about it.
0: Good, honest hatred. Very refreshing. However, it makes no difference whether you welcome me or not. I am here and I will stay. You are now subjects of the Klingon Empire. You will find there are many rules and regulations. They will be posted. Violation of the smallest of them will be punished by death.
1: We shall obey your regulations, Commander.
0: You disapprove, Barona.
2: You need my approval.
0: I need your obedience. Nothing more. Will I have it?
2: You seem to be in command.
0: Yes. I am.
3: Oh, you gotta love it. How bad them Klingons can be, right? As portrayed there by actor John Colicos. The first time we saw a Klingon on Star Trek was in 1967 in this episode called Errand of Mercy. The Klingon Kur, not spelled K-O-R, but he pronounces it like the beer, Kur. Oh, indeed, whether he's light or whatever, a silver bullet, that's what he is. John Colicos also was another legendary television sci-fi villain. For many years, he played Lord Baltar in the original series of Battlestar Galactica that debuted about 10 years after this episode of Star Trek in 1978. 81 degrees here in Akron right now. At halftime in Jacksonville, Jacksonville 24, the Browns nothing. Over there in Altoona, Pennsylvania, where the Rubber Ducks are facing the Altoona Curb. Bottom of the sixth inning, Akron leads Altoona 6-2. And for the Cleveland Guardians of Minnesota, in the game that's still in the first inning, they're leading the Twins by the score of 1-2.
4: Now, let's return to Retirement Strategies with your host, Jim Mundell, a show designed to prepare you for a more comfortable retirement.
3: And we're back, 330-673-1234, with your questions about retirement. As Jim Mundell is talking about retirement and how he offers, again, the free written retirement plan for anybody who comes to him and says, I'd like one, he will do one for you. We haven't really talked much about that, but it's been one of his mainstays from the time he started the business. Again, this is in writing. It's individually designed for you and your family, and there's no cost to it to have him crank that out for you. So I think that's the biggest advantage you have, that people should be calling your number and getting the process started.
5: Yeah, I think it's a wonderful thing. And I don't know too many advisors, companies that would be willing to do what we're willing to do up front for free, and that is put together a full financial plan in writing up front with no fees. That's the key, no fees. And I always tell people, I don't know why you wouldn't pick up the phone and at least get that free information, that if we're willing to sit down with you, gather your information, put it all together in a package and say, hey, I think this is what you could do better. You're paying unnecessary taxes. Or if we change the life insurance and you understand you don't have to continue to pay those life insurance premiums, that you can set the dividends to pay those and save yourself some money. These are all just basic things that you could do. Update your beneficiaries. That's another big one that I see on these financial plans when I put them in writing. Where to take income from? Do I take it from accounts that are in the stock market? Do I take it from those annuities? Where do I take the income from? How am I allowed to take the income? Does it need to be monthly? Can it be, quarterly, semi-annually, annually? What about required minimum distributions? I'm throwing out a whole gamut of questions I get asked on a regular basis. These all go into the financial plan, maximizing Social Security that we're going to calculate for you. all in the financial plan. And we put it in writing in a nice notebook. We call it the book. And we might add to it and take away from it over time if you end up becoming a client. But why not get that for free? It takes us a little bit of time to put it together. And I'm going to bring this up throughout the hour because we're already over the half hour mark. I want to keep bringing up, if you haven't had a review, I think you, Bob, said the best thing already is when you mentioned your legal documents and that you went to the attorney and had them looked at recently and updated, maybe 8 or 9 years ago you had them done, and they changed so drastically. And when I talked to our grandkids, as an example, just talking about technology on these different platforms, whether it's a computer, game, or whatever, technology is changing so fast. And we're hearing a lot about artificial intelligence, AI. That's changing constantly. With the way things are changing, even though you put together a financial plan or you think you did a few years ago, it might be time to have somebody take a little peek, even if you're with a trusted advisor, and say, you know, did my advisors give me good advice or bad advice or any kind of good any kind of advice at all? Did they put it in writing? Do I have a full notebook that tells me about taxes, income, insurance products, and all that? If you don't have something you can pick up, then you don't really have a plan in writing. That's what we do. We're going to look at all that, and we're going to do it for free. We're not going to charge you.
3: And again, that's a wise thing to do, especially if, as you say, even in 5 years or so, things have changed so much. And usually people should review this no less than an annual basis, I would think.
5: Yeah, no less than an annual basis. The funny part is I tell everybody, as I meet with them, they always say, well, how many times a year should we expect to hear from you, Jim? How often do we meet? When do we do those reviews? I get a gamut of questions. And what I tell people is, based on existing clients right now, some clients I hear from all the time. They like to hear my voice. They want to talk. And they might have a simple question, but I might hear from them every couple weeks. There are other clients that I hear from. I usually meet people anywhere from 1 to 3 times a year on average. Most folks, 2 or 3 times a year. But I always tell everybody, if you haven't heard from me in a while and you think you should have, you understand the phone works both ways. You're allowed to call me. And if you do call my office and you want an over-the-phone interview, no problem. I've got clients in many, many states. So some of them, it's not as easy as jumping in the car and going to visit with them. I've got some folks that will do a phone interview. Some we will do what do you call that? Zoom,
3: yes.
5: Teams,
3: yeah, right.
5: Go Meeting, mm-hmm. All the list. Some we'll meet in person. There's some folks that once I meet with them, I got to break the door down to get back in. But legally, as a fiduciary, I am supposed to meet my clients no less than once a year. Mm-hmm. And I need their help with that, because if they're that kind of person that says, Jim, I don't really care, I just want you to make the clock work, that's fine with me. But there are certain responsibilities as a consumer, as a client, you have. And you owe yourself that, too. Most folks, we meet 2 or 3 times a year in person, for the most part, unless they're an out-of-state client, which I have a lot of. And then we do the in-person, whether it be Zoom, Teams, Go Meeting, all that stuff as well. That's still in person.
3: Yeah, it's a way to get in touch, it's a way to keep apprised with things that we talk about, for example, the market. Now, again, your clients may have as little as 20% in the market or as much as 40%, depending on the classic rule of 100, but they still may have likes to have some money in the market. And the market, of course, is always changing, and all your different portfolios are changing. And every year, it might be wise to re-examine your portfolio distribution to decide to maybe change it about, to go back to the areas that are becoming more profitable and more active and more desirable than some of the areas that you've had already.
5: Well, for every client, I think things change. I think their comfort level, this year they may have had a better, a few years ago they may have had a little bit more comfort level with a certain investment, but over time they said, you know what, Jim, I don't feel like I want to be as aggressive. Or there are those other folks that were too conservative at first, and they say, Jim, I want to be a little more aggressive now. Can you do that for me? Those are the opportunities when we meet to have those discussions and say, is there anything here we want to change? I will tell you that it doesn't even have to be on the stock market front. It could be on the annuity, insurance, safe money, the banks. It could be on those fronts as well, where people want to make some changes and updates, that maybe we shop around some CDs. Maybe you had an annuity for 3 or 4 years. I meet a lot of folks that do that. We say, hey, you know, this one's paying more. I know I'm still in this other annuity for 5 or 6 years, but did you know there's some moving parts inside those annuities that could make up the penalty or the surrender charge so that you have the opportunity to not only waive the surrender charge, but go make more money today? And so all these things require a little bit of, hey, let's look under the edge of the hood and take a quick peek to see how it's doing, if it's doing its original job, and if I'm happy with the performance of it, whether it be the stock market or not. The one thing I will say about our portfolios, and we clear through Charles Schwab, you may not know who they are, but everybody has heard of them, okay? And I used to clear through TD Ameritrade before those two companies merged and that sort of thing. But we have portfolios that nobody's talking about. We just most recently, very low risk, where the structured note are dual directional. You can actually make money when the market goes up and you can make money when the market goes down. So either way that the economy or the markets, or depending on when you put the money in, is the, you know, just because the market is up overall, when you put the money in, the market may be down right now for you personally. And I think people forget about that. But these individual investments are things that we're talking about. And a final tidbit I will say is, as we've grown over the years and we have millions under management, the amount that it takes to put in certain portfolios has come down drastically. I'll give you an example. Our tilt series, that's where, think about the name, we can tilt the portfolio. So we might take a chunk of money, your 401k, and we'll say it was worth $300,000-$400,000, and we put it into this managed account. Well, we might have some in cash, we might have some in bonds, and we might have some in different kinds of stocks, international stocks, domestic stocks, whatever. Well, as the market changes, we may want to tilt it and say, well, you know, it's getting more volatile. Maybe we want some more in cash and bonds right now. Or better yet, hey, bonds weren't doing so well recently. Maybe we want to get out of those bonds. We can tilt the portfolio. The minimum for that portfolio used to be $250,000. Over time, we've brought that down as we've added more money into the tilt series. We can do it for as little as $50,000 now. Likewise, we had another portfolio that required, most of them required $10,000. Some of them we can do as little as $500 now. So things are changing because we're growing, and people from across the country are hearing about the Mundell Group and the portfolios and management styles that we have.
3: That is amazing when you think about all the different products that are out there, how you have to keep a track of them all and look at them all on a regular basis.
5: Well, what's ironic is I can't do everything by myself. So that's the first thing. If you talk to anybody, the first thing they'll say is, you know, you were in the service. When you run a mission, anything in the military, can't do it by yourselves. I was listening to a pilot talk the other day, and he wanted to thank all the folks that helped him do his job. He can't put the airplane in the air without the mechanic, right? Can't put it in the air without fuel, right? Can't put it in the air without parts, right? So they're not on their own. We can't do our job without a lot of help. So in reference to portfolio management, I work with a company out of Arden Hills, Minnesota, Gradient Investments. I can't be in two places at one time. So I pay them, even though I'm licensed to do it, manage some of the portfolios for me. So I can't be in two places places at one time. But it's all about time management, and that's what folks are looking for, is they're looking for something different that nobody else is doing. And some of these portfolios that we have are artificial intelligence, digital discovery portfolio, mm-hmm. structured notes, income portfolios. Man, we've got some pretty cool things that people should hear about.
3: Once again, you can find out about those things and hear about them by giving Jim Mundell's office a call, asking for that free retirement plan, 1-800-278-2585, or go to the website and look at the things on there. They talk about these different products and some tutorials about them and, again, how they work. That's MundellGroup.com, MUNDELGroup.com. 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There's all kinds of sources that you have to learn on your own before you even sit down and talk to Jim Mundell about what's going to be happening with your retirement. 330-673-1234. Still got time available for you to call on the program and talk to Jim Mundell yourself on our Star Trek Favorite Enemy Sunday, the Klingons. I'm Bob Lewis.
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4: Now, let's return to Retirement Strategies with your host, Jim Mundell, a show designed to prepare you for a more comfortable retirement.
3: Okay, we're talking about investments, talking about the portfolios you have. As you mentioned, one of the four pillars of the American investment world that we've talked about all the time are banks, insurance companies, the government, and Wall Street. The government means bonds,
5: yeah.
3: Whether they're federal bonds or local bonds. But right now, the bond market is heating up as interest rates are foretold, if you will, to rise with the Fed coming up in the next week or so. The bond market is getting more desirable because the rates are getting up there. We had a 5% rate, I believe, in one of the longer-term government bonds this past week. It hasn't been that high in several years. So the attractiveness of bonds is because, well, many of them are considered very safe in many ways. Some of them are also tax-advantaged in other ways. But in the main, bonds as investments, are they getting more questions about that from your clients?
5: I'm absolutely getting those discussions and questions, and I would be surprised if we weren't. In fact, we were talking about that with clients prior to most folks even bringing it up. One of the portfolios that we have, I want to go back to bonds because you brought those up specifically. Most bonds are, depending on what kind they are, unless it's a bond mutual fund, they're guaranteed at maturity. A lot of people forget about that. And they're usually in increments of 1,000. So that I got my coaching hat on because you brought it up. I like to put my coaching hat on. It's fun to talk about these types of investments. So two things that we should keep in mind is that if you're investing into individual bonds, they're usually guaranteed at maturity. And they're usually bought or sold, however you want to look at it, in increments of 1,000. In the meantime, though, they're changing value on a daily basis, and that's why you brought up interest rates. If interest rates, they have an inverse relationship with, we've heard that for many, many years, inverse relationship with interest rates. So if interest rates go down, bond values go up. If interest rates go up, bond values go down, whichever way I said it. But you get my drift. Yeah, inverse relationship, right. One or the other. And so with that in mind, I think that if people look at these bonds, we all need a portion of that in our portfolio. The question is, do I need tax favored? Do I want government bonds? Do I want municipal bonds that are tax free? You know, these are different things that we want to look at. There should be a mix of those peppered in. I always tell people, everything in moderation. I know we're getting close to the end, and in case you have any questions, I want you to have time to ask them. But the bottom line is the bond market is heating up. The discussion should heat up. And likewise, believe it or not, those are going to affect the underlying surrender charges on your annuities. I'm going to say that again. People think that annuities have a direct correlation with bond rates. They don't. However, they, because of the way they're structured, the surrender charges have a direct correlation with interest rates and bonds, or the bond values that support these annuities. So either way, annuities and bonds, you should be calling my office saying, Jim, what are you talking about on the radio? Can we talk a little bit about bonds? And oh, by the way, within the last couple minutes of the show, did you notice how excited I got? Who gets that excited about interest rates and bonds? I'd like to know. Mm-hmm. We should have discussions about those in reference to your annuities, your portfolios, your brokerage accounts, your IRAs. These are all great discussions.
3: Like we're talking about interest rates inverse relationship with the value of bonds, as I understand it, and you can tell me if I'm wrong or not. Say we have an interest rate, let's say it's at 5% is the prevailing interest rate.
5: Yeah.
3: And you buy a bond and at 5%. Okay, so you got a, that bond is guaranteed 5% of maturity, which is a, say it's a 10-year bond.
5: Yeah.
3: So you know that you can, every year you can get 5% of your money, and 10 years you'll get your money and plus the 5% every year. That's guaranteed.
5: You said that perfectly.
3: No, that's all right. Now interest rates, let's say they go up. Let's say they raise them. Let's say they raise them to 6%. Well, that means that the new bonds coming on the market have to be 6% or more, because that's the new interest rate. So now you're looking at your 5% bond, and the 5% bond is still 5%, but
5: yeah,
3: in the open market, it's now not as desirable as somebody going out and getting a new bond at 6%. So if you want to sell that bond before its maturity date, you'll take a bit of a loss.
5: That is correct. You're saying it perfectly. And if you sell that bond in that secondary market now, what's going to happen? It's not as desirable. So you might sell it even at a discount. So if it's $1,000, we're just saying one bond, and mm-hmm. I said they're usually in $1,000 increments, you might have to sell that bond. The value may be a little bit, it's paying the 5%, but you might have to sell it for $900 because you're going to take a discount to get somebody else to buy it. I know we're limited on time, mm-hmm. but all I'm going to say also, likewise, a lot of the companies or issuers will do what's callable bonds, where they'll pay you a certain rate of return for a certain period of time, and then 6 months or a year, even though it might be a 10-year bond, as long as you have it for a year, they might be able to call it because maybe it's not in their best interest to continue. Maybe the interest rates went to 4%. Mm-hmm. Now they're paying you 5%. They don't want to pay you 5% anymore, mm-hmm. like the banks.
3: Mm-hmm.
5: So these are all great things that we can get into. All we have to do is you call the office, let us review what you're doing, and we'll coach you through it.
3: And you can call 1-800-278-2585 to talk about these things with Jim Mundell. Mentioned you heard it here on WNIR Kent Akron. You don't have to be a client. Just call up and talk to him. And if you do want to be a client, and he sits down with you and creates that full written retirement report, these and all those other aspects we talked about throughout the hour will be part of that written report, which, again, is not going to cost you anything. So as he says so many times, it's a no-brainer. Give the office a call, get the process started, talk to Jim Mundell and his team, 1-800-278-2585, 1-800-278-2585, locally in Canal Fulton, 330-854-6555, and that website, Mundell Group, MUNDELL Group.com. Jim, again, thanks for being on the program. We'll talk to you again next Sunday here on the Talk of Akron, WNIR.
5: Have a great week.
4: This show is paid for by the Mundell Group and is not intended to give specific advice or recommendations concerning legal, tax, or securities matters, and therefore are not licensed to do so in these areas. The information is for discussion purposes only.
7: From ABC News, I'm Mike Dubusky. The Federal Reserve meets this week to talk about what to do with interest rates following a CPI report last week that found inflation elevated for the month of August and amid high gas prices driving up costs across the board.
8: See, the big issue here is inflation, which held steady in August at 3.4%, well above the Fed's target rate of 2%. Now, to try to cool this inflation, the Fed can hike rates, and investors are expecting as much, now putting those odds at over 80%.
7: ABC's Olivia Rubin, President Trump weighing in on that interest rate decision.
9: We should be paying. The United States is so strong. We should be paying the lowest interest rate in the world, regardless of their formulas. I know more about formulas than anybody.
7: The president is wrapping up a trip to Ireland right now. ABC's Marcus Moore is in Dublin.
10: During this two-day trip, President Trump met with government leaders, including Ireland's President Catherine Connolly, who welcomed him at her official residence on Saturday, Trump calling her, quote, terrific. President Trump also meeting with Ireland's prime minister, where the two discussed a wide range of issues, including the war in Iran and the economy. The president shocked many when he told reporters that it would be great to see a reunified Ireland and Northern Ireland.
7: Trump will be returning to the U.S. facing new questions about the feasibility of his plan to send out $5,000 checks to all Americans, but only if Republicans do well in the midterms. Mike Lawler, Republican representative from New York, spoke on ABC's This Week.
11: The question is, how do you pay for it? How do you be able to pass the legislation to put more money back in the pockets of hardworking Americans? That's the objective. We should all be wanting to do that, to put the issue of affordability front and center and ease the burden on Americans.
7: New York, New Jersey, and Connecticut all saw major flooding today after bands of heavy rain swept through the region this morning. 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
7: A critical deadline is coming up at the end of the month for SNAP, the Supplemental Nutrition Assistance Program. ABC's Chuck Sievertson.
13: States will have to pick up 75% of the cost for low-income SNAP recipients, a major shift from the federal government, unless Congress acts to give states more time. The switch is in the One Big Beautiful Republican budget bill that became law. Since its changes in work requirements and red tape hurdles to applying, about 5 million Americans, including 1.5 million children, lost access to SNAP, according to the Center on Budget and Policy Priorities.
7: A not guilty verdict for rapper Lil Durk in an alleged murder for hire plot targeting a rival rapper, Quando Rondo, in 2022. ABC's Jericho Tran.
14: The rapper was found not guilty on all 5 federal charges for murder for hire, stalking, resulting in death, and conspiracy. The prosecution saying they are disappointed with the verdict, but the defense celebrating a win. Now, Lil Durk is not a free man. He has another trial coming up October 5th, where he faces federal counts for racketeering, murder, and firearms charges. Jericho Tran, ABC News.
7: A woman in Pennsylvania has died after complications from measles, according to the county's coroner office in Jefferson County. They add that while measles is generally thought of as a childhood illness, it can lead to severe complications in individuals of any age. I'm Mike Dabowski, ABC News.
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0: This is the ruling council.
1: I am Aelbor, temporary head of the council. I bid you welcome.
0: I am Kur, military governor of Organia. I shall need a representative from among you, liaison between the forces of the occupation and the civil population. Smile and smile. I don't trust men who smile too much. You, Baroner, you're the man.
22: Me? I don't want the job.
0: Have I asked whether or not you want it? We Klingons have a reputation for ruthlessness. You will find that it is deserved. Should one Klingon soldier be killed, 1,000 Organians will die. I will have order. Is that clear?
1: We shall cause you no trouble.
0: I'm sure you will not. Take the Vulcan to the examination room.
22: What about Mr. Spock?
0: You are concerned.
22: He is my friend.
0: You have a poor choice of friends. He will be examined. If he is lying, he will die. If he is telling the truth, he will find that business has taken a turn for the worse. Take him.
3: On WNIR with Bob Lewis on our Sunday afternoon go-round. Yes, we're spotlighting the greatest and most consistent enemies, bad guys in Star Trek, the Klingons, in their very first appearance in 1967 for John Colicos in the character of Kur, the Klingon commander and governor of Organia that they had just taken over. Now, because we spotlighted before as a great all-time enemies, the Borg, who appeared, of course, in Star Trek Next Generation, and then, you know, were dominant throughout the movies and the rest of that series and into even Deep Space Nine. But as far as the Klingons go, they have been featured in every single subsequent Star Trek series from 1967 here, all the way through all the movies, all the movies, Star Trek and Star Trek Next Gen movies, all the Star Trek series on TV featured Klingons in one facet or another. These are either the antagonist or by Star Trek Next Gen as our allies and friends. So the Klingons became, you know, more than an enemy, they became a major character, a recurring character in the world of Star Trek. As bizarre and strange as they seem to be and as they look, they were created by writer Gene L. Kuhn and Dorothy Fontana for this episode of Star Trek when they needed a villain that wasn't as expensive to costume as the Romulans were when they introduced those in that first season. Supposedly, they were going to be the big villains in the series. But because they looked like Vulcans, all the Romulan actors had to have special earpieces put on them, special makeup, elaborate costumes. And by this second half of the first season, the budget was becoming a big concern at NBC and Desilu for the production of this show. So they had to come up with a humanoid enemy who was pretty easy to make up, even though they looked different. It was kind of easy to take a regular actor, put put brown shoe polish on their faces to darken their skin, made their hair dark and black, and gave them facial hair of some sort or another. In the case of John Colicos, he actually huddled with Gene Kuhn and Gene Roddenberry to discuss what he thought his character should look like. Gene Kuhn's representation of the script was very simple. He wanted to look vaguely Oriental and with hard faces. Well, how does that translate to a makeup artist and to a particular actor? Well, John Colicos was the template, if you will. He decided about the dark skin. He liked that idea of giving him a very kind of a Genghis Khan type look. He got the wispy mustache, strings on either side of his nose, kind of mustache, and again the very dark hair. And while they didn't do slanty eyes, which was probably a good thing, they still looked kind of menacing. Even the costumes themselves were very economical to produce. They didn't have anything more than something like, you know, a jumper suit with this sash that came across the front of the costume, which actually was later used by Worf in one of the Next Gen episodes. It was simply nothing more than a piece of material that was painted silver. So they could look very menacing and very strange at a very low cost. That was the biggest reason to produce them. So to elaborate on who they were humanoids, but they were a very militaristic society. They were ruthless and brutal. Their home world was called Konos in the Klingon language. They had their own language, of course, but they were very authoritarian, a very feudalistic kind of society, a big warrior caste relying on slave labor and, they say, reminiscent of the ancient Spartans of Greece. Now, when they got to the other more elaborate productions of Star Trek, after that first season went off the air in 1969, of course, in 1979, some 10 years later, they needed to bring the Klingons back for Star Trek, the motion picture. They had more money then. So they redesigned how the Klingons looked. They increased their militaristic traits. They made them look different. They acquired even darker skin and these ridged foreheads that the costume designer said were inspired by looking at pictures of dinosaur skeletons that were laid out on the ground for analysis. He traced some of those skeleton parts and translated that to look like the bridges he made for the face molds for the actors who were portraying Klingons. They were much darker skinned, and at that point they were able to hire some fine African-American actors to portray Klingons with their naturally dark skin. So that opened the door for people like, Worf and others, Michael Dorn, and some of the other fine actors that ended up playing regular Klingons to have some pretty good jobs in show business by doing these characters, which they, again, were more easily made up to look like the Klingons they had in mind. They also developed more of a backstory that Klingons as warriors was sort of like, well, kind of like the Godfather type mythos. They had a very, very strict sense of honor, a strict warrior code that they have never violated. And again, as even though they were bad guys for quite some time then, all the way through the original Star Trek motion pictures, by the time Star Trek Next Gen hit the airwaves, differences had been settled, and they were actually friends of the Federation and allies, which is why Michael Dorn's character of Worf became part of the regular Star Trek crew. Although still, they weren't prevalent in the Federation, especially on the ships like the Enterprise. They were still viewed upon by their other Klingon fellows as somewhat odd that Worf was there as part of the Federation and didn't become loyal and become a regular Klingon soldier with the Klingon armed forces. But, you know, he was there and he was accepted. And, again, it was all part of a general promulgation of the new world of Star Trek as being acceptable of people of all different races, creeds, colors, and appearances. That was this idealistic world that Roddenberry hoped the future would be. The Klingon language also became rather popular. The actual language itself, by the time it was spoken, it was developed by one of the prop people, Mark Ockrand, suggested by some of the gibberish that James Doohan spoke when he was overdubbing supposed Klingon language for one of the Star Trek cartoon animated features. He just literally spoke gibberish. Well, Ockrand liked that gibberish, which was, again, recreated by the different writers for the characters over the years. And he actually put together an actual language with words and syntax and punctuation and everything else that would be considered, if you will, the definitive way to speak Klingon for further writers of Star Trek scripts who have Klingon speaking Klingon. Very guttural, and again, the translating those guttural sounds into the printed language was a pretty good challenge. But not only did he do this, it actually became extraordinarily popular. Sucked up by the Trekkies, or Trekkors, who loved Star Trek, he published the Star Trek Klingon language book, language tapes, even translated some of the works of William Shakespeare and parts of the Bible into Klingon. They have a dictionary, a book of sayings, and a cultural guide to Klingon. They've been published by Ockrand. And according to the Guinness World Book of Records, Klingon is the world's most popular fictional language as measured by the number of speakers. Now, if you think this is getting weird, we're going to get even weirder right now. Not only is Klingon popular among Trekkors, if you go on YouTube and start, just put in Klingon language or Klingon songs or Klingon opera, you come up with literally hundreds of production numbers that fans have put together following this Klingon language book and having people singing in big production numbers, singing in Klingonese. For example, here's an example of a Klingon pop song that somebody put on YouTube.

that is, again, a production of a pop song, Klingon style, that you can find on YouTube. I'm laughing so hard because I listened to that. To me, it sounds like somebody talking Yiddish with adenoids. But that is ostensibly really faithful to this dictionary that Mark Okren put together for the Klingon language, and that's how they envisioned Klingon pop music would be. It doesn't end there. It gets weirder. How about Klingon Christmas carols?

0: God, yes, that is a Klingon Christmas carol. Obviously, Jingle Bells and Klingon. I keep hearing him talk about his Yamaha motorcycle somewhere in there. This has caught on so popular with the Star Trek fans that they become this established. Now, the only really Klingon music ever that appeared in Star Trek canon is a references in the Next Gen, especially, and the Deep Space Nine, to Klingon opera, which is a favorite of the character of Worf. Who again took his character from Next Gen into Deep Space Nine, and that's where we actually hear some Klingon opera in the background, or come into a scene, and he'll be having one of his Klingon opera recordings. It's very the opera itself is very Germanic sounding, if you will, very much like a German opera, very loud, again a lot of guttural sounds, and not necessarily particularly tuneful. And so, for canon, this is the only kind of Klingon that they ever had on the TV show or the motion pictures was Klingon opera like this.
1: Koi Kales Poo Blood, Koi Poo.

There's something very heavy metal about that one. I kind of like that, actually. I think they should to play that like before Browns games, you know, or during halftime of a Browns game. It may help them. We'll find out more about that in a bit here. But yes, that was, you know, more like I recognize Klingon music from the TV show. But it's wild the way the fans have embraced that show and aspects like the Klingon culture and the language. Is just I've never experienced or thought of any other creation that has ever inspired that kind of a creativity among its fans. I mean, people like sci-fi of different, you know, they like Star Wars, but you've never heard anybody coming up with special Star Wars language that I know of, unless it was the the little miniature guys, brown guys in the brown, they're like monk's robes that ran around going hootie hootie. But you know, it's wild what this TV show has done over the last 60 years. It's 83 degrees currently in Akron. I just love those. This afternoon, we have a chance of a shower or thunderstorm. Let me take a look-see at that radar again. Once again, the spotty showers are once more still kind of lingering. Now east of Cleveland and Akron, but between the two cities, there's some stuff moving in from the west. That's coming along right along the lakeshore now, through like getting into Lorraine and Avon. South of that, north of Mansfield, is a band of some heavier rain, and there's some showers now popping up over Lake Erie, which looks like they're going to be eventually maybe going onshore in the Lake counties. But right now, the only thing I actually see that could be raining on you is this spot of shower activity between Cleveland and Akron. Right now, it looks like it'll be somewhere around, Bedford, Warrensville Heights, kind of moving into Geauga County, and that is all I see on the radar for us. As we got some storms that are also not storms, but you know, clouds and some green areas popping up between Akron and Canton, but not a general rain like you might think. So this chance of thunderstorms though does increase now. It's now 80% a chance of a shower or a thunderstorm this afternoon and this evening. Highs will be in the lower 80s. Tonight, chance of showers and thunderstorms ending up after 7 o'clock, then clearing.

0: a low about 56, and Monday, high of 73 under sunny skies. As the week rumbles on Tuesday, a high of 82 under sunny skies. Wednesday, a chance of showers in the afternoon, a high of 85. Thursday, again, a chance of showers in the morning with a high of 85. And Friday, sunshine with a high of 79. And Saturday, a chance of showers and a high near 80. And next Sunday, partly sunny with a high of 77. The lows are going to be in the upper 50s to lower 60s. So not really cold yet, but as we said earlier, there is that nip in the air when the sun starts to set that lets you know that September is here. Again, 81 degrees now in Youngstown, 76 up in Cleveland, 83 at the Akron Fulton Airport downtown. So the Guardians there, still, I guess, looking for a playoff spot. Bottom of the fourth inning in Minnesota to lead the Twins 4-1, scoring three runs in that inning just now. For the Akron Rubber Ducks, they're in Altoona in the eighth inning. They're leading Altoona 10-6. Obviously, they've already sent the pitchers home for the rest of the season because both teams are really scoring like mad. Akron 10, Altoona 6 in the eighth inning. Because you want to know about the Browns score, don't you? You want to know about the Browns score. All right, it's the fourth quarter in the Browns game. 8 minutes left to play in this game. 8 minutes of pure agony and torture as the Jaguars lead the Browns by the score of 34-3.
1: Boy, careless poop, Lord. Boy, poop back too. Yeah, but what the shell should we say what you may.
2: Jackie, turn on that radio and back here.
0: Yeah, it gets pretty tough after that, doesn't it? Yeah, I'm telling you, that should be the new field song for the Browns. Maybe it might get them motivated to actually play football. Now, of course, I know nothing about this game except the raw score. So if you've been watching the game, you can tell us in the world, you know, did Deshaun Watson, did he play? Did he open as an opening quarterback? Since we only got 3 points on the board with 8 minutes left in the game and they got 34, it doesn't look like he did very well. But, you know, if anybody watched the game and you want to share it with us, you can do so. In the meantime, though, you can sit back and, again, I think it's a good idea that we should suggest that maybe they get this as a new team song for the Browns to motivate them better.
1: Boy, careless poop, Lord. Boy, poop back too. Yeah, but what the shell should we say what you may.
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0: BTW, we got the lines open right now for open phones at 330-673-1234. Listening online or anywhere else, you can call those 800-669-4100. Judge Judy is going to be retiring. Been 30 years on TV as Judge Judy has been passing sentence on a number of worthless cases. No, it's just a wonderful show, I'm sure. Anyhow, her name is Judy Scheindlin. And she began 30 years ago becoming TV's most widely recognized judge. She's passing on to her successor, who was her own son, Judge Adam Levy. She told People magazine that the Judy Justice show will wrap up in October. She will now focus on other endeavors, including developing an animated series called Judyverse, based on the Baby Judge Judy videos on YouTube. She'll also produce her son's own syndicated court TV show, Adam's Law, which actually debuts tomorrow on many local stations. I don't know if it's going to be seen here, but that's what they say. Adams Law. So Judge Judy is going to be retired Judge Judy. I got to tell you a secret about judge shows that I know because of my cousin. I've often mentioned my cousin in Los Angeles who is now retired, but she was like 50 years she was a professional extra in Hollywood, you know, the kind of people that, you know, that AI is going to drive out of business. But they had to be, you know, for background, for crowd scenes, for street scenes. She rarely had any spoken lines, but it's a union job, and they hired a lot of extras. One of her regular jobs as an extra was as one of the people you saw in the courtrooms of these court shows. You always wonder, you thought those people were like spectators they brought in from the street? Hell no. They're not going to film a show like that in front of total non-professional strangers. They have no idea what they're going to do or say or whatever. So all those folks you see are paid extras. We're paid, and again, they're paid also, depending on the court show, to catcall or hoot and yell or laugh and cheer as the script calls for it. Court shows are, yes, a lot like professional wrestling. They are not as spontaneous as they claim to be, or even as genuine or real as they claim to be. They're pretty well designed and scripted, and as I said, she was one of those folks in the courtroom who, followed the script, and they have a director off camera that you couldn't see that would hold up signs like applause, catcall, boo, for the extras in the audience to respond to. So, how about that, friends? There you know now the real skinny on court shows. Judge Judy. Well, we've exposed you right here on the radio station. All right, that's very good. Anyhow, so that's about that. So Judge Judy is now retired. Let's see. We got a brand new number one at the box office. That's right. A Practical Magic 2 with Sandra Bullock and Nicole Kidman. It's another what they call a mystical movie, which is a sequel to Practical Magic 1, which goes all the way back to 1998, nearly 30 years. When it first came out, the original movie bombed, but this time it's doing pretty well. So they took number one at the box office this time around. Number two is the movie Runner, and number three is The Odyssey, which is having some great staying power there. Spider-Man, Brand New Day, has dropped down to number four in the top four or five of who paid money to go see a movie this past week. Lady Gaga has a new baby. She and Michael Polanski say that they have a new baby. They've taken the summer off to be with her. Gaga is now 40 years old. I didn't realize she was that old. I tell you, Ben, her mate is 42. This is their first child together. So congratulations to Lady Gaga, who now has a baby. Let's see. They don't say whether or not the baby is a boy or a girl. Well, considering Lady Gaga and her music, it could be both or neither. Bruce Springsteen! Hey, 77-year-old Bruce Springsteen, the old duffer. He has completed a new album, which he's not going to release yet because he's working on another album at the same time. And he wants to release the other one first. He says the second unfinished album is more urgent to him because of what it's about, but he doesn't tell us what it's about. So no release date has been set for either of his two newest endeavors. From the old New Jersey, Red Bank, New Jersey veteran, Eatontown veteran, who has been in the music business for some time, and of course has strong ties to Northeast Ohio, as his records were promoted and broken out of Cleveland in the heydays of stations like WMMS and Kid Leo, who liked Springsteen and was one of the DJs across the country that broke his records and helped him be a big star that he is today. And he's a nice guy, too, I think. Bruce Springsteen. Like I said, he's like my age. So he's either 76 or 77 or whatever. And bless his soul. And finally, the Girl Scout cookies have been released. The new titles have been released. One is a cookie and one is not a cookie. All right, the newest cookie flavor has been released. It's called Sparkables. They are an allergy-friendly cookie. Oatmeal chocolate chip cookie without nine major food allergens. The second one is called the Patch Pal. And it's a doggy treat. A blueberry muffin-flavored soft bake snack made by the pet company Bark. Can your dog tell whether or not it's blueberry muffin flavored? I mean, doesn't the dog walk around and say, I want blueberry muffin? I don't know about that, but you'll know it's blueberry muffin flavored. You'll probably eat them more than anybody else. But anyhow, so you got dog treats now coming from Girl Scout cookies. Now, you know, traditionally, you know, you bought Girl Scout cookies from Girl Scouts. You would come door to door. You know, a friend of yours would have a girl who was a Girl Scout. Or I used to buy Girl Scout cookies from Jim Mundell when his kids were very young. They see him in the supermarket sometimes. They'll put up a little card table there if they're allowed to. Well, that's that. Of course, this is the modern world. They don't do that anymore. Both these new Girl Scout cookies are being sold online only. So, it's online only for these two new cookies, the dog treat and the Sparkable, the allergy-friendly cookie. I just want to know they still have the Thin Mints. Those are the ones that would make me crazy because we'd buy a box of them. We'd put them in a drawer with the other bakery and cookies, and within 2 weeks, everything tasted minty. Forever. So I always thought we kind of cut that was. Well, I can't think of the name of some of the other cookies that I like from Girl Scouts. We used to really stock up on them when Jim Mundell's girl was a Girl Scout. She's now like 35 and stuff, so she doesn't skill them anymore. But when I used to buy them from him, we would stock up in boxes and boxes, put them in the freezer, dole them out to ourselves over a period of months. But I guess now I don't know how I'm going to get these cookies. I guess I got to buy them from a virtual Girl Scout online, or an AI Girl Scout, which may be really the wave of the future. You're on WNIR. Good afternoon.
7: Hello, hello, hello.
0: Yeah, the Three Stooges plus one. Thank you. Hello.
7: Oh, yes, I hear you loud and clear.
0: All right. So what's up? What's going on?
7: Well, I'm wondering if you know about what kind of products we get from trees. What do we get from trees besides apples?
0: Oh, I mean, get pears and coconuts and goodness knows what all. All kinds of stuff falls from the trees.
7: There's one thing I've been using since I was like 15 years old. I used to live on a horse ranch, work on a horse ranch.
0: Huh.
7: And so one of the things that I used was... I had a horse once that ran into a barbed wire fence and knocked about 10 pounds out of his left shoulder.
0: Ooh.
7: And so my stepfather worked on the railroad, mm-hmm. and this was back in 1955.
0: Mm-hmm.
7: So the railroad workers would use this stuff on their hands because when they get an injury, whether it was a bruise or a cut or something, they would rub this stuff on. It would make a tingling feeling in, but it would heal the tissue faster than anything else.
0: Mm-hmm.
7: So my stepfather gave me a pint of it and asked me to go treat the horse with it, and I did. It was quite an amazing experience.
0: Hmm. Like pine tar, something like that.
7: Yeah, I don't know that one, but it's just a clear fluid that comes from pine trees, and it was
0: it's pine tar.
7: Lived up in Oregon at the time, and mm-hmm. so it was a waste product. From nearby logging operations. And so my stepfather got a pint of it, like for a buck or something like that, because it was just waste product.
0: Hmm. So, I've heard about that. Pine tar is being very healing, you know, for wounds and things like that. I have heard that. It's a very Native American type thing. Used pine tar for years.
7: You're absolutely right. Yeah. You can get this now everywhere. Everybody's using it.
0: Oh.
7: And when I put it on the horse, I would put it on the edge of the wound, the barbed wire fence wound, because mm-hmm. it was big. And I'd go back in an hour, and you could almost see the cells growing.
0: Oh, boy.
7: it was that effective at helping the tissue grow.
0: Mm-hmm.
7: And so I've always used it all my life. Now I just came across a bottle of it for your eyes. And you can put it in your drop in your eyes. If you have anything at all wrong with your eyes, It'll just help heal the eyes, help keep the eyes young.
0: Hmm.
7: And so
0: now, where do you buy this? What kind of names is it marketed under, so we know what to look for?
7: You can buy it online.
0: Mm-hmm.
7: There's a place called Yummy Doctor
0: mm-hmm.
7: that sells it, and she mixes it with different herbs for different applications, and
0: mm-hmm.
7: she's been doing it for a long time.
0: Hmm.
7: So she seems to be very knowledgeable. And I forget what her name is, but her website is Yummy Doctor. And so it's whatever you want to use it for, she's figured out a way to use it for that. A lot of people use it for pain, any
0: mm-hmm.
7: kind of pain, anywhere on the body.
0: Mm-hmm.
7: You can use it. And depending on which herbs it's mixed with, it has different impacts, like... some people use it for bruises, and so she mixes it with an herb that causes it to have sort of a warming effect.
0: Mm. That makes it feel better. Yeah, that's always nice.
7: Well, yeah. It's the commercial name of it, the most popular name that everybody used it and named it since 1955 when I first saw it, was DMSO. And it's mm-hmm. just a sulfur compound that drips out of pine trees when they're
0: mm-hmm.
7: cutting them.
0: Yeah.
7: And so they used to have waste pools of it on logging camps, and they were throwing it away.
0: Mm-hmm.
7: And then somebody started experimenting with it. And I guess it was, no, that's right, there was a mechanic at the logging camp caught on fire while working on a tractor.
0: Ooh,
7: and
0: geez.
7: Fell into the pool
0: mm-hmm.
7: While running to the clinic. And the people at the clinic noticed his burn marks healed really fast.
0: Mm-hmm.
7: And so they were the first people to become... aware that DMSO could heal burns.
0: Yeah, that's there was a lot to be said for, you know, herbal medicine, natural medicine. Again, Native Americans listened to really quite a respectable science, you know, in their culture over the years, because many of these items are available from the plants and, you know, things that are we have accessible, and they're not patented. that's why, you know, a lot of this, you don't hear about it because drug companies can't make any money off it. They can't patent it. You can't patent pine tar.
7: Right. You can't patent DMSO.
0: Mm-hmm.
7: And that's the reason they hate it, because it works better than drugs, mm-hmm. and you can't patent it.
0: mm-hmm.
7: That's like it's curious that way. So what if you can't patent it? You can sell it. You can use it.
0: Oh, yeah, but they're not going to promote it, and they're going to disparage it every time they can. You know, because, they don't want you figuring out that you can, you know, buy this for a lot less than some prescription drug that that they make a lot of money on. That's just
7: it
0: business.
7: Works better, and it's safer.
0: Mm-hmm.
7: It's much safer.
0: That's like putting aloe on burns. I mean, that's, you know, aloe really works for me.
7: Really works.
0: On burns, because I'm always, you know, burning myself on the stove trying to cook crap. And we have, you know, it comes in a bottle. We used to actually have an aloe plant. Do I go and break the leaf and, you know, put it right on my pan directly? But now we can buy it, you know, in burn ointment. You can buy it in a tube. And it really, that works very well, too. And it's completely natural.
7: Yes, there's all these natural things like that.
0: Mm-hmm.
7: And pretty soon it'll be so that we won't have to go to see doctors.
0: because... Don't say that. You've got 17 different unions and 4,000 billion hospitals and all those nurses that are working and all the aides. They're going to be after you for that one.
7: Well, no, it's like if people learn enough self-help medicine, especially people who have kids, you have to learn the stuff because kids are always doing funny things and getting hurt.
0: Mm-hmm. Yeah.
7: And so you have to know a lot of things. Like my favorite one is I take vitamin C almost hourly.
0: Oh, wow.
7: Because all animals' bodies make vitamin C hourly. Except for one animal, doesn't make vitamin C.
0: I bet that's us.
7: bark, bark. Yes, wolf, wolf, that's us.
0: Yeah, great.
7: And because of that, our brain is more developed than animals' brains are.
0: Hmm.
7: There's a genetic defect that prevents our body from making vitamin C.
0: That'll be.
7: So I just take vitamin C. I carry it in my pocket, and I take
0: mm-hmm.
7: it almost every hour that I think of it.
0: Mm-hmm.
7: And it prevents me from almost ever getting sick. For 40 years, I haven't been sick.
0: Mm-hmm.
7: So it's...
0: I know,
7: vitamin
0: like,
7: C, is amazing.
0: Well, it is. I mean, my mother, and of course, even Dr. Gandhi on our show talks about this, baking soda. My mother, when I used to get a cold, or if I had an upset stomach, my mother would take baking soda, you know, mix it up in water, a teaspoonful or so. It tasted awful. It was very hard to get down, but it really worked. You know, very simple stuff. You know, and she had a lot of, again, old country memories that she got, remedies she got from her mother, basically, that we used when I was a kid. I don't know how much we used them on my younger brother, but, yeah, baking soda, something called citrocarbonate she used to take. Again, if you start getting a cold, she'd make us take citrocarbonate, which it was like drinking salt water. But then the cold wouldn't get as bad. You know, and these things are still out there today, but nobody talks about them. They talk about going to the, you know, get a cold, go and buy this patent medicine, you know, lozenge or something that costs $6 or $7 a package or more. And that's what you're supposed to take. Or take, you know, echinacea, which, again, they put in a package and wrap it up real fancy and charge a lot of money for it. But they're all still grounded in some very, very, you know, in many cases, thousands of years of natural medicine from the Chinese, you know, especially Chinese medicine. You know, again, Native Americans, Native tribes all over the world, you know, they needed a drug cartel to, you know, make fancy drugs as they took care of what they could for thousands of years before somebody discovered they could make money selling something called an aspirin. You know, this.
7: Yeah, have you heard of this book? There's a book that is 5,000 years old.
0: Mm-hmm.
7: It was written on bamboo in Sanskrit in northern India.
0: Mm-hmm.
7: And some guy hitchhiking through or traveling through India found it on these bamboo scrolls, and they were in barrels. And he didn't know what they were because it was in Sanskrit, but he bought it all for like $5, took it back to London, and had it translated. And the book is called The Golden Fountain. Because so much natural healing came out of those bamboo scripts that he translated. I forget the guy's name now. I should remember it.
0: That's okay.
7: Vander Kroon or something like that.
0: Mm-hmm.
7: Yeah, I think that's what it is. It's a Dutch name. That's right. He was from Holland, I think.
0: Hmm.
7: Vander Kroon. But the book is 5,000 years old.
0: Wow.
7: The oldest book in the world.
0: Mm-hmm.
7: And I was shocked when I saw it and read it. But I was really impressed. So it's nice to know humans were into herbal medicine 5,000 years ago.
0: Mm-hmm.
7: And so it was just, that book impressed me because everybody used to tell me, my Bible thumping sister used to tell me, oh, the Bible is the oldest book in the world.
0: Yeah.
7: And then I discover this thing and I go, whoa, wait a minute. I called up my sister and told her about it. She said, I don't want to hear about this.
0: But then doesn't demean the Bible at all. It's a totally different to the subject matter. But,
7: right.
0: Still,
7: totally different. But she was just upset there was a book older than the Bible.
0: Yeah.
7: Well, someday I'll be older than the Bible.
0: Some mornings I wake up and feel I'm older than the Bible. But that's why I get back to, again, take vitamin C. Vitamin C is, again, I take vitamin C every single day since I've been like 16. Again, my mother started having us take vitamin C. You know, of course, the doctor, that very famous vitamin C doctor that promoted it here in America for so many years, and he lived to be like 99 or something like that. You know,
7: oh, yeah,
0: so,
7: Linus Pauling.
0: Linus Pauling, so it's got to be something said about that. Earlier today we talked.
7: He used to go to anti-war marches in San Francisco.
0: Yeah, yeah, he was very much anti the Vietnam War.
7: And he even got a peace prize. He won a Nobel Peace Prize for being opposed to the atomic bombs being dropped on Bikini.
0: Yes, the Bikini Atoll. Yeah, that's true. And then there's also that apple cider, you know, that also is very good for you, too, and from apples. And, again, that's something I've been using on a regular basis also. No, there's certain things I think where chemical drugs derived from chemicals are effective and they are needed. But, you know, let's not forget, you know, that's not a lot. It doesn't all have to be something really expensive from a drug company to make, you know, again, to keep us healthy. Most of the medications are there because we're already sick. A lot of these drugs and things, they are there to keep us healthy, like vitamin C, so we don't get sick.
7: And right. That's a good way to look at it. Yeah. Most of the drugs are actually made from oil.
0: Mm-hmm, yes.
7: Chemicals derived from breaking down oil mm-hmm. into chemical particles.
0: Mm-hmm.
7: And that's why Rockefeller took over the whole medical field because he wanted to sell oil.
0: Mm-hmm, sure.
7: And so, he is still.
0: Oh, yeah.
7: I don't know if he's still alive.
0: Oh, I don't think so. I don't think so. But, I mean, old Nelson, I know, has passed away a long time ago. But the original is what, his grandfather, I guess it was. I guess it was J.D. Actually started in Cleveland. And actually had a mansion in Euclid Avenue in Cleveland when he started Standard Oil. And it was called Millionaire's Row. It was at the late 1800s. And it was where Cleveland State University is now, in the downtown Cleveland. And there's one or two of those mansions that are still left standing. Like they're used for, I think, frat houses or something. The rest all got torn down. But that whole strip was nothing but Rockefeller. It was a Carnegie. All those big old industrialists that, you know.
7: Mellon and yep. DuPont.
0: Yep. I mean, they all had big mansions and in Cleveland on Millionaire's Row because so much of that, they were headquartered originally in this area, and they started out of here. But, he was a smart cookie, that's for sure. He knew what that oil was about, and it's still just as valuable today as it was 150, 160 years ago, which is why
7: it's on its way out now.
0: Ultimately, at some point, you know, but it's still valuable.
7: My wife and I wrote a law for California called California Senate Bill 9 and 10, and what it does is it allows anybody in California that wants to can buy a piece of land and build a fourplex house with 100 solar panels on it, and even if the zoning law says single family only, you can build these fourplex solar powered houses because we wrote the law that way.
0: Mm-hmm.
7: And what we were trying to do is motivate people to building solar mm-hmm. so that we could replace oil and coal with solar. And we're on the edge right now of going to 100% solar.
0: Yeah.
7: Simply because this law is written and anybody that wants to can start making. For instance, if a family wanted to, they could teach one of their kids how to build a small, their own room, their own, if they have land, their own room. They could have my parents let me build my own room when there were five of us and the house was small, so I wanted my own room. So my stepfather and I built a 10-foot by 12-foot room for mm-hmm. me. And it was a great education to learn carpentry.
0: Oh, yeah.
7: So if anybody, any parents want to do that today, they can do that today. And that way their kids get out into real life, live real life, and build their own room and then turn it into their office, their bedroom, whatever they want to do. And that way they learn a skill like carpentry.
0: Oh, yeah.
7: Build your own house.
0: But you're talking about... To get back to solar, now it's very big. It's become very big around here in Northeast Ohio. In fact, my old parochial school, where I went to school back in the 1960s, they had a big article about them in one of the local papers. They put solar panels, and the whole school now is primarily powered by solar energy. And what they don't use, they sell back to the power company. And on a gloomy day, of course, then you take the power from the power company. But they did that for the school. Many houses in around my area, like I see the solar panels on there. And again, they make jokes, and the president makes jokes about, well, if it's cloudy, then your TV goes dark. We're not talking about being the only source of electricity. Electricity can also be made hydroelectrically from the waterfalls and many other sources, but it's an adjunct to that, and windmills too. If you're out in California, that windmills are a big thing out there. They're all over the place. That's another, again, the wind stops blowing and your TV goes dead. It's not that the only source of power, but it's an adjunct to the power system. And like I said, the excess can be sent back. And now they are talking about the possibility of having these, you know, these newer batteries that they're making for electric cars on the scale of, you know, having a totally independent house that when the sun is shining, it not only powers the things in the house, but charges the batteries. And then when the sun goes down at night, you take it off the battery, the charge.
7: I mean, there's actually, 1948, a woman developed a way to make electrical power by taking salt and something else. She mixed it with something else. And she became famous for her house was, I think, in Cleveland. She had a house that she powered it for years just on a couple of large 5-gallon buckets of salt and something she mixed with the salt and powered a electric wire made of, I forget what it was called. I should have looked it up before I talked. But so she ran her whole house power system without connecting to the electrical system for the city on using salt. And some kind of wire started with an N.
0: Magnesium?
7: Could be, but I think it started with an N, the type of wire she used. And that was the catch was she had figured out she was at MIT. And I think her name was Mitchell or something like that. So she powered her house. And it was a novelty where reporters would come over and look at her house. And she's not connected to the electrical system. And it's powering the heat and the electricity for the house. Just because she was a engineering student at MIT.
0: It would make sense to be in this area because, again, of all the large salt deposits under Lake Erie. And all the salt they put on the roads. we could do that with the salt they put on the roads here alone in the wintertime. We could power probably half the state with that kind of a thing. Hey, listen, I got to take a break. Thanks for calling. Call again. Got to take a break and come right back.
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0: Final score from Florida, Jacksonville 34, the Cleveland Browns 10.
1: Boy, K-less poop, Lord. Boy, poop back too. Yeah, what a shell you bring. Say what you may. Boy, K-less
10: poop. From ABC News. I'm Mike Dubusky. Right now, President Donald Trump is on his way back to Washington after a trip to Ireland this weekend. Along the way, announcing he will lift that 15% tariff on Irish whiskey originating from the European Union.
11: On behalf of the United States of America, I am going to take the tariffs off.
10: The president returns to a country saddled with high gas prices, well over $4 a gallon on average, according to Gas Buddy. Alyssa Barnes, a store clerk at a Southern California gas station, says she noticed a shift in buying habits at her station.
12: All they have money for is filling up. They have to get, like, cash advances and stuff for food and It's rough.
10: The elevated prices are driven in large part by the tensions in the Middle East, which have ramped up again this weekend as Saudi Arabia and the Iran-allied Houthis square off. ABC's Stephen Portnoy has the details.
13: Fighting again flares up in the long-running war between the Houthis and the Saudis. President Trump has said the U.S. has had discussions with the Houthis aimed at keeping them in line.
14: They don't want us to go after them, but they've called and they've talked to us and they don't want us to. They would much prefer not having us involved. And they're letting most ships go through. It's just one country that they're not too happy with.
13: The Houthis say they're only targeting Saudi ships.
10: Late last week, Saudi Arabia shut down an oil pipeline after a series of drone attacks. No one's claimed responsibility for those strikes. And new warnings about artificial intelligence from a former Anthropic researcher.
15: I think the concept of building a super intelligence is, well, it's been likened to summoning an alien species. So I think thinking about it in terms of an alien mind that we don't fully understand is pretty terrifying, even without any concrete scenario.
10: Jacob Coxon resigned from Anthropic. You're listening to ABC News.
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10: A trespasser at the home of the former vice president this weekend.
17: Former Vice President Kamala Harris's spokesperson tells ABC News her security personnel stopped a woman who trespassed onto her Malibu property on Friday night. Neither Harris nor her husband, Doug Emhoff, were at home. Sources tell ABC News private security stopped the woman and then called the LA County Sheriff's Department. The woman was on the property but did not reach the home. The woman agreed to leave voluntarily, complied when she was asked to leave, and was not arrested. Alex Stone, ABC News, Los Angeles.
10: Meanwhile, in New York, President Trump's family home in Queens, where he lived until he was four, sold for $1.93 million. The buyer was not identified. Looking ahead to tomorrow night, some of the biggest TV shows of the year will duke it out at the Emmy Awards. ABC's Melissa Adan has a preview.
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10: And after a 6-week run atop the box office, Spider-Man Brand New Day fell to second place this week, bested in theaters by Practical Magic 2. I'm Mike Dubusky, ABC News.
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0: This is the ruling council.
1: I am Eobor, temporary head of the council. I bid you welcome.
0: I am Kur, military governor of Organia. You do not like to be pushed. Very good. You may be a man I can deal with, Barona.
2: From this day on, no public assemblages of more than 3 people. All publications to be cleared through this office. Neighborhood controls will be established. Hostages selected. A somewhat lengthy list of crimes against the state. Well?
3: He is what he claims to be, Commander. A Vulcanian merchant named Spock.
2: Very well, Lieutenant. Would you like to try our little truth finder? We can record every thought, every bit of knowledge in a man's mind. Of course, when that much force is used, the mind is emptied. Permanently, I'm afraid. What's left is more vegetable than human.
4: And you're proud of it?
2: It is a tool, a weapon, somewhat drastic, but very efficient.
5: Oh, yes, indeed. Theme music by Alexander Courage, who had the courage to really dress down Gene Roddenberry for essentially cheating him out of half of his royalties. It seems that Alexander Courage wrote the original theme for Star Trek, he was an instrumental. Well, when Gene Roddenberry overlooked that, he decided to add words to the song. Now, the words of the song were never sung by anybody, nor were they ever produced or put into any kind of a package, and were never part of any Star Trek show or movie. But they were part of the song as they register it for a copyright with the Writers Guild and the songwriter copyright. And so, therefore, both their names appear as writers of the theme music, which meant that every time the theme music was played, both Roddenberry and Courage would get a share of the royalties, which didn't impress Alexander Courage at all, and he refused to write any more music for Star Trek, which is why the music for the Star Trek movies and the Next Gen were written by other people who probably kept a good close eye on exactly where the music was going and didn't let anybody else get a hold of it. But yes, that was a common way, quite frankly, that producers and record companies would essentially cheat early rock and roll stars out of their share of royalties by adding their name, whether they did anything with the song or not, just adding their name to the writers and composers of the song to get a share of the royalties the song was getting when it was played on the media. So, and again, that was a common thing they did with the rock and rollers, and apparently Roddenberry learned that really quickly. He certainly was a visionary in creating Star Trek, but he also was a very, very, how can we say, aggressive businessman. 83 degrees currently. We have a severe thunderstorm warning now for Stark County. We're all down there. You got to take a look at the weather, and the radar shows indeed there is a cell of some heavy thunderstorms moving through Stark County right now. Again, it's all east of Akron now at this point, but there's another band of rain that is coming at us from the west, again, mostly guiding through the areas coming toward us and just south of Cleveland, which is another area of some heavier rain out in Geauga and Ashtabula counties crossing over the state line. Another area coming up just north of Youngstown. So, yes, they're quite right. This afternoon, thunderstorms are popping up and storms all around northeast Ohio. They're isolated. This is not a big line of storms, so we're not worried about too much of a severe weather threat, but there is a severe weather threat for Stark County, a severe thunderstorm warning for Stark County until 4:46 this afternoon. So that is, again, part of our weather forecast. That calls for 80% chance of scattered showers and thunderstorms this afternoon and this evening. This evening, this should all clear out and give us a sunny day on Monday with a high of 73 now. Tuesday, 82 for the highs forecast now. Wednesday, chance of showers, high of 85. Thursday, sunny with a high of 85. Friday, high of 79. And next Saturday, high about 80. Chance of showers on Sunday also, high of 77. Lows will be in the lower 50s tomorrow night, and then in the mid-50s to really the upper 60s by the end of the week. So, again, we still have plenty of summer-like weather to come, but as we've been saying, once that sun starts to set here across the empire, it gets colder. It gets that nip in the air that tells us that fall is on the way. 78 degrees. Well, fall is actually almost here. Winter's on the way. 78, I don't want to talk about that. 78 degrees currently in Youngstown, where again there are some showers coming through. 77 degrees up along the Cleveland Lakeshore. 83 degrees at the Akron Fulton Airport, where again we're not looking at any, some showers this afternoon, but right now it's mostly cloudy. All right. Cleveland Guardians, they're out there in Minnesota. In the seventh inning, they're leading the Twins 6-2. Akron Rubber Ducks are down in Altoona, where they have beaten the Altoona Curve 11-7. And the Cleveland Browns, they're in Jacksonville, where Jacksonville beat them 34-10. In their opening game of the NFL season, the Browns are now 0-1. Jacksonville 1-0. 34-10. Now, we mentioned earlier that that maybe we could do something to really get the fighting spirit up for the Cleveland Browns this season. And I'm suggesting once again, now, I don't know who takes care of the music that they play during Browns games at the Browns Stadium. I don't know if that's the team itself or the stadium or one of the local radio stations, but I do believe that we should be getting some different music to inspire the Browns to fight and to win their games and not have the crap beat out of them by a team from Florida. And I suggest, as we've been saluting the Klingons as our favorite TV enemy for this week, I think that they should use Klingon opera as fight songs for the Cleveland Browns. For example, just picture this now. The Browns are playing the Steelers at the First Energy Stadium. It's time for the Browns to come out onto the field. So instead of playing some silly college song or that silly old Brown song they've played for 1,000 years, as the Browns come out onto the field, they're playing this on the PA system.
6: Boy, hey, let's poop, Lord.

0: So what do you think? Just picture that. That song resounding through First Energy Stadium as the Browns take the field against the Steelers with the whole crowd getting to the chorus there. You don't even have to understand what they're singing, but just everybody singing there along with that song, the good Klingon fight song to give the Browns some impetus to maybe win some games this year and get out on the field and fight like Klingons. What do you think? I think it's a great idea. What do you think? 330-673-1234, 800-669-4100. I suppose you have to pay, you know, Kalis and his writers for that, the copyright, for the rights to use that song, but, you know, what the heck. But I would think that would be anything right now is what they need. Anything to help that team along. Again, final score today, Jacksonville 34 and the Browns and 10. If you want to talk about the game and you saw part of it, because again I couldn't see it if I'm here, but if I'd like to want to talk about it, cry on our shoulders here. Let me know just how exactly horrendous it was to watch that game. I would kind of like to hear you from here. 330-673-1234. Once again, a severe thunderstorm warning for Stark County for the next half hour, as we can see these storms moving through that area. Again, around the Canton area right now, downtown Canton. Storms to the north of that, and storms to the west of that moving into our area as we speak, and storms coming down south of Cleveland proper, in the area between Cleveland and Akron. And further south, we got similar storms coming now through the Columbus metro area. Again, these are all moving toward the east. Modest speed. It don't look like they're really killing themselves to get through here, but we see a lot of more rain activity well north up there in Michigan and the upper areas of Ontario around Port Huron and way up there. But the lake itself is pretty clear of any kind of rain showers right now. So this is all coming from the west and coming through our area as we speak. 330-673-1234. 83 degrees outside, and again, it'll probably cool off a bit when some of these showers might come where you are living. You're on WNIR. Good afternoon.
1: Oh, hey, Bob. You know, I heard you playing that Klingon fight song, and have you ever run into a book called Those About to Die by Daniel Mannix?
0: I've heard the phrase, those who are about to die salute you, or something like
1: right.
0: that. But
1: yeah, it comes from that. Yeah, it comes from what the old gladiators in the Roman Colosseum had to, you know, what the, that was a popular phrase during that. So during the 1950s, a guy named Daniel Mannix, and Mannix is just like the old TV detective, he wrote this book about the rise of the Roman Colosseum.
0: Mm-hmm.
1: And it apparently for centuries, I'm not sure if it was 600 years, 700 years, the Roman Empire, it wasn't even called the Empire in the beginning, but ancient Rome for about 600 years, they had, you know, carnivals and circuses and dancing bears and tightrope acts and things like that. But the Colosseum and the viciousness of, you know, throwing Christians to the lions and the ugliest aspects of the Roman Colosseum, that was only in the final 20 years, 40 years, something like that.
0: Mm-hmm.
1: And, you know, when you start playing, a Vulcan theme song? What was it?
0: No, the Klingon. It's a Klingon fight song.
1: Oh, Klingons, yeah.
0: From the Star Trek, yes. Talking about the great warrior Kalis.
1: Yeah, and so the idea that they would pretend, you know, it was a very quick turnover is what I'm kind of leading up to. The mm-hmm. idea of actually killing people for sport was only in the worst of the years. I don't even think Augustus Caesar was involved in it. You know, his kids, Nero and Caligula, and there were a few more after that. They made the Roman Colosseum an ability to kill their enemies,
0: mm-hmm.
1: and have people watching in, whether in horror or in jubilation. And
0: they didn't have television, so they had to do something.
1: Well, and that's where

0: so that they could put it on the floor of the Colosseum.
1: Uh-huh.
0: And so the term bread and circuses came about because rather than give people good food with good nutrients in it and keep people quick on their wits, they intentionally came up with the idea of bleaching flour and taking all of the nutrients out of it so that they would be able to fill their belly and be sluggish. They would have full bellies, but they would be thinking sluggishly. And then the bread and circuses, so that was the bread part of bread and circuses. And the circus, of course, was the Roman Colosseum, where they had to have this vicious kind of bloodthirsty entertainment.
1: Sport, yes. Blood sport.
0: Yeah, to keep people entertained or in fear of crossing the political bosses.
1: Mm-hmm.
0: And so, when you start looking at, the current state of affairs, when I hear Trump ranting against, these trans kids that want to play in high school sports, it kind of gets to that issue because, I'm the guy that calls from California. And out here, if you study the Native Americans, all sorts of different sports entertainment, but they had games that the babies could play and that, grandma could play and the good athletes could be involved in it. But it was like a festival where everybody could play in it in the same game, and it wasn't some bloodthirsty thing.
1: Mm-hmm.
0: But when you start looking at this whole idea of just filling coliseums with bloodthirsty sport, and when you hear about the trans kids, oh, some big guy is going to beat up your little girl, that's kind of introducing the idea of being able to have sports only as a vicious kind of cruel aspect to it, as opposed to a weekend entertainment.
1: Let's look at the like boxing. Okay, now boxing itself, traditional boxing, is a pretty violent sport. The idea is to beat the crap out of somebody until they knock them out. But now they have this, semi-amateur, boxing without gloves, mixed martial arts, they call it.
0: Right.
1: And that is, again, basically street fighting. Two guys get in there, we're just street fighters, and again, the purpose being to bloody the other one up or knock the other one out, or, it's this. The premise itself is not very genteel, to say the least. The premise is very violent. It really culminates, frankly, in someone waiting for someone to die. How many people, why waiting for that one big punch that, not only knocks the other fighter out, but kills them. They say, oh, that's not what this odds about. It's about, the finesse and the footwork and the strategy and all that kind of stuff that, quite frankly, Muhammad Ali brought to the boxing ring that never really was there before. Actually made it into actual sport in many ways. But, those are very violent sports. Football itself, somebody's talking about that just the other day, between football and then soccer. The central key of football is trying to basically roll over your opponent to in any way, shape, or can to get the ball to the goalpost. And where at least soccer, they're kicking it and moving it around, and they're having a kind of, they get physically clashing on the field, but the main purpose is not just to have a whole line of big, huge guys trying to roll over the next line of big, huge guys in front of them. It is very confrontational, and as
0: absolutely.
1: We're not really spilling, talking about spilling blood and these players are now getting permanent injuries, because of the injuries they suffered. Terry Bradshaw was on some kind of show last night. He's 79 years old. He's still doing commentary, wrote a book about his life. But he was saying that back when he played football in the 80s, they would just shoot the players up with, Novocaine and painkillers, no matter what their, as long as they didn't have a broken bone, they would shoot them up before the game so they could play. That doesn't exactly do your body any good.
0: No, not at all. And it becomes...

0: happens, you know, that the even though they may pay a guy officially millions of dollars a year, their lives are just crippling while they're off, you know, in their retirement years or whatever. And actually, when you start looking at it, the more you read about whether it's an O. Henry story or I'm trying to think of who else wrote stories back then, you know, the idea that you would have, you know, people on the side, their manager would steal all of the money of the sports figure, and they might pay him $600 million for a 10-year contract, but they'd be lucky to get a half million a year. Because it would all be stolen from them. And it was like a money laundering operation for the gamblers. And I that's why I recommend this book, Those About to Die, by Daniel P. Mannix. I smell that coming again. You know, when you're saying the mixed martial stuff on TV, that's like, what the hell? You know, who? It's bad enough that you have that going, you know, live in an auditorium, but to broadcast it out there, that's teaching whole generations that their lives are nothing and that everybody else is disposable. And
1: that's one thought that you could certainly have about, you know, focus on violence, because it is a focus on violence. It's coordinated violence, and violence is structured by many, many rules and supposedly safety measures, too. But when I look at the mixed martial arts, you know, the safety measures they have in boxing aren't there. You know, they don't wear, do they wear helmets? I don't even think they wear helmets. I don't know if
0: headgear. And now, you know, the concussive brain injuries, they're talking now. I just heard a headline about a week ago about, you know, the actual number of football players that have got concussive brain injuries, you know, is far higher than they were saying even 5 or 10 years ago the retired ones.
1: And yeah, that's what Bradshaw made. He said they won't know, they don't even know they've had these injuries until after they pass away and dissect them and look at their brain. They say, oh, yeah, look at all the scar tissue there. So it's kind of grim on that aspect, too. But, you know, but thanks for the call. We appreciate the, you know, the people bringing up these different aspects of, you know, what we consider in our civilized world, we still consider quite civilized. Are these rather, you know, these confrontational sports. And again, just, you know, to look at what happened to Muhammad Ali. I mean, eventually all the pounding he took in the ring because he was so big. And, you know, but again, even though he did bring an artistry and a craftsmanship to what he was doing, he took a lot of punishment there, and ultimately it cost him. You know, it cost him in developing Parkinson's, which was, I'm sure, a direct development of the kind of beating he took, you know, in the ring, because he was so strong and big. And again, at least he brought some of the artistry to the game itself of, you know, that they hadn't really been there before. But it's part of what people talk about, you know, as far as like, and again, I really don't understand at all the issue about transgender athletes, because I have a problem understanding that altogether. I know it exists. I know there are people out there. I know that this is not something new. There have been, you know, documented cases of people, you know, 70, 80 years ago who were really, really and truly transgender, both physically and, you know, and mentally. But it really doesn't seem to be quite fair to say, okay, somebody who yesterday was a 6'5" guy, now this is a 6'5" woman, and he should play with the girls. That just doesn't make common sense. It just doesn't make common sense as far as that goes. I mean, whether or not the 6'5" guy wants to be a girl, to me, that is something that should, when somebody turns 18, if they want to do that, that's fine. They're 18, they're an adult. I don't think it should be even mentioned at all anywhere prior to the individual making decisions like that on their own well after, you know, puberty. They can finally, you know, puberty is a very odd experience for most people. You know, they can't make decisions in puberty that will affect the rest of their lives. You know, but if they're 18 and older, you know, I guess they're adults. They can choose to live the life they want to choose. But to try to bring that kind of thing into children, you know, and to try to again, I don't know how much of this is real because I don't have any kids in school. I really do not understand what could be going on out there in that respect. But to try to force kids at 6 and 7 and even ask them the question, you know, do you want to be a boy or a girl? That is just, it's not that common sense. It's just too bizarre. You know, that's just, and just if a girl wants to play with, you know, with dump trucks and a guy wants to play with dolls and they're 5 years old, so what? You know, that doesn't necessarily mean anything as far as what they want to be when they are adults, you know, but anything prior to being an adult, I wouldn't even think should be considered, quite frankly. I mean, I just don't understand any part of that. And I'd have to really have somebody explain that to me at some point. That I would have to really, and I know people, as adults who have decided that, you know, they wanted to be the other gender, at least for a while. I have to throw my hands up in the air and say, I don't understand. I will accept, I will not condemn them or think we should take away their rights or anything like that, but I find that hard to grapple with and hard to understand. But I have had, you know, people tell me they've had those experiences, and I know some people have done that and lived as the other gender and said that's because this did not happen when they were 12. They're already well in the middle age practically, and they decide, well, I want to be another gender. It just kind of blows me away, and I really have a hard time with that, to be honest with you. So looking at the weather, still got that severe thunderstorm warning for Stark County, and again, rain and thunderstorms are moving closer and closer to us. So get those KLS fight songs going. Maybe you'll keep some of the rain away, right? 330-673-1234, 800-669-4100. On our Star Trek favorite enemy of the week, favorite villain of the week, the Klingons, with John Colicos as the first Klingon ever, coming up next.
2: You are now subjects of the Klingon Empire. You will find there are many rules and regulations. They will be posted.
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0: Take that there. A little Klingon Christmas music here. Christmas in September. Of course, who knows when Christmas is on Klingon? It could be in September, for all we know. You're on WNIR. Good afternoon.
1: Hello.
0: Hello there.
1: Oh, hello. Hello?
0: Yes. Que pasa?
1: Yeah. Yeah, that was quick. I just dialed it in and you picked up.
0: Well, miracles do happen. So what's up?
1: Yeah, sometimes. The other day they was talking about, you know, the mental health system and this and that. You know, how they need to bring them back, and I agree. They do need to bring back the state hospital and this and that.
0: Yes.
1: You know, 'cause watching a lot of YouTube, you know, people getting arrested and this and that. You know, it's like, clearly you can see something's mentally wrong with these people that, you know, not necessarily all the time, but a lot of times they're drunk and disorderly, whatever. Well, what's causing them to drink and get stupid? You know what I'm saying? So I saw on one thing, body cam. No, we're not taking her to the hospital or whatever. We're taking her right to jail because she did this and she did that. You know, and they really need to take, you know, and bring back hospitals. When they act like that, get them to the hospital first, check them out, see if they're mentally fit to be, you know. You see what I'm saying?
0: Well, I mean, they closed the hospitals, and mostly, I think, if I'm not mistaken, was when George Voinovich was governor, he actually closed all the state hospitals. They said they couldn't afford it.
1: Ridiculous.
0: And they said, well, the big people are better taken care of by their families. Well, some of these people don't have families.
1: Well,
0: and it's
1: right,
0: like trying
1: exactly.
0: to take care of somebody with Alzheimer's. It's impossible.
1: Right.
0: That's why you have so many, you know, these homeless people aren't really homeless at all. I remember when I was working downtown Cleveland. And
1: right.
0: I was working the morning shift, and I come into the mall to go to the radio station. And there was always this old woman sleeping on one of the benches. And then, you know, in the morning, the guards roused her out, and, you know, she'd leave. And she had the shopping bags and everything. And, you know, you feel like, oh, my God, the poor old woman. And the guy said, it's poor. He said, she has a family in North Olmsted. You know, they keep bringing her. They come here. They get her. They take her back home. She has her own room, her own, you know, wing of the house in North Olmsted. And she sneaks out at night. And comes down here to sleep on the bench. You know
1: that I understand. You know,
0: that's wacky. They should be, you know, a facility.
1: It is wacky, yeah. I mean, that I understand, you know, people that have a place and they don't do it. But what about all the people that don't, this and that? I work in a nursing home, and it's like, since they closed the hospitals, okay, first of all, the jails take all the people, and the nursing homes take all the people.
0: Yeah.
1: Okay, there is no, you know, in between for these people that clearly have some mental issue. Okay, they're drunk and disorderly. They're acting stupid. And they've had two or three. Okay. Get them the help they need. Don't just take them to jail.
0: Yeah.
1: My wife one time, she was a bipolar, depressive, manic depressive, whatever. I was told I can't do nothing until you're married. So we finally got married, and she started going off the deep end again, whatever. They said, we can't do nothing unless she says that she needs help. She said she don't need help. We're not going to, and then she started running and all this.
0: Oh, my.
1: They asked her to either stay with me or the mother, you know, go with me or the mother in the car. I will. As soon as she got out, she started running. So we tackled her down, this, that. Well, no, we're not taking her to the hospital. We need to get her to jail.
0: Oh,
1: so
0: geez.
1: A few hours later, they wound up taking her to the state hospital because they said she wound up hitting a cop, you know, with his own CB. You know?
0: Sure. I mean,
1: and then they was trying to sue her or whatever, want to try to sue her. Nothing ever became of that because I told them they needed to get help, you know?
0: Yeah, we don't have a very effective mental health system in this country. For a long time, we denied that these things even existed. We took the people and we buried them in these institutions forever. We didn't help them. We just buried them there. A family story goes back, and this goes back generations. We're talking about the 1920s. And my grandmother's sister, which would be my great aunt. Okay. Something happened. She had a baby, and I think what happened was when she had the baby, she must have had her heart must have stopped for a while or whatever. But anyhow, after she had the baby. She literally had the mind of a 5-year-old, you know. And at that time, they hadn't done nothing what to do except they put her in a state home, and they kind of left her there. Now, my father never even knew that this woman existed. And now here it is. Now, this is back in probably about the 1920s. 1980s come around, and we get a call at our house, a funeral home looking for my father, and says, are you related to such and such a woman, and gave the name and said, well, I think I had a, you know, that would have been his aunt. I think I had an aunt by that name. He said, well, she's been living here in this home for some 60 years, and she just passed away, and we can't find any living relatives. Sue and Aunt Sue. I can't find any living relatives, and we'd like to find somebody so we could maybe get some idea of some proper burial arrangements. And so my father, who never knew this woman because she was always institutionalized, they never talked about her. My grandmother said very little about her. And obviously when my grandparents passed away, no one even visited her. But she was well-beloved in the home. But, you know, until the day she passed away, she had the the mental abilities and mind of a five-year-old. And she lived to be like 100-something. You know,
1: wow.
0: Here's my father saying, who, you know, my father at the time, he was like 60 years old. And he said, who the heck would ever know that I'd be the one to have to bury Aunt Sue? You know,
1: right.
0: But see, that's what happened. They would put them in these homes and then they would just kind of disappear off the face of the earth. So they said, well, these homes are a bad thing. You can't have, so we got to have the family more involved. You know, you can't just house these people forever.
1: They need to bring them back, but they need to obviously do better care
0: mm-hmm.
1: on these people. You know, don't just open them in a home. You know, I agree with that. You know, yeah, don't just throw them in a home. But if they're mentally ill, get them the mental help they need. Okay,
0: mm-hmm.
1: don't just put them in there and drug them up so they're just zombies. Oh, they was very active and fighting us and this and that, so we drugged them up. Now he ain't doing nothing.
0: Yeah. One flew over the cuckoo's nest.
1: Either.
0: Yeah.
1: Right. And you can't do that. Like in nursing homes or whatever, you can't do that. And here's another thing against me. Jail, they are allowed to, oh, he swung at me. Oh, we're putting him in a restraint chair.
0: Oh, yeah. Put him in solitary.
1: Okay. Nursing home, you're not even allowed, really, you can put your arms up to block him from hitting you.
0: Mm-hmm. Yeah.
1: You know, I'm sorry. I had one resident do that, and I took him down easily, you know. But,
0: mm-hmm.
1: well, you're not allowed to do that. I'm sorry. He's coming at me.
0: Mm-hmm.
1: You know?
0: Yeah, we
1: home rules are ridiculous too.
0: Yeah, we don't really have our handle on how to take care of older people, or you know, or again, people with mental challenges.
1: Right.
0: Another thing, I had a friend. Now my story, I had a friend back. You know, we were out of college already. We were probably in our early 20s. He had some problems. Well, actually, he was an alcoholic. It was the first thing.
1: Okay.
0: That's what he eventually discovered. He was an alcoholic. He didn't have mental problems. He was an alcoholic.
1: Right.
0: As soon as he stopped drinking, he didn't have too many problems anymore. But they initially said, well, they put him in the Hannah House up in Cleveland, which is a mental home, right? So
1: wow.
0: I went to visit him one time, and so and honest to God, I mean, it was like one flew over the cuckoo's nest. It's a very prestigious part of Case Western Reserve, very high class place. But they let you in there, and it's got bars and locks. They had a permit. Basically, to go to visit him and have dinner with his little group there, his little not cellmates, but they were informally together. But they was all the same age. It was a couple really good looking ladies,
1: right.
0: And it was my buddy, and there's another guy. We're sitting there, and we're they all look really normal and stuff. So I'm having a good time. We're listening to records and chatting with people, and had one guy come in. A strapping young man in wearing a white, tennis outfit, carrying a tennis racket, and you look at him and say, he's the perfectly example of a normal person. What could be possibly wrong with him? So we sit down to dinner and having dinner. In the middle of dinner, the good-looking guy in the tennis outfit basically just goes bonkers and starts screaming and yelling, and that they're coming to get me, and murderers, assassins. And they have to come in with the men in the white coats, them, and took them away, and everybody else just kept on eating. It's like, oh, my God. It's like, what's going on here?
1: They just drug you up,
0: And so thank God my buddy got out of there quickly, and eventually we realized that he simply, was an alcoholic, and when he drank too much, he had blackouts, and it was pretty bad for him. But then he sobered up, went to the AA, and lived the rest of his life very productive, became actually a published writer and everything else. But he wasn't crazy. He was an alcoholic. Someone should have diagnosed that. But, you know, because he was only, you know, 22 or something, oh, you know, well, alcoholics are old guys. Age. Yeah, middle-aged guys, you know, elder alcoholics, the guys on bums in the street, those are alcoholics. Not my boy, he can't be an alcoholic. You know, he wasn't, you know, mentally deficient. But, you know, but still, you know, the actual surroundings, I mean, I have no idea what became of these those people there in there, but it literally was like when I saw that movie later, you know, a couple of years later, and in fact, me and my buddy both saw it. We just said, "Oh yeah, you know, that's kind of how it is sometimes." Yep, you betcha.
1: Yeah, it is, and they just need to bring it back and just do things different than they did then, and people would be a lot healthier, a lot better, and they wouldn't be crowding the jails and the nursing homes.
0: Yeah, well, I agree with you. We need to do more about that, but see, that's going to require spending money. You know, how many people...
1: Nursing homes for grandma and grandpa.
0: Yeah, anyway, building nursing homes. How many people want to spend money now when they have such high property taxes already to add more taxes to build a home for people that, you know, are below the radar?
1: Definitely, yeah.
0: You know, that's the problem.
1: It totally is a problem.
0: Yeah. Well, listen, I appreciate your call. How did it work out, though, with your wife eventually? Did she find help?
1: Well, she wound up leaving I was with her for about 7 years. We had married almost a year when that happened. And then about the time they took her in, they got her help, blah, blah, blah. She started coming down. And then she decided she was going to leave me for somebody of the same persuasion.
0: Oh, okay. I see. All righty then. Yeah. Well, is she? Hopefully she's. Hopefully she's happy now. I have hope somewhere.
1: I hope she's not.
0: I hear you. But, all right. Well, I appreciate all the. Right. Can I have a good day? Thanks for the call. Yes, I have heard that story too before. Truly and really, and not the best thing that you want to happen to you. But again, 83 degrees here at WNIR. 330-673-1234. The severe thunderstorm warning for Stark County has expired at about a minute ago. So, again, it's even though it shows here on the radar still officially, apparently it's not there, but there seems to be another block of a storm warning, and this is now in the Youngstown area. So I think that is another block of severe thunderstorm warning has been posted here on the radar, and that's covering the city of Youngstown. But where we're us here in Akron, and again up to Cleveland, we just have rain showers moving through the area within the hour, if not right now already. But again, now we see that area of severe thunderstorm warning in the Youngstown area. Also now moving up well across the state line south of Erie. So I guess there's some pretty heavy thunderstorms are developing there. Behind it, this mass that's moving toward Akron is still just large with lots of red and yellow inside, but so far nothing has come out of our weather service here to tell us that we have to worry at the moment. But again, there still are these weather areas that are blacked out around Canton, Stark County, about Youngstown now, Mahoning County, and again, south of Erie, as this system continues to move very slowly toward the east. Yes, the sun rises in the west and sets in the east. Or however that goes. 330-673-1234. 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I'm Bob Lewis.
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0: you're on the air. Good afternoon.
8: Hey, good afternoon, Bob. Hey, you were talking about the voting and the fines, the lack of fines. I noticed it, too.
0: Mm-hmm.
8: It doesn't seem to be a whole lot of interest. I think, you know, what will be will be. But one of my cutest things that I have ever seen was Elf Landon. Do you remember Elf Landon? He ran against FDR.
0: Yes, I remember the name, yes, back in the, like, the 30s, I think, yes.
8: Yeah, somebody on one of them old PBS documentaries, someone was holding the sign up and said, hey, Elf, vote for FDR and make it unanimous. Now, that had to be, like, the biggest insult, you know, and I was thinking of one of these lopsided, well, you know, call it lopsided or mm-hmm. whatever.
0: Yeah.
8: But on the thing of you touching about that mental health, I got to tell you, Bob, I know I have a friend who works in a mental health facility,
0: mm-hmm.
8: and they know all them people. They're regular customers.
0: Mm-hmm.
8: They come in for 3 days, I think he said, if the police bring them in, or 5 days if they volunteer to come in. And I had I guess he was a cousin, who was an alcoholic, like you said,
0: mm-hmm.
8: and he just stopped by the police, and he said, one time he said something about harming the police, I think, and they put him in jail.
0: Yeah.
8: And the next time he stopped, he said, you know, I ought to harm myself. And they took him to a mental, you know, mental place, and he was in there 3 times. He honestly enjoyed it 3 times in a matter of about 4 or 5 years.
0: Okay.
8: We did the same thing. We went to visit, and we said, what are they doing for you? And he said, they give us 3 meals a day. he said, when I talked to somebody, they said, well, you'll just have to find yourself.
0: Hmm.
8: You know, keep you away from in his case, he was, you know, alcoholic.
0: Yeah, yeah.
8: And according to him and another person that I talked to, yeah, they honestly asked them, what would you like to try as far as drugs go?
0: Oh,
8: are you having trouble sleeping? We can give you a pill for that. We can give you a pill for anxiety. You know, when we first got there, you know, I mean, what is anxiety? You know,
0: mm-hmm.
8: what is nervousness to you? Or, you know, right now I'm nervous talking to you. You're not nervous talking to me, you know.
0: Mm-hmm.
8: And they just offered it to him, he said. And then, you know, 5 days, they turned him loose.
0: Yeah.
8: And I did see, like you said, we went there and it was, well, whenever the lunch thing was, and it was kind of nice. They were in groups, and they were, you know, a doctor came in, and he said, that supposedly is the doctor. He said, go up and talk to him. He said, all he'll do is put one finger out and say, just wait, just wait, just wait. And I did. I went and said, could I talk to you, doctor? And it's exactly what he said. and nothing. And they asked the guy, I said, you ever talk to him? He said, nope. He said, every day, or twice a day even. He said, you know, all they did was weigh him, and, you know, they really didn't do anything. I mean, cause,
0: mm-hmm.
8: well, that's kind of a hard thing to, you know, mental. I mean, if I broke a bone, I mean, there'd be some, you know,
0: it'd be all over you then, yeah.
8: Yeah, what do you do with the mental thing?
0: Because they don't know what to do, really, and they actually do just warehouse them. You know, just to keep them out of society so they don't hurt anybody. You know, when you hear about, again, all these, you know, people are the mass murderers, and, you know, and then they find out that, yes, they were undergoing counseling, you know, or yes, they were being, you know, but they were let out and, you know, they got themselves a gun because anybody now can get a gun. for any reason, what? Whether you're a madman or not. And they went out and started shooting people. And that we want to prevent them from shooting people. We want, you know, so what do? We put them away somewhere and say, so, you know, we don't know what to do with you, so we're just going to keep you out of harm's way and out of our harm's way.
8: I hope he gets better, you know. I mean,
0: yeah.
8: It's strange, you know. But, yeah, they said every time he was there, he said, well, you'll find yourself, you know.
0: Well, did he ever find himself? We can ask you that. Did he ever find himself?
8: Yeah, he stopped and drank it. He knew what it was. I'm in the car right now. It's pouring out.
0: I can tell. I can tell on the map here that it's raining in Akron now. So once he discovered he was an alcoholic, and I hopefully would go to the AA and kick that, his life probably turned around. Yeah, so that's a lot of this can be blamed on alcoholism, drug abuse.
9: I'm sorry.
0: I said a lot of these mental conditions are are based on alcoholism or blood or drug abuse of some sort. I think you've been distracted. Hopefully, you're not being hijacked.
9: I'm gonna run home and see if I got another starter for that thing. The starter don't want to keep out engaged. Yeah, you know, it goes.
0: I think I'll let you to talk to your mechanic there. And try to get things working, but so a lot of it has to do with drug abuse. Alcoholism is probably the main drug that's being abused. I think many times alcoholism is misdiagnosed as a true, honest to goodness mental issue, when it really was a matter of just stopping drinking. But then there are these true mental issues, and we really don't know how to deal with them. We have a lot of advances in psychiatry and drugs and medications and control, but the human mind is a mysterious place, and many things go on that nobody can explain. And the only thing that we can do is we try to shelter the person from doing harm to themselves, and then more importantly, from that person from doing harm to others. The case of this woman who killed her children. There's no question about that she did it. You know, the legalese that are being wrapped around that is a little bit intense from my perspective, but the fact is that she's not a normal person, if we want to use that term at all. She obviously has very grave mental issues. She obviously is have some kind of psychotic and has psychotic episode. The legalese is whether or not she's should you go to prison or go to a mental home? I mean, that's the old legal issue right there, not the whether she did it or not. But what does that entail? Does someone like that, do they deserve to go to jail? Or do they deserve to go to a mental home? Either way, they got to be protected. We have to be protected from them. You know, they have to be taken out of the milieu of society and try to get some help, if there's help available. But, we don't really deal with that very well as a society. And, it's very disturbing to think about it. And unfortunately, we don't have the time or the money to spend a lot of resources on it. So many other pressing things do we need. WNIR Kent Akron, I'm Mr. Sunday. It is now 5 o'clock. Back with more after the news from ABC.
10: From ABC News. I'm Mike Dubusky. President Trump is on his way back to the U.S. after a two-day trip to Ireland this weekend. While there, he met with Irish leaders and announced he'd be lifting a tariff on Irish whiskey. But he also drew ire for saying he'd love to see Ireland reunify. The visit drawing protests for other reasons as well. Sarah Clancy was one of the demonstrators this weekend.
11: I know many of the people across the United States feel deeply failed by their government, particularly around its conduct now in illegal wars in starving Cuba and so on. The only way we can hold them to account really is by being vocal, being visible, and never giving up.
10: Gas prices remain elevated in the U.S. amid escalating tensions in the Middle East. A drone attack this week on a Saudi pipeline has further complicated oil transit through that region. ABC's Stephen Portnoy has more on that.
12: President Trump pointing the finger at Iran, saying it's likely to blame for a strike on a key oil pipeline. Iraqi officials say the attack on the east-west pipeline came from their country, not from Iran. Iraq's prime minister condemned the strike and ordered an investigation.
10: Another effect of the fighting, diesel prices are now over $6 a gallon. That's the fuel used in big rigs and farm equipment. Stuart Spencer is with the Lodi Wine Grape Commission.
13: The unfortunate thing for farmers is we are price takers, not price makers.
10: Major AI figures Sam Altman and Elon Musk have signaled their support for Anthropic CEO Dario Amodei's plan to slow down the pace of AI development, fearing the technology could go wrong and wreak havoc. Jacob Coxon resigned from Anthropic last week over similar concerns and lauded the move, but says he still has concerns.
14: I do hope that the people in China who are looking at the same problems as we are, so they're trying to build the same technology, will come to the same conclusion that it has to be done in a measured manner.
10: You're listening to ABC News.
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10: A Republican candidate for Wisconsin governor is recovering today after a plane crash this weekend. ABC's Chuck Sievertson.
16: The small plane lost power while heading to Wausau Downtown Airport Saturday night, and they made an emergency water landing in Lake Wausau, writes Wisconsin Congressman Tom Tiffany on social media. He says the plane started to sink. They swam to shallow water, and first responders in a boat rescued them. Tiffany expresses deepest gratitude to the pilot, the Wausau Fire Department, and all the first responders. He adds, an experience like this reminds you just how precious life is. Chuck Sievertson, ABC News.
10: Speaking of planes, Ryanair is now under new scrutiny after a passenger claimed to have been nearly sucked out of a window on a recent flight.
17: Passenger Lubasha Karavich shown with injuries to his neck and shoulder after the window shattered shortly after takeoff on a flight from Greece to Germany. The CEO of Ryanair, Michael O'Leary, now saying he wasn't partially out of the window. This is the second time O'Leary has spoken out on the incident. NTSB Chair Jennifer Homendy previously criticizing him for publicly discussing possible causes before the investigation is complete.
10: ABC's Gio Benitez. Both David Petraeus, the former CIA director, and Boris Johnson, the former UK prime minister, were in the vicinity of a Ukrainian train station that was hit with a Russian drone strike this weekend. And the CDC says it was not notified of the latest measles death in Pennsylvania, which claimed the life of a 40-year-old unvaccinated woman. I'm Mike Dubusky, ABC News.
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0: This is the ruling council.
1: I am Eobor, temporary head of the council. I bid you welcome.
0: I am Kur, military governor of Organia.
1: There's no need to use your machine on him, Commander. I can tell you his name. It is Captain James T. Kirk.
2: Elborn.
0: What? Captain of the USS Enterprise. A starship commander. And his first officer? I had hoped to meet you in battle, but...
1: For some reason, he feels that he must destroy you, Commander. Just as you feel you must destroy him.
0: That's going to be rather difficult now. Isn't it, Captain? Do you always betray your friends?
1: It was for the best. No harm would come of it.
3: I'm used to the idea of dying. But I have no desire to die for the likes of you.
0: I don't blame you, Captain. Lock up the Vulcan. Take the Captain to my office. We'll have a talk before I do what must be done.
4: Oh, yes, indeedy. WNIR, we're saluting the first appearance of the Klingons on Star Trek, the original series, back when they were first on the air in the first season in 1967, as we spotlight our favorite villains of the week here on WNIR. John Colicos, the great actor who plays the first Klingon, Kur. They picked Klingons because they were running out of money to really have a nice enemy for Star Trek. So they picked somebody that, a race they designed that would look a lot like people, not require a lot of makeup. And originally, when the show was first seen for the first two seasons, we never saw any kind of depiction on screen of any kind of a Klingon warship. The first Klingon warship didn't appear on the original series until the third season, when Matt Jeffries finally had the money to make one. Now, when the episodes were all remastered in 2006, and these are the things you see on TV today, a beautiful job of remastering and redoing them again, but when they remastered them, they digitally inserted Klingon ships from that third season into this episode, which was, again, earlier than their original appearances. So, again, a lot of those things were changed. Anyway, I had a full edition of the original Star Treks on DVD. And they issued them, I think, two episodes per disc. And it was a big, you know, it took a lot of room. And when they came out with this remastered edition, I was so shot with it that I, you know, bought all three seasons remastered. And I sold most of the original DVDs. I kept some of the original VHS tapes just to keep them. In many ways, I kind of wish I'd kept them. Just to see the differences, because they really did do a wonderful job in the remastering of those episodes, going back to the original films and cleaning them all up, because as I used to watch those first series of DVDs, it was obvious in some of the scenes you could tell that the sets were made out of painted wood, and there's a lot of defects that were available and visible that they took care of when they remastered them and redid the soundtracks and everything. But I still kind of regret that I sold that original set of DVDs, because again, the original way they were can never be repeated. But anyhow, so we never really saw Klingon ships for the first 3 years the STOS was on the air. John Colicos, of course, as we said, was an actor. He was a Canadian actor. He was personally recruited, if you will, by the director John Newland, one step beyond, to be the role of Colicos. Newland said he never had any other choice except Mr. Colicos, and John Colicos, in a 1991 interview, talked about this episode and about how, to him at the time, it was just another job.
5: When I first went in, when I did this show, I had no idea of the ramifications that it would eventually have. It was just another job, as far as I was concerned. But I loved the script, and I learned the lines on the airplane from New York to L.A., and I arrived there, and they said, well, what does a Klingon look like? And I said, well, I don't know. You guys tell me what a Klingon looks like. And they said, I don't know. Do you have any ideas? And I said, well, I think since the script is what it is, Let's make him a futuristic Genghis Khan, a predator, a warrior.
4: Again, that's John Colicos talking about the creation of Kor, the first Klingon ever to be seen on the Star Trek series back in 1967. 79 degrees. Yes, the weather is turning a little bit cooler right now as the rain is moving through our part of the area. 79 degrees in downtown Akron. Our revised forecast calls for a thunderstorm, and the chance now is 80% with a high of 84. Reached earlier today, I think. Overnight tonight, thunderstorms before 7 o'clock, then becoming clearer, a low of about 56. And for Monday, sunny with a high of 73. Tuesday, sunny with a high of 82. Wednesday, a chance of a shower with a high of 85. Thursday, chance of showers in the morning, then a high of 85 degrees. Friday, sunny with a high of 79. Saturday, chance of showers with a high near 80. And next Sunday, a chance of a shower is a high of 77. Lows will be as cold as 56 tonight, and then kind of warming as the week goes on to the mid to upper 50s to the mid to upper 60s by midweek. So it's not going to be quite as cold as it will be later on in the week as it will be overnight tonight. 73 degrees currently in Youngstown, where they're having a thunderstorm. 76 degrees along the Cleveland Lake Shore. 79 degrees here at Akron Fulton Airport. Looking again at that radar picture, it does show a continued area of warning in the Youngstown area. A severe thunderstorm warning apparently posted for there. Most of the action is now moving deeper into Pennsylvania. Unknown areas no one has ever explored. You know, vast areas of nothingness that we have no idea what's over there. Once you cross the state border, you know, just kind of all turns into like this gray amorphous mass that they call Pennsylvania. So we don't really know what's there at all. Anyhow, and of course around our area, lots of rain, some heavier rain showers too now, encompassing most of greater Akron and northern Canton and the southern parts of Cleveland, with lots of rain to the north of us across Lake Erie. But this is all moving to the east. I don't see any of this kind of stuff moving to the south. So that's how it's going to be. It's going to be raining out there this evening. So keep that in mind. 330-673-1234. 800-669-4100. Open phones here. Talking about a variety of subjects here on WNIR. You're on the air. Good afternoon.
2: Yes, Thomas.
4: Hello. Go ahead.
2: I'm sorry, let me get you off speaker. How are you doing, sir?
4: I'm doing great. How are you doing?
2: Yeah, I'm doing well. Happy Sunday to you.
4: Same to you.
2: Yeah, absolutely. This episode of Star Trek, it actually aired the year I was born.
4: Oh, my. So yeah, you and Star Trek are 60.
2: Years ago.
4: Wow. But,
2: needless to say, I never got to see, you know, Star Trek when it actually used to come on. You know, but it was one of my father's favorite TV shows of all time.
4: Mm-hmm.
2: He absolutely loved that show, you know. And I do remember seeing this episode before. As a matter of fact, well, my wife is a big Trekkie fan, and she's just a few months older than me. But she has the box set collection of all the old original Star Trek series.
4: Yeah,
2: and she was watching this one not long ago.
4: Mm-hmm.
2: Maybe a month ago.
4: Mm-hmm.
2: With the introduction of the Klingons and stuff like that. Now, it's kind of funny. Television bad guys, but these are a bad guy, but these are a bunch of bad guys.
4: Oh yeah,
2: yeah, and a bunch of evil bad guys. But anyways, as far as with that series, I mean, it was just great. I had the I guess you could call it the fortune several years ago to actually meet William Shatner in person.
4: Oh, that's great. Was he here in Akron? Where were you? Was he here or what?
2: Well, I thought so, but upon meeting him, he's a very, very arrogant. Very arrogant.
4: Okay.
2: not very personable when it comes to, and even when, you know, you have people that are fans that are coming up to him and stuff like that, and he was just, what you saw on as him as Captain Kirk,
4: mm-hmm.
2: that was basically him.
4: Oh, okay.
2: Yeah, very, very arrogant type person. He didn't want people getting too close to him. He was telling, like, his security, don't let those people get too close to me. And, you know, and I'm talking about this was like 10 years ago. Okay, of course, he was an older man. He's an old man now.
4: Yeah.
2: But that whole perception of him just was completely blown. Mm. Just seeing him being a big fan of T.J. Hooker and...
4: Mm-hmm.
2: and then seeing him in the Star Trek movies and stuff like that, and then seeing him in person. So I guess what you do is you just love the character they played. You don't actually like the, you know, you don't go for the actor themselves.
4: Sometimes the more you know about them as a person can really, you know, color your admiration for them.
2: Yeah.
4: You know, that's why it's so rare when you meet somebody like a Dolly Parton, who really, really was the nice person that she appeared to be. A lot of them are not. Or when you meet them, you know, they're maybe having a bad day, maybe had a headache, maybe, you know, who knows, he didn't get his check for the personal appearance.
2: Yeah, maybe he didn't get paid for that visit and stuff like that. Yeah, but that, it was just, and I let it go. I didn't say anything derogative to him because, I mean, he's a TV legend and, you know, and I admired his work, you know, over the years and stuff like that, but it was just very, very disappointing. I thought he would have been something more than what he actually was.
4: Yeah, the way he appears when he's doing, you know, his own videos and stuff like that, he seems like such a genial sort.
2: But again,
4: you never, like, they're people, just like us. You know, they just because they appear on a big screen or a small screen and read somebody else's lines, doesn't mean they're any different from you or me.
2: Right. And that's kind of the way I perceived it, too. I was like, when I walked away from my wife and I walked away, I was like, who the hell does this guy think he is? He's just a man. You know, he's just a guy that was on TV and in movies. I mean, at night he takes his pants off one leg at a time and he puts them back on one leg at a time.
4: Maybe what he said on that Saturday Night Live skit so many years ago where he's telling the Trekkies, get a life. Maybe that's how he really feels about the whole thing.
2: You remember him saying that? Why don't you people go get a life?
4: Yeah, so maybe that's how he really felt.
2: That's exactly what I saw when I seen him like 10 years ago. That was the same kind of persona he put off. And I was like, boy, what an a-hole. I was very disappointed in it. But still, irregardless, it would never keep me from ever, you know, watching him on screen and watching him in the old television series and stuff like that. You know, he's a very over actor. I know that.
4: Mm-hmm. Oh, yes.
2: Yeah. He was very, but over the years, I mean, comedians made fun of him because of his overacting.
4: Mm-hmm, sure.
2: You know, yeah, he was just, everything wasn't that big of a drama, bro. You know?
4: Yeah.
2: But great show. I did call you before about Star Trek, and of course you did it.
4: Oh, yes, I can. It's one of them, you know, then we can do, you know, if anybody gets really into all the other enemies they've had, you'd be here all day.
2: Oh my God. Well,
4: you got the Cardassians, you got the Dominion, you know, you name it.
2: Yeah, every episode had an enemy. But doing with the Romulans, I mean, or not the Romulans, but the Klingons, that was like the longest lasting enemy that Starfleet had.
4: Yeah, then they became friends, of course, with the character of Worf. They became friends of the Federation, and I loved Robert O'Reilly as Gowron, the guy with the big buggy eyes.
2: Yep, absolutely.
4: He really does have big buggy eyes. He's like that other guy from Young Frankenstein.
2: The Undiscovered Country. Mm-hmm. I mean, they Kirk did not want to save the Klingons, because he blamed the Klingons for the death of his son.
4: Yes.
2: But, I mean, even there, they did end up aiding the Klingons.
4: Mm-hmm.
2: You know, but, of course, it was an assassination that went on, and, of course, they blamed, you know, Captain Kirk for it.
4: You had Christopher Plummer, the great Christopher Plummer, playing a Klingon.
2: Absolutely.
4: I mean, you can't beat that with a stick.
2: No, it was a really good. Those films were fantastic. Now, the first one, the Star Trek The Motion Picture,

0: It was hard to explain the story, and again, when they edited it down, it seems like somebody said, all the people want to see is the special effects. They didn't want to see the acting, they didn't want to see the characters. It was like, oh, let's do the special effects. So the first time it came out, it was just all these hours of special effects, and the ship's going through weird little things, and it's like, that's really boring. When you see the director's cut, a lot of that was cut out. And a lot more scenes were put back in, which made the movie made a little more sense. But no, the Wrath of Khan was
1: Absolutely.
0: good. All the movies past that, even the one that Shatner directed about finding God, as strange as that was, and watching it now later, it wasn't all that bad.
1: Absolutely. It was kind of funny too with with them back then, especially with Leonard Nimoy. He would get so famous during that time, during just that 3 years that that series went on, that they figured, hey, you know what? Let's let him sing. Remember his
0: Yes.
1: albums?
0: Yes, I do.
1: They were kind of like the Lorne Greene albums,
0: Yeah.
1: Ringo.
0: What is it like, when you're saying that one episode about the bitter dregs, bitter dregs.
1: It was funny too because they even did that with Adam West. Remember he had the song Miranda?
0: Yes.
1: And it was just basically all they were doing was just talking. They were talking the lyrics, But hey, it's they're on top right now. Let's make an album with them. They all thought they were Elvis.
0: Well, William Shatner still thinks he is. He's doing a metal album now, an all metal rock album.
1: I did see that, and I actually did hear him do some work that was done back. I think it was back in the 80s, where he did some singing, and I was like,
0: Oh,
1: great damn
0: you
1: thing.
0: haven't lived until you've heard him do Lucy in the Sky with Diamonds.
1: Yeah,
0: Haven't
1: absolutely, absolutely.
0: lived. Hey, listen, I gotta move on, but thanks for the call. Have a good
1: All
0: afternoon.
1: right, sir, you have a good week.
0: You too. Thank you. You're on WNIR. Go ahead.
2: Hi, how you doing?
0: Good.
2: Hey, you mind if I weigh in on your transgender discussion?
0: Yes, please. I would like to. I would really need to talk about that. That's so much I don't understand about that.
2: Well, I know one who transitioned from male to female, and they're not looking for any trouble. This individual is not looking for any trouble. I don't mind referring to her as a she because, to the best of my knowledge, she's had the surgery. She lives as a girl. She's very respectful. I don't have the slightest problem with her. She seems like a well-adjusted, decent citizen. So I have zero issues with her. But the moment someone who has transitioned or hasn't transitioned, or at any point along the way, the moment they want to compete in a gender-specific sport that is not the one they were born, that's when they become a filthy cheat. So I think we should treat transgenders who are not looking for any trouble or not trying to cheat anybody, I think we should treat them with respect. And if they've had the surgery, I think we should refer to them as their transitioned gender. And my understanding is that some states allow that gender to be changed legally. I have no problem with that. At that point, if they've had their surgery and their gender changed legally resulting from that surgery, I don't mind if they use, their transitioned restroom. But under no circumstances should anybody born one gender be allowed to compete as the other gender. That one thing they should understand and just not pursue. There's open class sports, or they can compete, amongst their friends.
0: Well, what about
2: But
0: sports
2: nothing.
0: like golf, for example, or tennis that are not contact sports? Would there still
2: Well,
0: be an
2: I
0: advantage
2: think it
0: to a
2: should
0: gender on that?
2: be. I think it should be across the board because the male golfer's still going to swing harder, and the male tennis player's still going to swing harder. I think it should be across the board, and I think we should treat those who want to compete in a gender that they were not born, I think we should treat them formally as cheaters, and I think we should treat them culturally as cheaters because
0: Well,
2: that's what they are.
0: what
2: And
0: if
2: it
0: they
2: is.
0: want to? What if they go and compete with the boys, for example? Should we allow that? I mean,
2: Well,
0: somebody who is visibly now looks and acts like a woman who was a man, but say he
2: if they've
0: wants to be
2: had,
0: a golfer, should he play golf with the guys?
2: If they've had the surgery, I think they should just drop out.

0: gender-specific sports.
1: Oh, okay.
0: Unless they want to find one that's specifically for transgenders or open class, because they're cheaters.
1: Mm-hmm.
0: at that point.
1: Yeah, because common sense kind of dictates, especially when you're talking about kids, which again to me is something I really can't comprehend. But you know that again, somebody who's is like a man, you know, and is a man physically, but is now a woman, but is still a man physically. So this doesn't seem to be common sense that they should compete on an equal basis against each other. But again, I've known some women who are pretty tough and pretty strong and pretty big.
0: And that's fine. And they're going to dominate if they want to compete in women's sports.
1: Yeah.
0: They shouldn't compete in men's sports either. And if a parent has a child, I mean, I don't have any problem believing that Mother Nature every now and then produces a male who wants to live as a female or a female who wants to live as a male. I don't have any problem believing that that's a biological, you know, trait on, mm-hmm. on rare occasion.
1: Mm-hmm.
0: But if a parent has a child who is starting to have those kind of questions, they should talk to them openly and honestly and mm-hmm. show as much respect as possible, but nothing chemical and nothing surgical until they're 18.
1: Well, I agree with that.
0: We all know that those teenage years, people are looking for their identities.
1: Yeah.
0: And sometimes they change drastically. You know, somebody can be a computer geek 1 year, and 2 years later they can be an athlete or a metalhead, mm-hmm. or you never know.
1: Right.
0: And at that age, when people are looking for their identities, they should be treated as respectfully regardless, but they should not be sold or promoted a gender change. And that's what Hollywood does. And that's a problem I have with it in the entertainment industry. They treat it as a fad.
1: Mm-hmm.
0: And something like that, I mean, green hair, blue hair, nose rings, all that, I don't care if it's treated as fads, because it's not dangerous. It's not going to ruin anybody's life. If
1: mm-hmm.
0: they decide not to have the green hair 5 years later, they can grow their own hair back.
1: Yeah.
0: But if somebody has a chemical gender change or a surgical gender change during those years when they're still trying to find their identity, it can be the worst mistake they ever made. And that's why mm-hmm. I think it should be absolutely outlawed. Nothing gender and nothing chemical or surgical until they're 18.
1: Well, I agree completely with that. I think you're absolutely right, and the reasons are sound and logical. You can't take something like that back, you know, very easily.
0: And once they've made their decisions as adults, I don't have any problem showing them the respect they deserve, as long as they don't look for trouble and they don't try to cheat.
1: Right. All right. Hey, good call. Thanks for calling.
0: Okay.
1: I'll take a quick break here. Again, looking at this weather radar, I see another area of a severe thunderstorm warning. Again, that's over Youngstown, but another one has cropped up. I'm trying to see exactly where that is, because the little picturesque covers up where it is, but it's south of both Youngstown and Canton. It's near the Ohio line, but that is topped up right now. And again, it looks like another area of severe weather to the south of us. Now, right now, some heavy rain's going through our area of Akron and, again, south between us and Canton. The Cleveland area pretty much has moved out of there at this moment on the weather radar. But, again, it's just some rain. Rain won't hurt you. Unless, of course, your roof leaks, and then you're screwed. 330-673-1234. I got a cut here to find out more about how Coor is treating his buddies there on Organia on WNIR.
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1: I am Eobor, temporary head of the council. I bid you welcome.
0: I am Kur, military governor of Organia.
2: What do you want from me?
0: Oh, a very great deal. But first I want to talk. Just talk.
2: Do you think I'm going to sit here and just talk with the enemy?
0: The fact is, Captain, I have a great admiration for your Starfleet. A remarkable instrument. And I must confess to a certain admiration for you. You of the Federation, you are much like us.
2: We're nothing like you. We're a democratic body.
0: Come now, Captain. I'm not referring to minor ideological differences. I mean that we are similar as a species. Two tigers. Predators. Hunters. Killers. And it is precisely that which makes us great. And there is a universe to be taken.
2: It's a very large universe, Commander, full of people who don't like the Klingons.
0: Excellent. Then it shall be a matter of testing each other's wills and power. Survival must be earned, Captain.
3: John Colicos, the very first Klingon in the Star Trek the original series, back there in 1967. John Colicos, later on in his career, of course, would be well-known for doing some other science fiction roles, including that of a Lord Valdar in the science fiction classic, the original Battlestar Galactica, you know, when Lorne Greene gave up his horse for a spaceship. Well, he kind of did, really, now, he was supposed to be even more episodes than this as Kor in the original Star Trek series, but he had conflicting assignments with other movies and other plays that he was doing, but he did come back more than 30 years later, in 1994, he came back to be a part of the guest stars on Star Trek Deep Space Nine, in an episode where he and the two other original Klingons from the Star Trek series, Michael and Sarah, was one, and the Lord Agathos was the other. They come back and as they're being 140 years old or so as Klingons, they have character roles in three episodes of Star Trek Deep Space Nine. He also appeared as a villain on three episodes of Mission Impossible. He was in seven episodes of Mannix, and also the last person shot and killed in 1975 in the TV series Gunsmoke. He played the role of Judge Flood in an episode called Hard Labor, the 631st episode of that long-running Western series. In the 1980s, he also portrayed Mikosh Kasadine, a power-mad businessman bent on freezing the world on the soap opera General Hospital. I had no idea it got that weird. And he also was the voice of the X-Men villain Apocalypse on Sabah Nur in the mid-1990s and on the Fox Kids animated X-Men television series. And he also played the rogue alien Quinn in the first season of the 1988 version of War of the Worlds. Also in the 80s, returning to Canada, he was a part of the award-winning TV Ontario production of Prophecy with John Colicos. And he also, worked both with television commercials and other stage productions until he retired and lived in Toronto. He lived in a mansion with in Toronto with his family there. And he also owned a 4,000-volume theatrical research library. He received the Order of Ontario in 1997, and passed away in that city in 2000 at the age of 71 after a series of heart attacks. But back in 1991, he was talking again to a TV interviewer about his appearance at a 25th anniversary Star Trek convention and how he was quite aghast at the reception he received.
4: I was amazed, absolutely flabbergasted, because I was the mystery guest, as it were. I hadn't been announced on the program before that. And I was there to, in a sense, MC the show and introduce all my old friends who were very well known, like, you know, Scotty and Uhura and Chekhov and all the rest of them. But when I came out, I thought, nobody's going to remember me at all, because I only, as I say, did one episode. But it seems that that episode, which was one of the best, I think, the script itself was absolutely fabulous, because in a sense it was the United States and Russia carried, projected into the future. It's also the basic premise of Star Wars, you know, the evil empire, and being a personification of the evil empire that seems to have registered very strongly with absolutely everybody. I was flabbergasted, I must admit, by the reception that I got.
3: Again, that's John Colicos talking to an interviewer in 1991 about his first appearance at a Star Trek convention, celebrating at that time 25 years of Star Trek. Again, the first Klingon ever on the Star Trek series. Now, as we talked about that, the evolution of Klingons, as we know from the original series, they looked a lot like us, you know, with the brown makeup and some facial hair. So what happened to them when they went to the movies in 1979? Well, they had a bigger budget, and they were able to do more with the costumes and the characters. So at that time, they decided to make them look different. They put the scalp ridges on their heads to kind of indicate how they could fight by butting heads. They also, again, were much darker, which, again, allowed a lot of African-American actors to play Klingon roles, like Michael Dorn and others, which, again, you got a lot more hair. Instead of having just short black hair, they had long, dark hair, like a hippie, and you know, a lot more fancy and uniforms with more things on them. They also had really bad teeth, using teeth prosthetics and more to make them look a lot more ominous and a lot more, visually interesting for the watchers of the movie. And from all the times after that time, that Klingons appeared in all the different Star Trek incarnations. So how is this difference explained? Well, there's only twice was it ever mentioned in what they so-called canon, ever actually mentioned in a Star Trek episode. The only time it was mentioned, the first time, was in an episode of Deep Space Nine, and it was the episode we talked about earlier where Colicos and Michael Ancera, reappeared as their original characters in full, contemporary to the day Klingon appearance with, you know, black skin and the hair and the forehead ridges and stuff. And, it was a comment I believe was made by Jadzia Dax, who said, you know, it wasn't that episode. It was the episode where they went back in time. That's right. It was the episode about, I think it was called More Troubles, More Tribbles. And they actually, Deep Space Nine characters go back in time and are part of the original Star Trek episode cast. And they interface them digitally. It was kind of a cool episode. But she asked, well, why are the Klingons in this episode, when they come onto the space station, why do they look so much different? And all Worf would say to her was, it's something we don't talk about. That was the only other mention in the original canon of, you know, the difference between the modern Klingons of the next-gen era and the Klingons of the original Star Trek series. Now, as that went on, when he went to the Star Trek Enterprise series, which was set in a universe that was supposed to be before actually the actual universe of the original series. In a two-part storyline in 2005, they had another explanation there for what might have been the problem. And they say what the problem was that they attempted to replicate experiments by humans to create augmented soldiers. And Klingon scientists used some actual genetic material from human test subjects on their own people. That resulted in a viral pandemic, which caused the Klingons to develop human-like physical characteristics. In the Enterprise TV show, the character of Dr. Phlox actually created a cure for the virus, but the physical alterations remained in the populace and were inherited by their offspring. So Dr. Phlox indicated that someday maybe the physical alterations could be reversed. And the head scientist finally mentioned that he would go into cranial reconstructive surgery, another nod to the restoration of the ridges for some of the Klingons we saw back at Deep Space Nine, who were now real Klingons when they were just you know, looked like humans before, like Colicos. So those are the only two times it was ever actually mentioned in the so-called canon, which is what actually appeared on the air in a movie or a TV episode of a Star Trek series. Lots of fan reasons, you know, that go on and on forever, but that was the only time it was ever actually mentioned. Other than that, hey, it's science fiction. Suspend belief. That's why you watch this stuff to begin with, right? When you walk in the room, you're supposed to suspend belief. You're on WNIR. Good evening. Hello there.
5: Hello.
3: Hey, how you doing?
5: Hey, how are you?
3: I'm good.
5: Hey, I wanted to say I really love hearing about the Star Trek. I grew up on this. My mother, since I was a little kid, I grew up watching all the Star Treks. With the Organians, with those guys, it kind of reminds me of, like, the modern day. You know, you got the, let's say, like, this country versus, like, with the Middle East.
3: Mm-hmm.
5: You got these warring peoples and stuff from different cultures, and they constantly want to fight. And I just love how the Organians was like, you know, well, we don't have any violence, and, you know, you must leave us. Please leave us alone.
3: Yeah.
5: and this and that. But I wanted to touch on the trans for a second.
3: Mm-hmm.
5: The only thing I have to say about that is, you know, I'm a nurse, and maybe about 16 years ago, I took care of a patient. You know, I had never had any dealings with the trans community.
3: Mm-hmm.
5: And so I was working at a hospital training, and I had this man, and the nurses there said, you know, he's just such a outrageous and hard to deal with, this prima donna. You know, so our teachers was like, you know, we would normally have 2 to 3 patients ourselves. And they said, well, if you guys, anybody will take this man, you only have to deal with him if you can get him to let you stay in there. And nobody raised their hand, so I went ahead and did it.
3: Mm-hmm.
5: And so I went ahead in there, and he told me to get out and all this kind of stuff. And I said, listen, you know, I just talked to him. I said, you know, I'm a black guy nurse, so it's hard enough for me. And I said, you kind of get discriminated too, don't you? And so that kind of just, that got him right there.
3: Mm-hmm.
5: And he told me to sit down. We got to talking. And as it turned out, this man was a professional stripper. He went to parties and mm-hmm. things like that, made a lot of money.
3: Mm-hmm.
5: But since he had been laying up in there for so long, he had a real big beard. And he was like 6'4", like 250 pounds, huge. And, you know, mountain man.
3: Yeah.
5: I was like, come on now. And so he showed me these pictures when he was in the drag and stuff. And I'm telling you, you wouldn't have thought it was a man.
3: Yeah, yeah.
5: Anyway, it was so crazy that everybody was like, what's it like being in here? And I would just kind of exaggerate. Oh, you don't want to go in there. And I would tell him that because I didn't want them to come, because I would just take his vitals, take his blood sugar, run his IV, and I'd spend most of the time in there sitting around watching Judge Judy with him and watching game shows, and we'd be ordering food. And actually turned out to be a really nice man, so it really changed my view on the whole thing.
3: You discover that he was a human being, like every other human being.
5: Exactly, sir.
3: Mm-hmm.
5: Yes. But, like, as far as the Star Trek, to me, it kind of goes into that the same way. You know, you're out there and to space and what have you, and different cultures, different people. And, you know, and I think people just went and talk to each other more and what have you. A lot of, they find out they have more in common than they don't.
3: Absolutely. And that's all the science fiction with Star Trek is really about. It's not really about aliens. We really have no idea what aliens would be like anyway. It's really about people. You know, so you have the Klingons who look strange. Yet, you know, by Next Gen, you know, Worf is one of their friends. He's accepted. You know, he befriends them. They befriend him. They realize that he's just another human being.
5: And another human being.
3: You know,
5: like I got one of my best friends, you know, I hadn't seen him for a long time, and I've, you know, maybe 20 years, and come to find out that he's gay.
3: Mm-hmm.
5: And you know what? I've dealt with, as a nurse, so many people. None of that means anything to me anymore. We just talk about politics. We talk about anything and stuff. And he tells me these things, and I tell him my troubles with women and stuff. Mm-hmm. And, you know, it's just, it's really just a bunch of human.
3: Yes.
5: Human.
3: You know, if we could only learn to identify with each other and interact with each other. That's the other thing, too. But people are afraid of what they don't know. You know, and if you finally can meet, you know, when you meet somebody who's different than you are, whether it be a sexual difference or just a cultural difference or a racial difference. You know, your first image, you're a bit apprehensive, right? But then when you start meeting them, that's one of the great things I thought about, you know, the service, by being in military service. You're thrown in with all kinds of different people from all parts of the country. And you're going to get along because you're living, one bunk next to the other. And once you do that, and start realizing you're all the same. I mean, you have different cultural things that you can even talk about. You know, I love talking to people, from Tennessee about country music, and you talk to somebody from Arizona about living in the desert. You know, once you get to start talking and, realize that, they're all humans together. We all have something we can learn from each other, too. It's wonderful to learn about different cultures and different ways of life from other people. I find that fascinating.
5: Right. Me, too. And yeah. I just want to end it with this. I would have to say, out of my Star Trek, I would have to say out the original series. My favorite is the Gorn. When Kirk has to fight the Gorn, it's just, and they thought they was attacking them, and they thought they was attacking them, but the Gorn, he was something else.
3: Yeah, I love doing that there. They always have breath. For some reason, we depict our monsters as breathing heavy, no matter what they look like. I hate you.
5: All right, well, thanks for letting me on, sir.
3: Okay, thanks for the call. Call again. Thank you. Bye-bye.
5: Right, thank you.
3: Yeah,
5: bye-bye.
3: Why do all the monsters always have asthma? That's what it sounds like, I'm from the Gorn. What's up, dude? They always have this, they're always breathing heavy. I guess it goes back to this, even Star Wars, There is old, I'm your brother, sister, his cousin, Luke. He always has this, sinus problem that they should really, really take care of. Common medications, you'd be surprised. If you can get it, get some Sudafedrin, it'll take care of you. Okay, right on the spot there, right there.
0: But first I want to talk. Just talk.
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3: Once again, the radar show is continuing some rain action that's moving out of our area at this hour, with some severe action right there about southeast of Canton. And again, moving from Youngstown into the Meadville area, I guess, of Pennsylvania. I think that's where Meadville is. If I was a Mead, I'd probably live there. With more heavier activity now coming right across the city of Akron, right on the map there. But Cleveland is pretty clear at this hour. Well, there's lots of rain across Lake Erie the north of us. Hope it stays up there. I mean, although if it comes down here, we'll have to tariff it. So stay up there. We can't afford to have you down here. 330-673-1234, 800-669-4100. The gentleman had a very, excellent point. We fear what we don't know, and the more you learn about the things that you fear, and the more you you're exposed to different cultures and different people, the less you fear them, and therefore we have a basis of understanding, communication, and that's what we could bring the people together. There's no question that episodes like this from Star Trek were very, very related directly to what was going on in the world at that time, which, of course, the tensions in the 1960s between the Soviet Union and the United States. You know, the Klingons were the Soviet Union, the United States were the Federation, were always jockeying for spheres of influence, which was, again, what Vietnam was supposed to be all about. You know, we didn't want the communists to take over this country, so we would go and take over that country, and again, battling in, you know, in third countries, to having the same battle between the two big powers. And so no question that that was about what this Star Trek episode was about. And of course, throwing in the Organians, as we'll learn with their fantastic powers, that were able to simply end the war, you know, de facto, no more, you're stupid, forget it, again, became almost of a wish of the writers that somebody could have done that in the 1960s, you know, between the U.S. and Russia. Just like the same with the movie The Undiscovered Country, when it finally came out. At that time, it was the fall of the Soviet Union. And again, the plot of the movie directly relates to some of the actual events of when the movie was made, with Christopher Plummer being the character of the Klingon, the fall of the Soviet Union being represented by the I guess it was some kind of atomic disaster and one of the Klingon sun or whatever that was threatening their entire planet, that, you know, we were going to save them. And again, once again, it was very much relatable to the events of that era politically. So again, Star Trek was able to do that, just like the Twilight Zone and the way that Rod Serling had so many morality tales in his episodes that he wrote, especially that related directly to what was going on in America then, with the beginning of the civil rights movement, with the reaction of the people in the years immediately after World War II toward the Japanese, and many of the things that he directed his episodes toward were went about the same thing, but he could do it in a science fiction way, whereas it was very harder to get that kind of a story either put on the television or put into the movies if you didn't couch it in either one or two venues, either into the future as a science fiction episode or into the past as a Western, which was another device that Serling used, especially in many other, the writers of Gunsmoke, again, in that long-running show. They used the fact that, you know, yes, this was a, well, this is not about, we're not talking about the, you know, racial problems in America here in 1969. We're talking about what happened in the Old West in 1842. You know, so, oh, yeah, sure, we can put that on the air. That's right. Yeah, that's not going to bother anybody. And that's, surprisingly enough, that's how they were able to get a lot of their message across in these shows, of understanding and of, allaying fears, getting to know people, that sort of, you know, pointing out injustices by couching it in another historical period or somewhere way in the future, where Serling learned by experience a couple of his earlier scripts that were either highly altered by the network or outright rejected because they were too much like what was going on in the real world at that time and too contemporary, so they couldn't get them on the air. So they found ways around that, and science fiction was a perfect vehicle to do that. It still is to this day. For example, how about, you know, I'll be back. You know, all the AI guys are saying that, hey, we won't make the end of the decade before AI will consume us somehow. I think that's a topic for the next hour, too. That I, you know, do you really believe that AI can destroy us in the next 4 years? And how would AI destroy humanity? Is it going to create its own robot warriors with laser weapons to go around and setting fire to all the world? Is that what they're talking about? Or is this whole thing about AI, is it another Y2K fear? Remember, if you were alive back when the 1999 was turning into 2000, all the fears about what they called Y2K, all the computers would shut down, because when 1999 switch over to 2000, well, you know, back in those days, we only used the two figures for the year. You know, it would be like, you know, 2898. You know, and if it flips over now, well, then the computers will go mad, because if you put in 2898, they would have no idea now, was that 1998 or was that 1898? Or, you know, if you put in, five six zero zero or five six zero one, well, was that 1901 or 2001? And all the computers would go mad and all shut down and the whole world would be destroyed. That's what they were talking about, Y2K. As it so happened, Y2K happened. The calendar turned, and absolutely nothing happened at all. You know, some bright guy said, well, why don't you tell the computers to put the year in all four digits? They did, which we still have to do now, which makes sense because, again, if I put down 2026, you know, if I just put down 26, is it 1926, 1826, 1726? Made sense to begin with. But, you know, there was such a big fear. Is this a fear of AI? Is this the same kind of fear? Basically groundless? Or basically easily repaired before anything actually bad happens? Or is it truly, I'll be back? You know, and is that truly what lies ahead of us here? Or, the demon with the glass hand? Or many of the other sci-fi shows that classically have dealt about the exact same thing. The Talk of Akron, WNR Kent Akron. I'm Mr. Sunday Bob Lewis. Once again, a break for ABC's news. And then we'll be back with what's going on here in Greater Akron on WNIR. 6 o'clock.
10: From ABC News, I'm Wayne Cabot. Price pressure on gas and oil are pushing higher today with more attacks in the Gulf, including an Iranian oil tanker. A reporter asking President Trump if the United States carried out the attack. The president answering, I don't want to say. He did say that Ukrainian President Zelensky should be halting strikes on Russian oil refineries, saying those attacks are causing a global shortage. Only about a quarter of the oil is getting out of Gulf countries since the war. Diesel hit $6.20 a gallon today, says AAA, regular at $4.31. Concern that AI will soon escape human control are secondary to concern that China might get the edge over the U.S., says President Trump today, playing down the need for guardrails. Jacob Coxon is the Anthropic employee who quit last week after warning that the people building AI believe that it could kill us all by the end of the decade.
11: I do hope that the people in China who are looking at the same problems as we are, so they're trying to build the same technology, will come to the same conclusion that it has to be done in a measured manner.
10: Coxon on ABC's This Week. It's not what you want to hear the captain say, the words heard on a white-knuckle plane ride by Wisconsin Congressman and gubernatorial candidate Tom Tiffany.
12: As we went to our final approach, the plane lost power, and Len said to me, we are going down, pull your seatbelt tight.
10: They had to swim to safety in Lake Wausau. A third measles death in Pennsylvania, this one a 40-year-old woman from Jefferson County who, like the others, was not vaccinated. A Yankee Stadium tower is among those ordered cleaned as Bronx Legionnaires' disease spreads to 9 outbreak. One person has died. Vikings QB Kyler Murray took a hit to the head and had to be pulled out of the season opener today. Texas makes number one in the AP College Football poll after knocking off Ohio State. You're listening to ABC News.
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10: House Speaker Mike Johnson says President Trump's offer to send $5,000 to every American adult if Republicans keep control of the House and Senate needs congressional approval. He did pledge to try to make that happen. Trump saying today tariffs would help pay the cost of that. Trump plans to end tariffs on Irish Whiskey, making the announcement today from his golf course in Ireland.
14: Everybody's been bugging me. They're saying, would you do me a favor? It's so unfair what's going on. Could you possibly take the tariffs off of Irish whiskey?
10: Yeah! Trump's saying everybody was asking him about it, even the golfers. Outside the event were protesters, including Lily Da Silva, who tried to be polite about it.
15: We do have to welcome visitors here. So, you know, let's just say I prefer to ignore him.
10: So hot, so late. New daily high temps for Oklahoma City and Lawton, Oklahoma, 106 and 108 respectively. This week feels like temps hitting triple digits from St. Louis to Louisville. California's dry heat could help wildfires spread, like the Lucas Fire, burning since Thursday in Lake and Mendocino counties, just over 4,000 acres scorched, only 20% contained. Celine Dion passed the test in France in her first concert after a neurological disease silenced her. Hitting the high F, Wayne Cabot, ABC News.
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0: This is the ruling council.
1: I am Eobor, temporary head of the council. I bid you welcome.
0: I am Kur, military governor of Organia. You have done well to get this far through my guards.
2: You will be interested in knowing that a Federation fleet is on its way here at the moment. Our fleet is preparing to meet them.
0: Checkmate, Commander.
2: Think of it. As we sit here in space above us, the destiny of the galaxy will be decided for the next 10,000 years.
0: Do you know why we are so strong? Because we are a unit, always under surveillance. Even a commander like myself. Oh! Ah!
3: Oh! What is this, Spock?
4: Inexplicable, Captain. Extreme heat. Not only the weapons, but the bodies as well.
1: All your military forces, wherever they are now completely paralyzed.
5: You have no right to dictate to our Federation.
6: Or our empire.
5: How to handle their interstellar relations. We have the right.
1: To wage war, Captain. To kill millions of innocent people. To destroy life on a planetary scale. Is that what you're defending?
7: Number 1IR. Let's see. The Organians show their true form and power there in this scene from Erin to Mercy, the first time we ever see a Klingon who wants to go to war with the Federation, and the old Aelborn there kind of lays it right out. Do you really have that right, either of you, to do that kind of destruction just for the heck of it? The question of all wars ever, and certainly back then in the 1960s, 1967, as the Vietnam War was raging in Southeast Asia. Again, John Colicos is the actor who played that very first Klingon, Kor, kind of cutting the, if not the actual physical appearance of Klingons as they would be throughout the entire series, certainly setting the character reference, you know, strong race, militaristic, you know, bent on conquering, but yet, you know, with the curious type of a code of honor that often is credited, for example, like in the movie The Godfather, you know, the bad guys supposedly have this great code of honor that you know, they live in a way that, you know, almost makes people respect them, right? So that's the kind of thing that they were developing already for the Klingons that would develop over the many years the Star Trek franchise has existed, really up to the present day. And for John Colicos, now, this was not the only big science fiction role that he had in his life. He also was a part of the original Battlestar Galactica TV show in 1978 as he played the evil Lord Baltar. Once again, that 1991 interview Colicos talked about on Star Trek, the original series, and on his role on Battlestar Galactica.
8: I mean, I was only in one episode, let's face it, one episode called Erin to Mercy. I must have been in a couple others, but unfortunately I was busy because Kor was going to become a sort of running character. But he didn't, because I was just not available, and they dropped it and went on to other things. But it's amazing that a whole new generation, for instance, seeing only reruns, not only of Star Trek, but Battlestar Galactica, have discovered what was done 20-odd years ago. And to them, it's fresh and new. And it just means that Gene and Glenn Larson were, I won't say light years, but they were a generation ahead of their day.
7: Again, John Colicos talking about his role as that first Klingon. You said he was busy with doing some other franchises at the time that he couldn't actually appear once again in the original series. But back again, some 30 years later, just about 1994, Star Trek Deep Space Nine started doing a series of episodes bringing back some of those original three Klingons. One, of course, was Colicos. The other was Michael and Sarah, who appeared in the episode The Enemy Within. And then it was the famous Klingon commander from The Trouble with Tribbles and The Squire of Gothos, the actor who played that Klingon role in The Trouble with Tribbles. They were all brought back as their characters as Klingons, now well into their 140 years old at the time. But see, Klingons are long-lived. You could add that there, too, to their many, many features. And they were characters in three episodes of Star Trek Deep Space Nine. So that was kind of intriguing. So Colicos got to play really a role that came almost at the end of his career, as he passed away in 2001 at the age of 71 in Toronto, Ontario, after a series of heart attacks. But again, John Colicos got to do it again one last time. And again, looking at some of the other things that he did, the final episode of Gunsmoke, he was the last person ever shot in Gunsmoke, playing a role like, you know, a man named Judge Flood. And again, is one of his very final roles was as the rogue alien Quinn in the 1988 production of the TV show The War of the Worlds. John Colicos received the Order of Ontario in 1997 for his efforts both in Canadian TV and theater, and of course here in America, in American TV and theater. What a great voice, too, he had. What discipline, what timing. You know, and you can see how wonderful he might have been playing Shakespeare, King Lear, as he did in the Stratford Festival, and for Orson Welles. I mean, you can just see that part of him. William Shatner had the same thing, because he also worked at the Stratford Shakespeare Festival. He also had that way of taking every single word and not only pronouncing it completely and distinctly, but just making every single word just this drip, and the timing, and the, you know, drawing out the phrases, you know, of the words, like, you know, for the emotional impact. They were just so good at doing that. I love to watch a good actor ply their trade. Let's see. Okay, let's say, well, we have some rain still moving through the area. See if I can get a current temperature here on the old Boxeroo, and to find out that it's now down to 70 degrees. And there is light rain now reported in Akron at the Akron Airport. Again, the revised forecast calls for rain showers, even a thunderstorm overnight. It should go down to about 56 degrees before the sun rises on the area tomorrow. For a Monday, it'll give us sunshine. And a high about 73 now, they say. As the week goes on, as we've been talking about earlier, it'll get a bit warmer and a bit more pleasant with temperatures into the 80s. We'll have more rain on Wednesday and Thursday. Back to sunshine and pleasant temperatures on Friday and Saturday, again near 80, with a high of 77 forecast for Sunday. Right now, though, we have 73 degrees in Youngstown, 77 degrees still along the Cleveland Lakeshore, now 70 with some rain at the Akron Fulton Airport. Looking at that radar, again, now a lot of this rain has now moved away from the Akron area. It's moving to the east, on the east side of Akron into Portage County now, and across into Trumbull County and moving straight into Pennsylvania. The heaviest rain activity now is into Pennsylvania and well south of us in the Columbus area. So as far as from Akron north into Cleveland, there is nothing, so it's kind of clearing out at this moment, according to the radar. Anything else we can figure out from that particular function of that instrument? All right, hey, scores-wise, well, it was a pretty good day for most Cleveland-based and area-based teams. Akron Rubber Ducks beat Altoona 11-7 in Pennsylvania. The Cleveland Guardians beat Minnesota 9-2 in Minnesota. The Guardians are now two games above 500, 76-74. Still jockeying, I would guess, for a playoff spot. And the Cleveland Browns open up their season with, again, reportedly, Deshaun Watson was supposed to start the game. The final score in Jacksonville, Florida, Jacksonville 34 and Cleveland 10. Browns are now 0-1 in the new season. It always starts that way, doesn't it? 0-1. Then it'll be 0-2. Then 0-3 and 0-4. Okay, that's neither here nor there. 330-673-1234. 800-669-4100. Open phones here on WNIR. We asked a question before the top of the hour, if anybody wants to pursue it. Is this concern about AI potentially destroying humanity by the end of the decade, which is only 3.5 years from now, or less, is this, you know, to be taken literally and really, or is this another Y2K scare from folks like back then who said the world would blow up because computers couldn't comprehend the beginning of a new calendar year of 2000? What do you think? How scary are you? WNIR, good evening. You're on the air.
6: Hey, man, what's going on, y'all?
7: Not much, not much. What's going on with you?
6: I was going to call you last week, but I got all liquored up and forgot.
7: But, I forgive you. That's all right.
6: Yeah, I'm all liquored up now. I'm over them Browns getting beat. I just can't take it, man. I don't know what's wrong with a honky.
7: They can't win a ball game. They can't score. That's the first thing that's wrong with them for whatever reason. But they obviously can't score. Did you watch the game at all? Did you see it?
6: I watched a few pieces of it. It was too painful, man. I started drinking whiskey, and it was over, man. I passed out.
7: Yeah, it was kind of like the Ohio State game. They were doing so well in the beginning, actually tuned away, figuring, oh, they got it made. And then they tuned back and realized they did not have it made. And now Texas is number one.
6: Yeah, I was liquored. I got all liquored up for that one, too.
7: What are you going to do when they're not playing any sports? Can you get liquored up all by yourself without a game on the TV?
6: I can drink beer because the dog is awake, man. I can drink beer for anything, but it's that liquor that I need an excuse for. And, you know, getting beat by, you know, I can't stay in Texas, man. I hate them guys. I hate Texas.
7: Well, have you been to Texas?
6: Yeah, man, I was in prison in Texas.
7: That would probably tend to make me a little sour toward a particular state if I was in prison there. Yeah, that would probably be a drag, yes.
6: Well, you know, they don't seem to mind us having liquor, but that marijuana thing, they put you in prison for that stuff down y'all.
7: There you go. You can drink it, but you can't smoke it. Yeah.
6: Well, I don't know why, man. I get in more trouble with liquor than I do smoking herb, and I don't even smoke it. She smokes all the weed. That's Miss Eve.
7: Takes it all away from you, huh? I hate that that happens.
6: Now that it's legal, she don't smoke as much. It ain't as much fun.
7: Well, there you go. Once you make something legal, what's the thrill? You know,
6: well,
7: what the heck?
6: You drink moonshine, Bob.
7: Yeah, well, you can get some pretty good moonshine here in Northeast Ohio. If you know where to go, and I know where to go. There's some pretty good places that brew some pretty good stuff. I don't mean, this stuff ain't junk. I mean, this stuff is, you could sell it in the liquor store at a high price because it is quality. Very, very good. And the good old corn liquor. So there's a lot of good places to go. Sometimes you can make it out of peach, too. They make it.
6: Yeah, I'll have some of that. It sure is good, isn't it?
7: Yeah, in hard apple cider, we have a lot of that here around the area.
6: But you know, I was about 10 the first time I actually got drunk on moonshine. I'd had it from, you know, since I was a wee sitting on my pappy's lap. Mm-hmm. But to actually get intoxicated, I was about 10 years old. I got so liquored up, they had to take me to the hospital and pump my stomach. It was so good.
7: Oh, goodness. That was not a good experience, I'd imagine.
6: Well,
7: but
6: they tried to tell me why I shouldn't be doing it, but I'm watching them, and they're all doing it, so I had to do it, too.
7: Well, there you go. Lead by example. That's what they say. So
6: that's what God told me. You know, he washed me car for 3 days in a row now, man. It's all spiffy.
7: Oh, good. Good, that's great. I'm glad to hear that. Something good came out of the weekend. I'm glad to see that, even despite the fact that all our teams, your team lost, I guess, Ohio State, Cleveland Browns, they lost. But the Guardians won today, and so did the Akron Rubber Ducks. But, I was surprised at the Ohio State game. Like I said, I watched the first part. I thought we had them licked.
6: They had them licked, too.
7: Yeah. I don't know. The Browns, on the other hand, I don't think, did they really show up? Did any actual Browns players play in that game, or was it all, you know, the college team? I couldn't tell.
6: I'm going to have to talk with them. I'm on my way to Cleveland right now and see what they got to say to Honky. Cheers.
7: Good. You do that. Give them some for me, too. Give them what four for me, or what five even, or what six or seven, I don't care. You know, it's as many as you want. Yeah, that was pretty. Actually, I was watching that Ohio State game for the beginning there, and I tuned away to watch something else, or I was making dinner. Maybe I forget what it was, but then I just heard the guy on ABC say Texas is number one after defeating Ohio State, and I went, "What?" You know, like I said, that was a bit of a shocko to me. But the Browns game again. We have such hopes. I don't know. I would just love to see any area team really get in there and from the very beginning just dominate all the way through, you know, with super players that all be living legends. And why can't we

0: mm-hmm. that you had been there once?
1: I went there once, some years ago now, probably almost 20 years ago now.
0: Yeah, well, the reason I just happened to think of it, it's going on now from the 9th of this month to the 19th.
1: Mm-hmm.
0: And we had talked about that before. My son is there. This is his 8th year.
1: Oh, wow.
0: At the Toronto Film Festival. He just called this morning. He's been there since the 9th.
1: Mm-hmm.
0: But as soon as he called and I was talking to him, I thought of you because I remembered you mentioning it in reference to something.
1: Mm-hmm.
0: Again, it's been probably several months ago.
1: Oh, yeah.
0: I lose track of time. But, yeah, that's a big deal.
1: Mm-hmm.
0: And it made me think, and you probably know a lot more about it than I do, the Cleveland Film Festival.
1: Oh, yes.
0: In the past, early on, was the Cleveland Film Festival. Then they added an I to it, the Cleveland International Film Festival.
1: Mm-hmm.
0: And we used to go to Cleveland. I live in Salem. We used mm-hmm. to go to Cleveland and meet my son because he had also go there. He lives in Dayton, Ohio.
1: Uh-huh.
0: But am I right or wrong that the Cleveland Film Festival has maybe fallen on quote-unquote hard times?
1: No, it's been reorganized. Actually, now they did close. They used to be at that theater in Tower City, but they closed that theater. But now they do it at the theater, and I think on Coventry, I think. They do it over
0: Lee
1: there.
0: Road.
1: Yeah, and on the road, so to speak, yeah. But they still
0: yeah.
1: do it, oh, yeah. But they're not at that venue anymore because that theater was a good multi-screen theater that nobody went to for some reason, and they closed it down.
0: Yeah. Well, downtown was maybe another factor.
1: Yes, I think so. But they moved back up to the Coventry Theater, which many years ago was called the Heights Art Theater.
0: Okay.
1: Which I remember going to. That's why I saw the Rocky Horror Picture Show for the first time.
0: I got the tail end of an article on the report on the radio. I didn't know the entire story, but it sounded a little negative about the Cleveland. So I'm glad to hear it's, as you say, reorganized rather than gone under or mm-hmm. whatever.
1: Well, you know, again, the whole world is getting so digital. That you know the concept of a film festival doesn't have to even be physically located in one place anymore. You can have a film festival online.
0: Yeah.
1: You know, it's
0: like a conference call kind
1: yeah.
0: of thing.
1: Yeah. Did your son mention any what's hot at the Toronto Film Festival? Did he mention anything that he's seen that?
0: Well, he said this on the phone this morning. Since the 9th, he's seen 7 films.
1: Mm-hmm.
0: And I know historically, by the time he gets back to Dayton, he will have seen, without exaggerating, 25 to 30 films. He just had a meeting with one of the big shots with Searchlight.
1: Mm-hmm.
0: He knows his way around. I'm not bragging my son, but the theater he has in Dayton, he's managed for 25 years. He's
1: wow.
0: 52 years old, so
1: mm-hmm.
0: he's got some... footprints here and there, you know what I mean?
1: So he's got an independent theater in Dayton?
0: Yeah, independent.
1: Mm-hmm.
0: It's a two-screen theater with a long, long, long history. If I'm permitted, I'll tell you the name of it.
1: Oh, sure, absolutely.
0: Yeah, it's called the Neon
1: mm-hmm.
0: Theater. It's right downtown 5th Avenue, or 5th Street, downtown Dayton, very, very close to the business district. Been there forever, and he took it over right out. He graduated from Wright State University with a film degree, and he's affiliated with Wright State and the University of Dayton. Both have film programs.
1: Mm-hmm.
0: So he's affiliated with them in terms of the students when they have their junior film and senior film projects. It all is correlated with his theater and a lot of other programs and things he's put together. So, but the city of Dayton is quite proud of him. So am I, Bob. So there.
1: Absolutely,
0: you go.
1: That's great. And I guess as a film, I guess as a venue owner, when he goes to these festivals, he's looking for films to show there, right? For films
0: yeah, exactly.
1: To
0: exactly, and bumping into directors, producers.

0: some of the starring members of these films and whatnot. The owners of the theater in Dayton are very generous with them as far as opening venues to them and buying tickets ahead and this, that, and the other. So he's quite involved, and I'm just happy for him. And like you say, these days it takes a lot of work mm-hmm. to keep these entertainment venues operating. Mm-hmm. So
1: it's very vital too that it keeps the independent producers with replaces the show their product, because you know they're the independent producers are really the ones who are making the films that are going to be predicting and where filmmaking is going to be going in the next 4, 5 to 10 years. You know, the commercial film industry is derivative and imitative, and yes, sometimes a good picture comes out of there, but for the most part, the big studios are just turning out popular crap, like for TV. The real films, I believe, have always been made by the independent producers, and
0: Here's a, if you have time, a story from last year. My son called toward the end of the festival, and he said he saw a film called The Life of Chuck, mm-hmm. which was an independent film, and it was based on a short story of Stephen King.
1: Oh.
0: Stephen King had just published a book of 4 short stories.
1: Mm-hmm.
0: And a film director picked up the one, The Life of Chuck, made a film of it. And my son called and told me, he said, "Dad, I'm telling you, this film is going to be the pick of the festival, the people's choice." And he said the next day, toward the end of the festival, Variety in New York, you know, the publication,
1: yeah.
0: Well, their writer listed 10 films at the festival that he thought might be the people's choice, and he never listed The Life of Chuck. So my son said he ought to put an application in for Variety.
1: Mm-hmm.
0: I don't know, instinctively or intuitively or just for whatever reasons, that film really hit him hard, and by golly, it wound up being the people's choice, The Life of Chuck.
1: Now, where would one see that today? Is that a film we'd have to look for online, or is that...
0: I would suppose... I'm no computer whiz expert or anything, but he sent me a copy as a gift
1: mm-hmm.
0: for Father's Day, but he had it at his theater. Again, the independent theaters,
1: mm-hmm.
0: not one of the big box houses.
1: Right.
0: I don't know how to precisely answer your question. I'm sure it's available
1: mm-hmm.
0: Through whatever channels movies would be.
1: Yeah.
0: I'm looking at it right here, The Life of Chuck.
1: That sounds great. I mean, I hope somebody can look at that too. There's so many good movies being made by independent producers, and again, they don't have to be in the Hollywood. They can be from anywhere in the world now with the digital production facilities. They were talking not too long about building a studio in Youngstown. Again, they don't have to be Hollywood based. In fact, in many cases, it's better they not be Hollywood based.
0: We've had some areas around here close down a street or two for 2-3 days or that type of thing. Some film company drifting through, shooting a scene or two in Youngstown and
1: mm-hmm.
0: in the Columbiana Mahoning County area. So it's a different ball game.
1: Yeah.
0: Listen, I know you have other callers, Bob. Yeah. I do appreciate you in so many categories, and one is talking to you.
1: Well, thank you so much for calling, and you call again, okay?
0: Thank you. Bye.
1: Yeah. Bye bye. Yeah, independent movies. That was one of the big things that Robert Redford supported and still does with his movie festivals and the like out there in Utah, I guess it is. But, a lot of great films come out in the world of independent films, and in many cases they will set the bar for the major studio productions when they decide to come out and do something more than just a film about superheroes. were comic book characters. You know, it's not that those films aren't bad. I mean, they're good and they're enjoyable, and you know, they're entertainment, just like the song says. That's entertainment. But independent films can be really, really fascinating. 330-673-1234. Give us a call. We're going to take a break and get our final cut and see just see how it all works out there with Kuhr, the Organians, and our good old-fashioned buddies from Star Trek. Now 60 years of Star Trek original series and still being shown around the world almost forever, consistently. It never ends!
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0: This is the ruling council.
1: I am Eobor, temporary head of the council. I bid you welcome.
0: I am Kur, military governor of Organia.
1: It is true that in the future, you and the Klingons will become fast friends. You will work together.
0: Never! You must leave.
1: The mere presence of beings like yourselves is intensely painful to us.
0: What do you mean, beings like yourselves?
1: Millions of years ago, Captain, we were humanoid like yourselves. But we have developed beyond the need of physical bodies.
0: We can handle them. I have an army.
2: Fascinating. Pure energy. Totally incorporeal. Not life as we know it at all.
0: But is all this possible?
2: We have seen it with our own eyes.
3: Well, Commander, I guess that takes care of the war. Obviously, the Organians aren't going to let us fight.
0: A shame, Captain. It would have been glorious.
4: That's a great line there, right? It would have been glorious. Who else could say it except the way John Colico says it in the episode Errand of Mercy from 1967, the first time we ever saw a Klingon on Star Trek, the original series. And, of course, Klingons would then become part of every single Star Trek feature film and every major Star Trek series from then on into infinity, basically. I even think some of the new ones are on that are on the Paramount Plus. I think they're on there, too. But why wouldn't they be? They created an entire race of people that were just so fascinating. And, again, as we say, the more we got to know them in Star Trek The Next Generation, and Star Trek Deep Space Nine, the more we learned about them, the more they kind of turned themselves from bad guys into good guys. John Colicos, who created that role of Kor, the first Klingon, also talked about in that interview in 1990 about Gene Roddenberry and his experience in meeting Roddenberry and being part of Roddenberry's own vision.
5: I only had a chance to meet him about three or four times. A marvelous man who had forsaken his ordinary job. I think he was a highway patrolman or something, or a sheriff's department or something of that ilk. But he had a vision of peace, an extraordinary vision of peace amongst everybody, all through the planet, and beyond the planet to the stars. And it's unfortunate that all scripts, which he didn't particularly want to have happen, but does happen because it's commercial television, let's face it, and the concept of having a protagonist and an antagonist seems to be firmly embedded in the minds of both producers and scriptwriters, that there is no drama unless there's a killer and there's a hero, the black hats and the white hats and all that kind of nonsense. But what I think Gene wanted to do was to literally, as he says, go where no man has gone before, explore new worlds, explore, not destroy, but just find out, grow in knowledge, in mind, and spiritual power. That's the kind of vision I think the man had.
4: Again, John Colicos in his interview in 1990. He also made a comment in 1990, a very prophetic, about the fascination of the public with superheroes and how that has become a big fascination even to today.
5: Pop culture has become the culture of today. And I think that is the first step. It's in its infancy, really. But I think that they're crying out for superheroes, whether it's in the comic books or in television. They're crying out for a way of life that is not just a treadmill rat race that goes on and on. Is that all there is to life? Working for a bank from 9 to 5 every single day, or working at dreary jobs, and then suddenly you wake up one morning, you're old and you're dead, because you go in an arc like that from babyhood to death, and you've achieved nothing. You may amass a lot of possessions, make a lot of money, but you don't get the answer as to, what am I on the planet for? Why am I here? What's it all about, Alfie?
4: I like that. Again, John Colicos talking to the media in 1990, one-on-one about Star Trek, his roles in Star Trek and Battlestar Galactica. And some very prescient comments more than 30 years ago about the fascination with American culture and culture in general with the superheroes of the comic book world, of anything. We're going to get, because he was very, very accurate in predicting how that would become virtually our mainstay of entertainment today. Look at all the movies that come out and are top at the box office, all with the superhero characters from the comic books to the world of science fiction, and again, through these universes created by people like Roddenberry and Star Wars, they have become really the fundament of our modern entertainment, pool today. Again, quite prescient. Again, John Colicos passed away in 2000, I believe. And again, he had a series of heart attacks back in Toronto. He was only 71 years old when he passed away. So, but again, he is now well-renowned for that role as Coor. Cold and Fresh and the Silver Bullet, Coor, from the episode Errand of Mercy, as we celebrate him as our villain of the week. And, of course, make a passing nod to the 60th anniversary of Star Trek, the original series. You're on WNIR. Good evening.
6: Good evening, Mr. Lewis. How are you today?
4: I'm doing well.
6: You know, I can't say one thing about what transpired with that alleged football game that was played down there in Florida today.
4: Uh-huh.
6: At least all of the local teams won. Akron, Kent State, you know, they mm-hmm. all won.
4: Yes, they did.
6: Even Youngstown State.
4: Wow, that's cool.
6: Yeah.
4: And the Guardians also won, too.
6: Well, yeah. But, you know, the one guy asked, you know, why isn't Cleveland going to win a game? Well, for starters, you got to have a quarterback.
4: Yeah, now let me know, enlighten me, did Deshaun Watson actually start the game?
6: Yeah.
4: And how long did he last?
6: Oh, he made it through the whole game.
4: Oh. And we scored all of 10 points.
6: It took him until the last, I think, 3 minutes of the fourth quarter to actually score a touchdown, to throw a touchdown pass.
4: Uh-huh.
6: It was mm-hmm. the only one that went more than 40-some-odd yards.
4: How many times was he sacked?
6: Huh?
4: How many times was he sacked?
6: I am not sure. I was not paying that much attention to it. I had it on the radio. I wasn't watching it.
4: Mm-hmm.
6: I just, you know, I don't want my display to be counted along with the algorithm, let's just say.
4: Yeah.
6: But anyway, now let's go back to Star Trek.
4: Mm-hmm.
6: Now here's a good piece of trivia for you, and I found this out the same way that you did, you know, by looking some stuff up. I was watching a documentary they did, and you know they show in some of the episodes, they show the guys crawling through those tubes and going from deck to deck because it's the only way they can get around because something happened to the elevators or they've got to go in there and repair them. Do you know what those tubes are called?
4: I think they call them Jeffrey's tubes.
6: Jeffrey's tubes, that's right, because the set designer is the one who came up with them.
4: Uh-huh.
6: Did you ever notice inside those tubes there are a bunch of other tubes that are marked GNDN?
4: No, I really haven't looked that closely.
6: Wait, those are actually mixed in. This is what I found out. Those are actually mixed in with the actual electrical systems of the buildings where they built the sets.
4: Oh.
6: And the ones that are marked GNDN are the ones that the crew was allowed to use when they were allegedly repairing something.
4: Uh-huh.
6: And it stands for Goes Nowhere, Does Nothing.
4: Okay. So it was safe to play with them.
6: Yeah. Which I thought was rather comical.
4: Mm-hmm. That's, you know, it's great to find out again how they really make this fantasy seem reality to us,
6: yeah.
4: And how they do it.
6: I had seen those tubes that were marked GNDN, and I kept wondering what the devil do those things mean. I mean, a long time ago I saw that, and I said, what the devil does that tube mean? And then I found out, I ran across this little documentary, and there it was.
4: You know, there's stuff in Star Trek that I have seen them so many times that I begin to recognize that were just common things of the era. Like, for example, the chairs they have in the break room or whatever. Those are very common fiberglass chairs of that era. They were everywhere. They're very cheap and they were very, you know, common. Today they're considered probably collector items or so. But back then it was all just regular stuff off the shelf. You know, now we look at it, oh, that was supposed to be so futuristic. You know, but it's just junk that they took. And, like, I can also recognize, because I'm in the business of broadcasting for so many years, a lot of old radio parts and radio station equipment is represented there as being part of their high-tech stuff. Like, we call patch panels. We used to call them patch panels. You were full of, like, you know, plugs that you plug in and out. The lights and everything. It was all very typical electronic stuff of that era that now is, quite frankly, very either disappeared completely or very collectible because it's so old now.
6: But if you stop and think about it, you look at it, look at like Uhura and a couple of the other people. They're wearing those wireless headsets.
4: Mm-hmm.
6: Back then, wireless headsets didn't exist.
4: I know. You know, and that's what's even more spookier. The PC, I mean, they all had these, you know, things on the table that we now would recognize as a conventional, old-fashioned PC. Well,
6: right.
4: No one even heard about that back. No one even realized that those could ever exist, the communicators. The biobed that they use, that we really now actually have, that didn't, this is all made up. And you begin to wonder, what came first? Was it the guy who made them up and some kid watched it at the age of 16 and said, I'm going to build one of those someday?
6: I'd like to find somebody that's got a tricorder, I can tell you that right now.
4: Yeah, I mean, and those were just little cassette, you know, machines up to look funny because, you know, I remember having a cassette of that era. But like,
6: or
4: I said, all these things...
6: Or that thing that Dr. McCoy uses where he just passes it over and you're healed.
4: Well, yeah, but they do have those as a diagnostic instruments now. They have those. Again, it's amazing how many things that, you know, they maybe not intentionally, but just because they fit the plot, and now they really have these things. I firmly expect someday they're going to develop some sort of matter transporter device, like they have. You know.
6: Anyway, back to football real quick.
4: Uh-huh.
6: The Ohio State game.
4: Uh-huh.
6: How the devil do you blow a 21-point lead in one quarter?
4: I was going to ask, what happened? Like I say, what happened? You know, I didn't see that part, so I have no idea what happened.
6: It was 23 to... No, it was 23-3, and they had to score 21 points to get 24.
4: Mm-hmm.
6: In the fourth quarter.
4: I'm glad I wouldn't be in that locker room after that game.
6: I'll tell you what, Ryan Day, he keeps turning conservative when they're that far up in a game.
4: Mm-hmm.
6: He's not gonna be long for head coach.
4: Yeah.
6: You know. And that's exactly what they said happened. He got way too conservative with the play calling.
4: Yeah, I mean, like they say, once you got him down, you know, don't let up because you'll have to fight him again another time. But, that was, a surprising, as I say. When I heard the announcer say, you know, this hour that Texas is number one, I'm going, what?
6: they were number four, and, you know, now Ohio State... I don't know what to think about him. One other thing too, Deshaun Watson. If he thinks he got booed during the preseason for a lousy performance, I'll guarantee you he doesn't set foot on the field in the home game.
4: Yeah.
6: The third game of the season.
4: Mm-hmm.
6: Because, you know, you can go back to the old Bachman Turner Overdrive song. Baby, you ain't seen nothing yet.
4: Yeah. Or the other one which says taking care of business, which he's not doing. You know,
6: you know, Uncle Jimmy, Aunt Dee, saved me from the bad people.
4: Yeah, you know, why don't they get him a better job somewhere else and find another quarterback somewhere? There has to be more than one quarterback in the world. That has to be somewhere that we can find. But you know, we just don't have good luck with quarterbacks. It must be like some sort of curse that, I don't know, maybe Art Modell put a curse on the team. Who knows?
6: I don't know if Art Modell did it or maybe Otto Graham. He said, no, you guys aren't allowed to win anymore.
4: Oh, man.
6: Anyway. All right. Well, you have a pleasant rest of the afternoon.
4: You too. You take it easy. Bye-bye. Thanks for calling. Bye.
6: Bye.
4: Yeah, Otto Graham. I think, again, a couple of weeks ago, I think I mentioned I met him in the 1980s. He actually spoke to a local civic club in Painesville. I was working at the radio station there. And I didn't meet him. I had dinner with him, for God's sake. You know. Again, just an immortal hero talking about when football as they say, was really football with leather helmets. And, you know, just you can't even conceive of what the game was like today. And I don't think if he was alive today, would he'd even understand what it was. He wouldn't even recognize it as football anymore. But, yeah, that was certainly one of the greats. I never met Jim Brown, which I regret. I wish I had been in some, of course, I was very young. I wasn't even in the business yet when he was here. I was 12 years old. But I never had a chance to meet him, even though I did meet him. No, that's when my wife met him. That's right. I was working here, and he appeared at a bookstore near our house. And he signed a copy of his book for me. My wife took and gave it to him, and a copy from my father-in-law. And she said, I want to thank you for all those great Sunday afternoons. And he said, thank you very much. Thank you. He said, without you, he said, in fans like you, I wouldn't have been able to do it. And, signed the book there. But I couldn't get there. So I didn't get a chance to meet him. But I do have his football card from one of his original football cards from his days with the Browns. I have his original football card. And I have a Rocky Colavito original baseball card. There's got to be probably two of my biggest local sports heroes are those two guys. Again, legends of their day. 673-1234. We'll be right back after this here. I'm Mr. Sunday, Bob Lewis.
0: But first I want to talk. Just talk.
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4: Get back to the phones here on WNIR. Good evening, you're on the air.
11: I heard Bob got booed today. Did you hear that?
4: Did I hear what?
11: I heard Bob got booped today. Did you hear that?
4: Not really, no. Well, how would you translate that into English?
11: Well, everybody heard. Everybody knows. How could you not know that Bob got booped?
4: Well, I must have been out of town that week. Well, I appreciate the heads up there. All right. Hey, happy birthday tomorrow to Pope Leo. He's 71 years old. The Pope is younger than me. There's something intrinsically wrong with that. That can't be possible, that a pope would be younger than me. Anyhow, of course, he was born in Chicago. His real name is Robert Prevost, and he was elected pope last year. He was a bishop of Chiquitalio, Peru, until he became a cardinal, and then he became pope there. So happy birthday to Pope Leo the 14th. Happy birthday to, Terry Dubrow, who is a plastic surgeon and TV personality from the Real Housewives of Orange County. He's the brother of the late Quiet Riot singer Kevin Dubrow. Happy birthday to Andrew Lincoln. He's about like he's 68. Andrew Lincoln is 53. Rick Grimes on The Walking Dead. And Ron DeSantis, the Florida politician, is 48 today. Boy, he's a young guy. He should be Pope. They have to be younger than me. Gotta be really, really young then. The Pope should be like 105 years old or something like that. 71 years old. That's amazing. Okay, happy birthday to all those dudes out there. Let's see. Happy birthday to who else? Your birthday, if it's your birthday coming up this week. And let's see. Tomorrow, by the way, is Parents' Day Off Day. Since 2021, rather, they've been showing their appreciation for parents, encouraging them to take a much-deserved break. Once the school starts, you should take a bit of time to take a breather and have a time off there for yourself. It's also Cream-Filled Donut Day. Ah, the most popular cream-filled donuts are chocolate cream, vanilla cream. You go to Jubilee Donuts tomorrow morning and get some of those, right? Why eat a regular donut when you can have a cream-filled donut? And Jubilee makes some of the best cream-filled donuts you'll find in the world. So go out there tomorrow to Jubilee Donuts and get a cream-filled donut and celebrate Cream-Filled Donut Day. It's also Eat a Hoagie Day. So in a lot of good places around here have hoagies. It's also known as a sub, a grinder, a hero, an Italian sandwich, a po' boy, a wedge, a zeppelin, or a torpedo. And I mean, don't ever hear it called a hoagie. I hear it called a sub sandwich, or sometimes the Philly steak sandwiches. I hear that a lot. So that's, again, Eat a Hoagie Day. And it's also National Coloring Day. It's observed about adding a splash of color to your life in some way, with or without coloring books. So that's, they're dragging the bottom of the barrel to try to find out some important things. This is interesting, too. Compact discs. Compact discs are having a resurgence. And despite the fact that many people have been writing them off completely and not even selling them in the stores anymore because of everything being available online, it seems that the youngest of the world, the Gen Z, has discovered CDs. CD sales have jumped 16% for the first half of this year. That's more growth than vinyl, which rose 2.4%. And 60% of Gen Z music fans say they listen to music from the 90s or earlier. Now, 5 years ago, that was only 18%. So the younger listeners could be getting tired of streaming and screens and distractions and ads, discovering the concept of putting a disc in a player and listening to the entire album. Wow. Maybe they'll put CD players back into cars. I mean, truly, one of the most disappointing things I have about my new car is that it does not have a CD player. And it certainly doesn't have a cassette player either. But at least my old car, which is only 5 years old, had a CD player in it still. But no, I don't have a CD player. I could probably try to buy one and try to have it installed or some damn thing, but I'm not going to do that. But I'm not going to also sit there and record my favorite CDs onto a removable hard drive. Well, I could bring one of those to the car, play that, but I miss that CD player. I really do. But anyhow, maybe CDs come back and maybe I can finally sell my CD collection, which now, I think the number is now a little over, I think, over 3,000 CDs that, nobody wants anymore. And, I don't even listen to them because all the music I like is already in my head. If I want to hear a song, my favorite song of some sort, I just play it in my head. I don't need a lap drive. I don't need a hard drive. I don't need any kind of drive. I don't need any Streamo. I don't need any CD. I don't need any kind of player. I just sit there and go, click, and listen to it. And it doesn't bother anybody else. I can play it as loud as I want in my head, and it doesn't bother you at all. So I really don't need the CDs, but maybe it'll be worth something more someday later. Hey, listen, that wraps it up for me, Bob Lewis, here on this Sunday. We'll have a great day again, a great week coming up ahead, and next Sunday we'll do it all over again. Bright and early we'll start talking about money, about health, all the great experts coming by. We'll have another classic villain of all TV on the radio, and also have a chance to talk to you with open phones throughout the day on WNIR Kent Akron. So that all comes up on next Sunday, but until then, you have yourself a very, very good week. Enjoy this middle September weather, and the radar right now, by the way, shows all clear No more rain anywhere around Cleveland or Akron or coming our way at this moment. So have yourself a very, very good week. It is 7 o'clock.
12: From ABC News, I'm Wayne Cabot. President Trump is downplaying today the idea of AI guardrails, saying that American tech companies can't let China get the upper hand. This as Anthropic CEO says, slow down. ABC's Stephen Portnoy.
13: The world's leading tech execs joining chorus of concern about AI. The men atop such firms as SpaceX, Google, and OpenAI, all rivals who've raced to create models that work faster than any human, all now saying they agree it's time to slow down the development of artificial intelligence. Anthropic CEO Dario Amodei urges fellow executives to pace the growth of their systems, writing of his fear that rogue AI agents could be capable of taking over the entire internet within the next 6 to 12 months.
12: The men's U.S. Open title goes to Alexander Zverev beating Ben Shelton, who was trying to end the American drought at the U.S. Open going back to 2003, and Andy Roddick. AAA today put diesel at $6.20 a gallon nationwide, regular $4.31. Our oil supply squeezed with new attacks in the Gulf. Iran's proxy, the Houthis, capturing crucial seaports in Yemen and also targeting the Saudis.
14: Iran-backed Houthi rebels threatening another vital shipping route in the Middle East. With the Strait of Hormuz, that other vital shipping lane effectively closed down for more than 6 months. This amid growing concerns in the region as the critical east-west oil pipeline in Saudi was forced to shut down as a precautionary measure after multiple drone attacks by another Iranian-backed group in Iran.
12: ABC's Lama Hassan in London. President Trump was asked today if the United States was behind today's attack on an Iranian oil tanker. He replied, I don't want to say. Poland is upset with Russia for attacking a train near its border with Ukraine using drones equipped with jet engines and improved guidance systems. Former CIA Director David Petraeus was on board a different train at the same station at that time. You're listening to ABC News.
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12: A 40-year-old woman in Pennsylvania is the third measles death there in recent weeks, and like the others, she was not vaccinated. Pull your seatbelt tight. We are going down. The pilot's warning to Congressman and Wisconsin gubernatorial candidate Tom Tiffany. Their emergency landing in Lake Wausau forcing them to stand on the top of the plane as it sank.
16: There were two boats that came to our location. They found us and they hauled us in the boats and took us away to the ambulances.
12: Rescued from an island on Lake Superior, a 70-year-old man who was missing for a week there. The Coast Guard saying that Craig Berg was injured hypothermic when they found him. He was choppered to a hospital. A look at first responders at 9/11 finds a good deal of PTSD and depression. Mount Sinai School of Medicine researchers analyzed data from 18,734 responders, and 39% meet criteria for probable PTSD, 35% for probable depression, 25 years after the attacks. President Trump is on his way back to D.C. after attending the Irish Open, taking place at his golf club in Doonbeg, Ireland. Trump presenting the trophy to winner Shane Lowry, and then said something that brought the Irish some good cheer.
17: On behalf of the United States of America, I am going to take the tariffs off.
12: This after Trump earlier removed the tariffs on British whiskey, including scotch and spirits made in Northern Ireland. Wayne Cabot, ABC News.
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5: It was 1 year ago today that an assassin struck down Charlie Kirk in front of horrified students at Utah Valley University. This is a special edition of The Mike Gallagher Show. A look at the life and legacy of this popular American voice. A Salem Media colleague and friend. Here's Mike.
6: Welcome into this special edition, remembering the life and legacy of our colleague and our friend Charlie Kirk, who was assassinated on the campus of Utah Valley University 1 year ago today. Charlie, of course, was a champion of conservative ideals. He foretold the threat that socialists and communists running for office posed to those ideals. He spoke at Legacy Church in Albuquerque, New Mexico, just 1 month before his death, and he addressed with stunning accuracy the rise of socialists like Zohran Mamdani of New York City.
7: But let's just take a pause. If our greatest, I shouldn't say greatest, if our biggest city is about to fall to an Islamic mayor, we should take a step back 24 years after 9/11, and we should ask ourselves the question, why did we send all of these hundreds of thousands of young men and women to go fight in Iraq and Afghanistan just to have that ideology come to the biggest city in the United States of America, New York City? And so we need to take, what does, and how does that impact all of you here in New Mexico? Again, you're a little bit removed from it. You guys have other issues. But from the top down, understand that this parasitic ideology is about conquering without ever having to fire a shot. It is not done with tanks or mortar shells or with drones. It is conquering via maternity wards. It's conquering in the delivery room. Mass production of new babies that are brought in via mass immigration. And you might say, oh, Charlie, you're exaggerating. The mayor of Minneapolis is about to be a Muslim. So you're about to have Minneapolis and you're about to have New York City. Do you think Ilhan Omar has assimilated the United States of America or Rashida Tlaib or Zohran Mamdani? Again, if we are part of the United States of America, we should care about when our biggest city is about to fall to this kind of ideology. And Islam is not compatible with Western civilization. Islam is at odds with all the freedoms that we enjoy.
6: Charlie saw it coming even before many of us did. Of course, he was a big supporter of President Trump and all three of his presidential runs. Trump was a huge supporter of Charlie Kirk as well. He lost one of his good friends and advisors a year ago today, and the president took the opportunity to honor Charlie posthumously last fall.
8: Before we begin, let me express the horror and grief so many Americans at the heinous assassination of Charlie Kirk have felt. Charlie was a giant of his generation, a champion of liberty, and an inspiration to millions and millions of people. Our prayers are with his wonderful wife, Eric, and his beautiful children. Fantastic people they are. We miss him greatly, yet I have no doubt that Charlie's voice and the courage he put into the hearts of countless people, especially young people, will live on. I'm pleased to announce that I will soon be awarding Charlie Kirk posthumously the Presidential Medal of Freedom. The date of the ceremony will be announced, and I can only guarantee you one thing, that we will have a very big crowd. Very, very big.
6: Pastor Frank Turek was a confidant, a close friend of Charlie Kirk, a mentor, if you will. He was on the campus with Charlie that day. He will join us to talk about Charlie and that brutal assassination. This is a special episode of the Mike Gallagher Show, honoring the life and legacy of Charlie Kirk. There's a lot more coming up.

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3: Continuing this special episode, a tribute to our friend, our colleague, and a prominent American voice, Charlie Kirk, who was killed 1 year ago today. You know, when I knew we had an opportunity to talk to author, speaker, Christian apologist, Pastor Frank Turek, it was a little bit difficult for me because I know that Dr. Turek saw something that none of us should ever have to see in our lifetime. He was with Charlie when Charlie was killed in Utah. But I know that he came to consider Charlie almost as a son. He was a mentor to Charlie, and I think it's a very important perspective that we can get today on this sort of solemn, somber day to bring Pastor Frank Turek into the show. Pastor, it's great to have you here today, and first of all, it's a year later, but I am so sorry for what you had to witness, what you had to experience, what you had to endure in being feet from Charlie when he was shot. You went into the vehicle with him when he was taken to the hospital, and I know that I've seen interviews with you. You called out to him. You tried to comfort him, and you said that you believed, I think, that he was killed almost instantly. But thank you for sharing your thoughts and your perspectives with him about him on this important day, because it's going to be a very, very long time. I don't think America's ever going to forget the impact of your mentee, of the young man that you sort of came to consider a son, Charlie Kirk. It's going to take a long time, isn't it?
13: It is, and I want to thank you for doing this, Mike, on this very somber day. Charlie was a once-in-a-generation leader, and his absence I've felt, and we all have felt, every day this year. In fact, first person I think of when I wake up in the morning is Charlie. The last person I think of when I try and fall asleep is Charlie. He wasn't just a friend, but he was just an amazing leader, as you know. And when we did get him into the car, he wasn't looking at me, Mike. He was looking right past me into eternity. He was absent from the body, but present with the Lord. And the surgeon later told us that if he had been shot in the operating room, we couldn't have saved him.
3: Yeah.
13: That was the only good news we got that day was that he didn't suffer, that he just, yes, he was gone instantly.
3: You know, I hate to even introduce this on a day like today, but I think I'm sure you have some thoughts on some of the real ugliness that has transpired since Charlie was killed. Conspiracy theories, he wasn't shot by the guy on the roof. Israel was involved, the United States was involved, all this goofy, crazy stuff. Do you ignore that, Pastor Turek, or do you absorb it? Do you grapple with it? What's your personal reaction to some of the real ugly stuff that has been advanced since he was assassinated a year ago?
13: Well, you can't completely ignore it, Mike. My grandkids get death threats over this. I mean, that's how crazy this is. You know, Jesus and the apostles called Satan a murderer, liar, accuser, and slanderer who seeks to steal, kill, and destroy. Mike, we had a murder last year, and then 9 days later, we had the biggest evangelistic event in the history of humanity. More people heard the truth about Jesus at any one time in human history from the president on down. But since that day, Mike, we've had lies, accusations, and slander seeking to steal, kill, and destroy. And people say they don't believe in the demonic. How more obvious could it be?
14: Right.
13: So I pray for people who are involved in this, and I pray for people who are running down an innocent widow, but they need to stop because it's absolute nonsense. And it's not helping, it's hurting, but I think they want to hurt Erica, and I think they want to hurt TPUSA.
14: One of the great honors of my life was to go to that event that you referenced in Phoenix. I was there with our CEO, Dave Santrella, my colleague and friend, Larry Elder, my other boss, Phil Boyce. What a day that was. And I honest to gosh, there were tears, but there was also so much joy in that arena and in the spillover crowd because they wanted so deeply to honor Charlie. We're talking to Pastor Frank Turek. He hosts a talk show and podcast, Cross-Examined. I love the sort of the subtitle, I don't have enough faith to be an atheist. And I admire that so very much, because look, we gotta remember our faith in tough times. And certainly a year ago today was a very difficult time. One of the aspects of Charlie Kirk's life, I think, that doesn't get enough credit is that he first and foremost believed in sharing his faith with anybody who would listen. He believed strongly in making sure that there is a way to eternal salvation. There is hope. And he brought that to college campuses. He brought that to radio stations. Look, I don't think he ever spoke without talking about his deep convictions. I wish that was remembered more about him, because for me, that not only was

0: particularly Islam. He was concerned that Islam, which is not compatible with the United States Constitution, was making too many inroads into America. The second thing he wanted to talk about was the evidence for Christianity, particularly the evidence for God and the resurrection. Because if you can show that God exists and Jesus rose from the dead, you can show that Christianity is true. It's quite easy to do that. And the third thing he wanted to talk about, and we talked about at length, was the family. How could he get his generation to embrace marriage and the family? Now, in retrospect, Mike, after he was murdered, I said, wow, Charlie was such an amazing thinker. You know what he was concerned with? He was concerned with the three institutions God created: the government, the family, and the church. Those were big picture items that he was concerned about, leading right into his murder. And I tell the whole story of what happened in this book that just came out a couple of days ago called The War on Reality. Charlie was a warrior fighting for reality when so many people were warring against reality. And so I tell the story as to what happened that day, what led up to that day, and what happened afterwards. The whole book is dedicated to him, and Erica wrote the foreword. It's quite profound what she wrote in the foreword as well.
1: He had a profound impact, and I honestly believe that in our world, people who are struck down are often in the prime of their existence are often taken from us, because you're right, the demonic forces just don't want him to succeed. I had a chat with him in a green room. You talked about the 300-pound bodyguard, and he and I were talking about the security precautions he tried to take. And he told me he wasn't worried for himself. He was worried for Erica and the kids. He was worried for his family.
2: Yes.
1: And the thought that he had to experience that, if there, again, is any consolation, he didn't have time to contemplate any of that that fateful day a year ago today. He was with the Lord in an instant, and that gives us some comfort and solace. Is there any upside in our closing time together, Pastor Frank Turek, to the murder of your mentee, of your friend, of your close associate, Charlie Kirk? Is there anything we can take away that's on a positive scale on a day like today?
0: Yeah, well, as you know, Mike, there's always a ripple effect. In Charlie's case, there's been a tsunami of good that has come from it. I can't tell you how many people have emailed me or told me in person or in our comments on our YouTube channel, I became a Christian because of Charlie Kirk.
1: Right.
0: Or I was far away from God. I had fallen away, and now I'm in the game trying to save people's souls and also save our country. He has motivated so many people to become Christians. And Mike, I think that if we were to bring Charlie back today and say, Charlie, what happened back a year ago has brought thousands, maybe millions of people into the kingdom. If we could bring you back, it would erase all that. What do you want to do? He would say, I'll keep exactly what has happened, because that's what my life is about anyway, to make heaven crowded. I don't want to leave Erica and the kids, but that is the impact I wanted to have anyway. And he did all that in 31 years, Mike. Mm-hmm. In 31 years, he did so much for the Lord. It was a tragedy that he's gone. I know where he is now, and we'll meet him one day. But you know what's even more of a tragedy? To live 80 years and do nothing for the Lord. And many people listening to us right now are on that track. Charlie would say, get in the game. Let's make heaven crowded. Let's save this country.
1: Amen. Well put. Pastor Frank Turek, God bless you. And thank you very, very much for sharing your thoughts today on this day. Keep fighting the good fight, sir.
0: God bless you too, Mike. Appreciate it.
1: There's a lot more coming up. This special edition, our tribute to Charlie Kirk, 1 year after that fateful day in Utah, continues.

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1: This is the Mike Gallagher Show, continuing with this special tribute edition honoring the life and legacy of Charlie Kirk. It was 1 year ago today that Charlie was taken from the world. Although Charlie died that day, his organization and his voice, well, it may be louder than ever. Let's hear Charlie talk about his revolutionary organization, Turning Point USA, in his own words.
2: Well, you're about to embark on something that is much bigger than yourself. So check your ego at the door. This is not about you, okay? I don't care about your feelings. If you're having a bad day, you know, go figure that out yourself. This is about us. This is about the country. And the eyes of the whole nation are again on Turning Point.
3: Best events in the movement. In fact, we do the only event. Are there any other events in the movement? No. We've got to put everyone else out of business, right? So we are the only standard of excellence. And so we hold ourselves to a higher standard. We don't do mediocre around here. We try to raise the level of excellence because we are constantly trying to push the conservative movement and the country to a place it's never been before. You guys know this. Turning Point USA is the most important organization in the country, period. Find me another organization that's been able to move millions of people the way that we have, that does the events, that does training. Nobody does what we do at Turning Point USA, but it starts with all of you guys. We're building something bigger than you, bigger than me. We're building an experience to help save the country. And if this type of intensity bothers you, well, then don't go work for Turning Point USA. You can go work for the Department of Labor or something, okay? Because here we do excellent things. We do big things. We make history here at Turning Point USA. It's going to be early mornings. It's going to be late nights. But you all get to know that you're doing something rewarding that is not just, oh, a career and you check the box, but lives will be changed. How blessed are we that we get to be here celebrating the country and this is our job? It's pretty awesome. There's the one thing that I hear from speakers throughout all the years. Your team is so impressive, and they're so young. Why is it, everybody? Because for us, we hold ourselves to a higher standard. This is not just another D.C. gig. This is about saving Western civilization. We are the most important organization in the country. You are part of it. It's something bigger than all of us, and it will have ramifications across the country. I'm so thankful for you guys. You guys have really defied gravity, and let's continue to make history here.
1: Charlie was a visionary. Turning Point USA was a realization of that vision as he formed that organization in his parents' garage, as the story has been told many times over the years in Chicago. Documentary filmmaker Matthew Thayer has made a new film featuring one of Charlie's last interviews. The movie is called Can You Hear Me Now? It comes out today. Politics and faith are central to the movie, and Charlie explained it perfectly.
4: Abortion has been a big thing a long time, and it affects people, and it hurts people.
5: So has murder and slavery and child sacrifice.
4: That is completely different.
5: No, it is murder.
4: You are saying slavery versus abortion?
5: Yeah, okay, absolutely. So let me ask you a question then. Define what is murder.
4: What is murder? Are you going to be talking about first-degree murder, like homicide, like going and having the intent to kill?
6: Having to kill a person.
4: Having the intent to kill somebody, but a clump of cells is different.
5: Well, hold on, time out. If it's a clump of cells, what species is it?
4: What species is
5: it? Yes. What species?
4: It depends. Whatever's going to be pregnant, whatever you're trying
5: species.
4: To abort.
5: Is it a Homo sapien, a crocodile, or a raccoon? Which one is it? What
4: We're
5: species
4: Homo sapiens
5: is it?
4: In
5: oh,
4: this
5: wait,
4: sense,
5: so
4: I'm
5: if
4: hoping.
5: It's a human clump of cells, then it's a human life deserving of human rights.
7: A Christian nation, as Thomas Jefferson wrote in the Declaration of Independence, we hold these truths to be self-evident. The laws of nature and nature's God. He's appealing towards a natural law that is not an accident, but is created by a divine author of the cosmological order. We call that the Logos in John 1. But a Christian nation is one that lives out Christ's commands. Do you know that outside of any book, not Montesquieu, not Locke, not Rousseau, not any of the thinkers of the Enlightenment, it was Deuteronomy, the book of Deuteronomy, that was cited more than any other book at the time of the American founding. The first question is, why should Christians be involved in anything? That's the first question. And some people's theology is, hey, just be focused on the next life and nothing here matters. Well, that is not the gospel at all.
5: Christ our Lord said, on this rock build my what?
6: church.
5: Wrong. Ecclesia. It's not the word church.
6: Oh, the English church, translations of Common Bible say church, so my bad.
5: Well, actually, it shouldn't, because the original Greek term says, on this rock build my government structure. Ecclesia was a secular word used in that time, which was all about the advancement of freedom and liberty, which are the two words in Greek, eleutheria and isonomia, which are the two words there. So the point being, Christ called us to be salt and light. We as Christians should change the environment that we come in contact with. That's what salt and light do. So why should we then not care about changing government to be more Christ-like?
7: Whether it be Nehemiah, Jeremiah, Daniel, Moses, Aaron, they all thought deeply about how to either influence secular government for God's purposes or form a government for God's purposes.
8: So what's stopping us from speaking into our nation? Oh yeah, I forgot. There's this little phrase called
9: separation of church and state thing.
10: Church and state.
11: Church and state.
12: Church and state.
13: Church and state.
14: Church from state.
15: Separation of church and state.
7: Yeah, it's somewhat of a new phenomenon. The first usage of that phrase, from the best of my understanding, was actually by Thomas Jefferson to the Danbury Baptist Convention in a letter he wrote in the early 1800s. And interestingly, he wrote it to the convention guaranteeing them that the state will not come after the church. In fact, that was a foreign concept to the founders. The founding fathers sponsored the writing and distribution of Bibles. They held church practices and services in the U.S. Supreme Court. 55 out of 56 of the signers of the Declaration of Independence were Bible-believing, church-attending Christians themselves.
8: In addition to the misuse of separation of church and state, there's another phrase that's been hitting the airwaves.
16: This unholy marriage of religion and politics is the narrative of American Christian nationalism.
8: But over the past 250 years, high-ranking officials from judges to senators to even presidents have stated that America is a Christian nation. But what does it mean to be a Christian nation?
7: What does it mean to be a Christian nation is a great question. Well, first of all, where the vast majority of your people love Jesus, love people, and they do what God taught. That's number one. But number two is also the laws must be rooted in, first and foremost, the natural law at a very base minimum. John Adams had a very, very powerful quote. He said, "The Constitution was written solely and only for a moral and religious people. It's wholly inadequate for the people of any other." So if you apply the U.S. Constitution right now, and we flew to Somalia, and we said, "You guys got to live by the U.S. Constitution," it wouldn't work. We went to India right now and we said, "Hey, you guys got to live by the U.S. Constitution. You guys got to live under Hinduism." It wouldn't work. You see, they are universal principles, but they're not universally applicable if the people are not Christian.
5: I've never described myself as a Christian nationalist. So I'm a Christian and a nationalist, so I've never used those two.
6: And then right there, that "and nationalist," where in the scriptures does a Christian...
5: Well, thank you. Jeremiah 29:7, demand the welfare of the nation that you are in, because your welfare is tied to your nation's welfare. Let me continue. Daniel fasted and prayed for his nation. Esther and Mordecai cared for their nation. They were counselors of the king.
6: Right.
5: Nehemiah, Jeremiah, Joseph, Jacob. I could keep on going. Moses, Aaron. In fact, Moses was so political that he wrote an entire book of the Torah all about how to set up a government. It's the book of Deuteronomy. So, in fact, the Bible is an explicitly political text amongst many other things.
7: Well, for someone that just says I'm just describing Christian nationalism, I'd say, what do you mean by that exactly? Define the term, because before I defend or retreat, are you talking about me creating a theocracy? If that's the accusation, no, I've never argued for a theocracy. But what I will argue for is a constitutional republic full of Christians. And you think about the type of nation we want. We want one that is rooted in liberty. Liberty is God's idea, not man's idea. It says very clearly, where the Spirit of the Lord is, there is liberty. Jesus has said, "I have come to give life and life more abundantly. The enemy has come to lie, steal, cheat, and destroy." That is John 10:10. The idea of liberty was so important to God in Leviticus 25:19, I believe. It not only says, "Proclaim liberty throughout the land of which you are in." The founding fathers loved it so much, they put that on the Liberty Bell.
1: 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Brand new documentary about the life, the story, the voice of Charlie Kirk. Coming up, one of Charlie's early mentors, a member of the board of Turning Point USA and a dear friend of the show over the years, the great Tom Sedaka. He joins us coming up.

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13: Tom Sedaka has been a friend of the show and mine for many, many years. He's the founder and CEO of Freedom Square, which is focused on liberty, individual freedom, civic engagement, everything that Charlie was all about. And Tom serves on the board of directors for Turning Point USA because, frankly, Tom Sedaka, as we welcome you on this somber day, the day that we're honoring Charlie on the one-year anniversary of his tragic assassination, you saw in Charlie Kirk, when he was a young man, he was a kid, wasn't he, in the Chicagoland, and you saw something about this young man that absolutely knew that he was the future. Tell us a little bit about how you met Charlie and how you really were one of his early mentors.
14: Yes. Hi, Mike. And thank you so much for honoring Charlie. It is really unbelievable that it has been 12 months since that horrible, horrible day. I met Charlie in September of 2012. Charlie, believe it or not, and his co-founder, Bill Montgomery, were big fans of Salem Radio and Rush Limbaugh. And they listened to Salem Radio a lot, and I advertised on Salem for my payroll company back then. And
13: sure.
14: I was doing an event with two friends of mine, Charles Butler, a conservative talk show host, and also Cisco Cotto, who was a talk show host at AM560 at the time. Right. We did a special presentation, little public gathering in September 2012, doing a review of the Obama years in advance of the re-election. And we called it the Three Amigos take on the Obama first administration. And
13: right.
14: So I'm there talking about sort of what Obama, how he did nothing for the business community. Charles Butler, wonderful, wonderful black conservative, was there talking about how he did absolutely nothing for the black community. And Cisco Cotto, as a Puerto Rican, was there just talking about just the sort of the political and policy faux pas, mistakes, and dangers. And
13: yeah.
14: Sitting in the back was this tall young man with an elderly white-haired man, and I thought to myself, how nice grandfather brought his grandkid to hear a talk about, politics. And at the end, they came up and introduced themselves to me, and it was Charlie and Bill Montgomery, and I started to talk to them, and I was taken really right away. He was so well-spoken and
13: sure.
14: talked about shared what he was embarking on with Turning Point USA, and we scheduled a follow-up lunch, and we connected. And as the organization was growing, I told Charlie, I said, listen, let me help you with the organization from a payroll standpoint, an HR compliance standpoint, because you guys are you're a nonprofit, and you're likely going to have a target on your back being in Illinois. And so let's make sure that everything is copacetic with the corporate records and record keeping, et cetera. And so
13: sure.
14: that's how we began to work together. And then Charlie met my daughter, who was on her way to University of Wisconsin in Madison. And she opened one of the first Turning Point chapters at University of Wisconsin-Madison,
13: wow.
14: the home to the American Communist Party. And so Charlie would go up to Madison. The two of them would work together, tabling, setting up some debates, and thus began our journey with Charlie. And Charlie was a unique human being, Mike. He was a voracious reader. He also liked audiobooks, and he would listen to audiobooks at about 1.5 to 2 times speed. Now, I do audiobooks at 1.2,
13: right.
14: but he was doing them at 1.5 and 2 times. That's how quickly he comprehended and digested information, and he had a unique talent of retaining a tremendous amount of knowledge, but being able to recall it and put it into a conversation that made tremendous sense. And he was a very good speaker and influencer, because he would take a particular topic and he would be able to bring such logic and reason and sequence the information to bring, you know, the counterpart along in understanding what his, you know, what his view was, and how others could take another view.
13: Sure.
14: And, you know, the great thing about Charlie was he was in private who he was in public. And that was one of the things that he kind of shared with us, the elders. And he said, you know, just be who you are publicly, who you are privately. And excellent, excellent advice. So just a tremendous young man that I miss dearly.
13: Well, he loved you. I know he and I talked about you frequently every time I'd get together, because he knew what friends we were. And I was honored when Andrew Colvett stood up in a. You mentioned that he listened to Rush in his early years, as well as Salem Media. Andrew stood up in front of a group in Florida and said, "It's been said that Charlie grew up listening to Rush Limbaugh. It's also true he grew up listening to Mike Gallagher." And I'll never forget that. That touched my heart. I just honored by that so very much. And I wanted to take today, Tom, and just honor you for being an early mentor for Charlie Kirk. I know you've powered through a lot of health challenges you've been facing, and you've come through with flying colors. God is good. You're doing great. And it's just so good to reconnect with you, Tom. You're a longtime friend of the show. Freedom Square is doing incredible work as well. Check that out online. But Tom Sedaka, thanks for taking a few minutes to share your thoughts and help us understand how you mentored Charlie at an early age, because you were truly doing God's work, my friend.
14: And Mike, thank you. And thank you for your friendship. And thank you for this opportunity to honor Charlie, somebody who is truly a special American Christian conservative and a great friend. Thank you.
13: Amen. God bless you. Thanks, Tom. Yeah. Thanks, and so good to see you, and to know that you've recovered from your health challenges. The great Tom Sedaka joining us, founder, CEO of Freedom Square, and more coming up on this special day, September 10th. Hard to believe it was 1 year ago today that Charlie was taken from us. Our tribute to Charlie Kirk here on the Mike Gallagher Show continues. Coming up, more of our special tribute to Charlie Kirk, including a visit with our boss, Phil Boyce, the guy who actually put Charlie Kirk on the radio, which was, of course, a lifelong dream for Charlie, who grew up listening to talk radio. This special episode of the Mike Gallagher Show continues.

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6: From ABC News, I'm Wayne Cabot. Tough talk to the tech titans who say we have to slow down AI. White House advisor David Sacks saying he supports their call for guardrails, but then says, stop pretending you need anyone permission. Stop pretending antitrust laws have to be suspended so you can form a cartel. Those leaders spoke out today, OpenAI's Sam Altman and Elon Musk agreeing with a letter from Dario Amodei of Anthropic that the promise of AI is in danger by the pace of advancement. On ABC's This Week, Jacob Coxon, who quit his job at Anthropic over warning his peers earnestly think AI could kill us all by the end of the decade, said,
7: it's definitely physically possible to implement a ban on artificial superintelligence if there was cooperation between all the countries. Whether or not an actual ban is a good idea is like up for discussion.
6: President Trump saying today he is against government guardrails if they mean China will dominate. As for those $5,000 checks he offered to American adults if Republicans win the House and Senate in November, Trump said today it will happen. House Speaker Mike Johnson says Congress must authorize it first. And Congressman Mike Lawler is a Republican in a tough New York district.
8: Whether you call it a stimulus check or a dividend, the question is, how do you pay for it? That's my focus. We have a $40 trillion debt, and we have to be serious about tackling that.
6: On ABC's This Week, he compared it to those stimulus checks during COVID. Iran-backed rebels in Yemen, the Houthis, have been on the move.
9: Rebels in Yemen claim they hit a military base in Saudi Arabia. The Houthi spokesperson saying they targeted weapons depots in a command and control center.
6: ABC's Lama Hassan at the foreign desk in London. The Saudis have shut down their oil pipeline that bypasses the Strait of Hormuz. That has pushed up global Brent crude to 108 a barrel. AAA says regular gas is 431, diesel is 620. You're listening to ABC News.
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6: America's hope for its first U.S. Open men's Grand Slam in 23 years fails. 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Shelton also hoped to be the first black player to win the men's crown since Arthur Ashe in 1968. Well, Peter Parker couldn't fly that high forever.
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